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tribute to the saxophone colossus Sonny Rollins today in Hour 2. Sonny passed away Monday at age 95, and what a blessing for me, indeed a signal honor, to have had so many public and private conversations with this jazz master. We've been digging in my vault for the past 48 hours, and we are going to bring you some of my favorite conversations with Sonny Rollins, where he talks about life, music, and his spirit living into the next existence. We're going to love on Sonny Rollins. Yesterday was Miles Davis, and today it's Sonny Rollins. We're going to love on Sonny for the entire second hour of this program. And then, in our third hour...

0: The legendary percussionist, songwriter, and singer Ralph Johnson comes live in studio to talk about his new book, Rhythm and Fire, A Life in Harmony with Earth, Wind, and Fire. How blessed are we, after a tribute to Sonny Rollins, to have one of the elements, Earth, Wind, and Fire, one of the stars of that group, Ralph Johnson, comes live in this studio to talk about his new book, and I'm looking forward to giving Ralph a big hug and jumping straightway into this book about his life and legacy with Earth, Wind, and Fire. But in this first hour, let's talk politics and more with our regular contributor, professor, philosopher, and legal analyst, Tim Golden. Tim, how are you today, sir?
1: I am just fine, Tavis. Thank you so much for having me today. It's great to be with you.
0: It's always good to hear your voice. Let me just tee up where I want to go here, watching my time here. It's probably best to spend these 90 seconds telling you where, I want to go in this hour. And then when we come forward, I'll let Tim Golden loose for the rest of the hour. So yesterday was another big primary day. We are pushing toward primary day here in California, where I sit on Tuesday, and the whole nation

watching what happens in this bizarre governor's race. Gavin Newsom termed out here in California, so we'll see what this looks like next Tuesday, controversial, high-stakes mayor's race here in Los Angeles. And so the primaries continue throughout the country. But yesterday was a big day in Texas. And in case you missed it, let me just give you two storylines, and I'll let Tim Golden unpack when we come forward. Donald Trump, in so many ways, continues to run the table. I mean, this is almost, I mean, it's mind-boggling in some ways, and maybe not in other ways. We'll spend some time, I'm sure, delving into that as well. These are red states. But Donald Trump has been targeting Republicans and taking them out. He took out Bill Cassidy in Louisiana. He took out Tom Massey in Kentucky. And yesterday he took out John Cornyn in Texas. This is a long time Republican senator in leadership, for that matter, in the Senate, Republican leadership. And he didn't just beat him with Ken Paxton. He wiped him off the map yesterday. I mean, it wasn't even close. So that this MAGA base is getting Donald Trump's back every day in every state. In every primary, again, Louisiana, Kentucky, took him out in Indiana, my home state. And yesterday in Texas, Donald Trump had a huge win with Ken Paxton, the attorney general there in Texas. And this guy's got a, talk about a sordid past. And Ken Paxton's got some baggage. And with all that baggage, with Donald Trump's endorsement, John Cornyn gets taken out. Paxton said last night, I'm paraphrasing here, that Donald Trump's endorsement is the most valuable piece of political capital in this country. There's nothing more valuable right now, said Ken Paxton, than having Donald Trump's endorsement. We'll get to Tim Golden's take on that, but he's running the table. Donald Trump is being backed by this MAGA base. And then in Texas, the longtime Congressman Al Green, speaking of Donald Trump, Al Green is the one who always stands up in the well of Congress when Donald Trump is speaking and chastises him a couple of times. He's been escorted out off the floor of Congress, as you well know, for, again, getting in Donald Trump's face. So Donald Trump is happy not just about John Cornyn losing yesterday, but very happy, I suspect, about Al Green being beaten by a young African-American named Kristen Menefee, who you've heard on this program before. And we've been talking about these African-American legislators serving for multiple decades in the House, being challenged by a group of young black, I won't call them upstarts. Kristen has done some great work in Texas. But Al Green went down to defeat yesterday. Again, one of these longstanding black legislators taken out by a young African-American. So there is evidence there. This narrative ain't, you know, it ain't done being written yet, right? You're gonna see a lot more of these long-term legislators being challenged by this new generation. There's also news in South Carolina. We had Jim Clyburn on this program just a week or two ago. At the time, we thought that the governor, the Republican governor of South Carolina, said we're calling a special session and we're gonna take out his seat. The only black seat in South Carolina, James Clyburn has had it for decades now. We're going to do in South Carolina what they did in Tennessee. We're going to wipe out the one black seat that we have in this state. And they went after James Clyburn. But the South Carolina legislature told Donald Trump, we ain't having it. and James Clyburn's seat is not being wiped out at the moment. So that storyline turned in a way that people didn't expect it to turn. Lots to get to in this hour. And there's more. That's just a frame that we're going to operate inside of for this hour. Glad Tim Golden is here. 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

0: It's a tribute to the saxophone colossus, Sonny Rollins, today in our second hour. I think you'll appreciate his wisdom, his insights. Just an amazing guy. We lost Sonny on Monday at age 95 at his home in Woodstock, New York. And we're going to love on Sonny Rollins today in hour number two. In this first hour, Tim Golden is here, a regular contributor. Always glad to kick off the show with him. One other thing I want to add to the docket that we want to get to in this hour. There's a new survey out that I see people talking about. It is disturbing. The data is a new survey from HIT Strategies in key states, Georgia, Michigan, Mississippi, North Carolina, Pennsylvania, and South Carolina, has found that 1 in 4 young black men in these key states are not committed to voting in the midterm elections. A new poll of black men reveals that a quarter of young black men are not committed to voting in these elections, even as our communities, black communities, that are disproportionately suffer the most amid this national affordability crisis, rollbacks, of course, as you know, voting rights protections, et cetera, et cetera. But black men are saying, young black men are saying, we ain't tapping in these midterms. That's a scary storyline. We'll get to that with Tim Golden as well in this hour. Lots to get to. Tim, let me start with these two clips, and I'll let you go. The first is of Al Green in Texas last night. His concession speech. Take a listen.
1: I'd like to indicate to you that this effort has been one that was sincere. It's something that I have done as a labor of love. I have enjoyed all of my time as a member of the Congress of the United States of America. And with all of that said, I want you to know that I appreciate the press for being here, and I appreciate your patience. Mr. Menifee has claimed victory, and I am not going to challenge his claim. Mr. Menifee will be moving on with his career. I assume that in so doing, he will do well in Congress.
0: That's Al Green offering a concession speech, as much as it was. These moments are difficult. I've been there before. These moments are difficult, trying to acknowledge that you've lost and acknowledging the winner in that race, particularly when you served as long as Al Green has in the United States Congress. So there's his concession speech. Here is the victory speech then of Christian Menifee.
2: We're not going to let this election tear us apart. We're not going to let this election pit the leader against the leader. We're going to emerge from this stronger and united. Yes. We're going to bring that spirit of fierce and fearless protest that Al Green has. I'm focused on tomorrow. So my message to everybody watching this is, I don't care who you supported in November. I don't care who you supported in January and March and May. I'm here to work for each and every one of you. If we had your support, I'm so grateful we did. If we didn't, I look forward to earning your support. 18th Congressional District, it is the honor of my lifetime to serve y'all. My promise to you is I will always make y'all proud. This seat will never be about Christian Menifee. It will never be about my family. It will never be about me doing better in life. The 18th Congressional District belongs to you. Thank y'all.
0: In fairness to Al Green, Tim, he got backed into a corner when they redrew these lines in Texas. So the district that he ran in was nowhere near the district, did not mirror at all the district he had been successful in for a couple of decades. And so the district gets redrawn. He's running essentially in a new district and running against a young African-American male named Christian Menifee. I love the way Christian leaned in, giving Al Green his respect in his concession speech. But this raises an issue once again that ain't going nowhere no time soon across the country as these young African-Americans challenge these longstanding legislators. Your thoughts?
3: Yeah, Tavis, I'm wondering again, kudos to and congratulations to Christian Menifee on his victory. I understand the generational issue, and it's something that we talk about a lot. But allow me to be a little Socratically suspicious here, okay. if I may.
0: Go for it.
3: The Christian Menifee, and I'm not imputing any ill will to him, but he was heavily backed by Fairshake, a pro-cryptocurrency super PAC, that spent millions of dollars to unseat Al Green. And I'm not suggesting that he has any improper motives, but when you look at decisions like Citizens United and you see the role that super PAC money plays in politics, it's difficult to, I mean, as an informed voter, you would like to think that your representatives are working for your interests. And I have no doubt that newly elected Representative Menifee will try to do that. But I'm just concerned about the influence of dark money in politics. And for one of the representatives of Fair Shake, a guy named Jeff Vetter, said, quote, "Fair Shake was the difference maker in this race, and we will continue to aggressively back leaders like Representative Menifee across the country." What does that mean? Mm-hmm. And how is it that money in conjunction with the Supreme Court decision that allows redistricting to unseat more experienced representatives like Representative Al Green? Again, I'm not imputing any ill will to Menifee here. I'm just raising the question, especially considering the Trump family's deep connections to the cryptocurrency industry, right? I'm just wondering if the issues that we take to be central are actually peripheral, and if the central issues are more sinister than we can see beneath the surface. Just raising that question.
0: No, I'm glad you raised it. That's why you are a philosopher, professor, legal analyst. I'm going to lean into the philosophy you just laid out or challenged us to wrestle with. So here's my read of this, and let's just go back and forth if we need to here. So nobody has opined more on this over the course of a 30-plus year career than I have about the money in politics. Jess Unruh, former California treasurer, once said rather wisely that money is the mother's milk of politics. No doubt about that. And so I've complained time and time again. I was talking to John McCain and Russ Feingold when they advanced McCain-Feingold to try to do something about our money in politics. That's how long I've been at this as a broadcaster and covering these issues. So I've been on record, you know, a million times talking about the money in our politics, which I just deplore. And Citizens United is one of the worst decisions ever made by this Supreme Court, our Supreme Court. So you and I are simpatico. We agree in that regard. Here's where the rub comes in for me. You can talk about Donald Trump's connections to crypto, and that's as real as rain, no question about it. We know he's all about the big grift. I've talked about that ad nauseum, ad infinitum as well. But there is no community, you will acknowledge, that has leaned more into crypto than black folk. As a matter of fact, there are a whole lot of us who are concerned about that, about the fact that black people, you know, some see it as falling for the banana in the tailpipe. Others read it as us not getting lost and not falling behind once again with this new invention. Every time there's a new invention that comes along, we get left behind. We get made promises, but we get left behind. So I've heard both sides of the argument about why we need to be taking crypto seriously. Don't put all your money in crypto, but invest some of your money in crypto is the way that, those persons who are wiser talk about this particular issue. But the point is incontrovertible. The data is incontrovertible that black folk have leaned into crypto more than any other community in this country. And again, there are a couple different ways to read that. So all I'm saying is this: if we are the ones who are tapping into crypto more than anybody else, why would we think that the crypto industry isn't going to put money into races where there are black people running who will support their efforts and their issues as it relates to crypto? Now, that's a different conversation for me than AIPAC money. That's a whole nother conversation, right? AIPAC, this Jewish money buying off black legislators to say and do the right thing about what's happening in the Middle East. We don't want to go there today. But on this crypto thing, why should I not expect that crypto money is going to creep into our community if black folk are leaning into crypto more than anybody else? Your turn.
3: Well, listen, those expectations, as you've outlined them, Tavis, are perfectly reasonable. The expectations that I'm concerned about are the expectations we put on our elected officials.
0: Okay.
3: Right? In other words, it may be the case, as you said, and you outlined it, it's perfectly reasonable to expect that a crypto lobby or crypto dark money would be poured into things that benefit black representatives because black people support crypto. But the question I'm raising is, what, in light of that, what can we expect from our elected representatives, especially at the federal level, whose work in Congress is critical to bringing money and resources to black communities, and to representing the interests of the people who voted for him and not the people who paid millions to get him elected? And that's the genesis of my concern in raising that question.
0: But why, again, I'm not imputing
3: any ill will to Menifee, but I think it's a legitimate question.
0: It is legitimate. Yeah. It is legitimate. But why is it more legitimate in this case than any other case? Every politician, every elected official ought to be subject to that analysis. We want to see who gave you your money. That issue is across the board, is it not?
3: Absolutely. Yeah. It absolutely is across the board. Yeah, yeah. I don't think we disagree.
0: Right.
3: I'm just concerned that it's easy to talk about the generational issue, and I'm not saying the generational issue isn't real.
0: Got it.
3: My concern is that what we think is in the front door could actually be in the back door, and what is sneaking in the back door is something more sinister.
0: I
3: wish Representative Menifee well. I think he'll do great for his district, but those are just some questions that I raised.
0: Tim and I agree, and what we're basically saying here is that two things can be true at the same time. On the one hand, the conversation about these young black Americans challenging these longstanding politicians, that's a legitimate conversation that ain't going nowhere, no time soon, trust and believe. On the other hand, we do need to raise questions about all this outside money that's now being poured into black races. Negroes ain't never had access to that kind of money. So that's Tim's question. Why all of a sudden are these outside interests pouring millions of dollars into races that feature black people when our challenge has always been that we can't get in the game politically because most of us don't have access to political capital? I mean, and I say political capital, I mean tender. I mean money. So I take the point that Tim is raising. When we come forward, I want to talk about this new survey. Speaking of black men, Al Green and Kristi Menifee, Tim Golden and Tabby Smiley and all the other black men listing across the country. How do we read this new data that 1 in 4 young black men in these key states, Georgia, Michigan, Mississippi, North Carolina, Pennsylvania, South Carolina, ain't thinking about getting involved in the midterm elections? We'll unpack that when we come forward, and a great deal more. We get to South Carolina. James Clyburn at the moment has been, I was going to say blessed with, but maybe he's earned it because he's got relationships in that state. Donald Trump thought, Republicans thought they were going to take James Clyburn out, but the South Carolina House said, not so fast. Legislature said, nah, we don't think so. So they have not moved to respond to the White House request to wipe out this black seat in South Carolina and humiliate and embarrass James Clyburn in the process. So one veteran goes down in Texas, Al Green. Another veteran lives for another day, James Clyburn in South Carolina. More to get to with Tim Golden when we come forward on Tavis Smiley.
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0: Tavis Smiley in our third hour today. The legendary percussionist, songwriter, singer Ralph Johnson of the iconic R&B group The Elements, Earth, Wind, and Fire comes live in studio to discuss his new book, Rhythm and Fire, A Life in Harmony with Earth, Wind, and Fire. I'm excited about Ralph Johnson coming in studio today. In our third hour, that will be preceded by a tribute to the late, great Sonny Rollins. In our second hour today, we continue this first hour, though, talking politics and more as per usual with our regular contributor today, Tim Golden, professor, philosopher, and legal analyst. Good to have him on this program. Tim, before I go to South Carolina and this new survey about black men not voting come this fall, let me stay in Texas. We talked about Christian Menefee. We talked about Al Green and all this money being poured into our communities by crypto, by AIPAC. That is a conversation that we should have and we will have on this program. What does it mean? I mean, Tim's raising a provocative question. What does it mean in the months and years to come when our communities now are being inundated with this kind of cash? As we, again, I said earlier that, you know, the challenge for black folk has always been raising money. And now they're throwing money at us. But there is, as Tim said, an agenda connected to that cash. And so there's some legitimate questions we need to raise and talk about in the days, weeks, and months ahead on this program, and we will. That said, Donald Trump, as I said earlier, Tim, continues to run the table. He took out Bill Cassidy in Louisiana. He took out a bunch of folk in my home state of Indiana. He took out Tom Massey in Kentucky, and last night he took out John Cornyn in Texas. What say you, sir?
1: It's the remarkable resilience of white supremacy at the individual voter level. The loyalty of the MAGA movement to a president who is a 34 times convicted felon, twice impeached, who has now apparently set up a slush fund to essentially give reparations to the convicted criminals that he pardoned. None of that matters. Mm-hmm. To the hardcore base that will always support Donald Trump, because Donald Trump represents the last best hope for them. He is the anti-Obama. He's anti-woke. He's anti-DEI. Those are the only things that matter to that base. And I think that says a lot about how remarkably resilient white supremacy is, and it's the elephant in the room, and people typically don't talk about it, right? And even if you talk about black MAGA supporters, they support him despite his failure to recognize how wrong he was about the Central Park Five, despite his leveraging of his criminal convictions to establish a bogus affinity with black people who are on the receiving end of mass incarceration and crippling criminal justice policies based on racial stereotypes. Despite all of that, right, some folk in our community just don't see why he is so problematic. And so you put white supremacy together with a certain level of leveraging that Trump does, or leveraging black people against immigrant communities, saying they're taking black jobs and things of that nature. And this is what you get. You have a white critical mass who will always support a racist immigration policy, who will always be anti-DEI. And anything Donald Trump says, one of the voters was interviewed in Kentucky last week, and she said, whatever he tells me to do, I'm going to do.
0: Wow.
1: So you're dealing with a cult-like mentality that's hard to break, and that mentality is structured around what Derrick Bell would call the remarkable resilience of white supremacy.
0: This is Donald Trump's biggest prize to date. Bill Cassidy in Louisiana gone. Tom Massey in Kentucky gone. Those legislators in Indiana gone. But John Cornyn is a four-term senator. Four-term senator. That's a big deal. And had never lost an election in Texas before Tuesday. 18 consecutive campaign wins throughout his career. Never lost a race. until Donald Trump puts his thumb on the scale and says we're going with Ken Paxton, who himself was impeached in Texas as Attorney General, has all kind of baggage, and yet Donald Trump's endorsement seems to have made the difference in this race in Texas. I mentioned Ken Paxton earlier, who said, and I'm paraphrasing here, that Donald Trump's endorsement is the most valuable piece of political capital in the country right now. You buy that argument? Is he doing too much?
1: I think in individual races he might be right, but I think, and I don't want to trump the discussion here, no pun intended. I think his political capital needs to be in this sense juxtaposed to the unity of the South Carolina state legislature, mm-hmm. who essentially stood up to the president and said, no, thank you.
0: That's right.
1: We're not going to do what you want us to do. So this says to me, this juxtaposition, we see the problem and the solution side by side, right? The problem is that on an individual voter level, he will always have people who will support him. But yet, in a party sense, when Republicans come together and decide that they're going to stand up to him, then he doesn't get the results that he wants. And so the question is, how do we get Republicans to have that kind of unity? And you talked about John Cornyn a moment ago. Once Donald Trump endorsed Ken Paxton, the implicit line on John Cornyn was that he's only a rhino. Mm-hmm. He's a Republican in name only. He's not good enough. He's not MAGA. He's not going to represent your interests. And that kind of reasoning is what gives him so much political capital. So in one sense, I don't think it's an exaggeration, but in another sense, when you contrast it with the unity of Republicans in South Carolina who stood up to him, you see a solution. The question is, will there ever be enough of a critical mass of Republicans with that kind of gumption in Congress to dissuade the president from implementing what might be the more radical aspects of his agenda the last 2 years of his presidency?
0: Tim is right to put his finger on the point that I wanted to get to, and he went straight there. Not a problem with that. South Carolina Republicans, in case you've just tuned in, Republicans in South Carolina have, in fact, defied Donald Trump by rejecting a map that would have eliminated the state's lone black congressman, James Clyburn. I quote from one person, "It's very important to know that Jim Clyburn's service to the state of South Carolina is also a very important factor in how folks maneuver at this moment, because what he's done for our state, not just the 6th Congressional District, he has benefited our state. I think that is certainly a sign that we don't always have to agree, but we can agree to respect the work that has been done," close quote. I'm getting all kinds of indications that there are a lot of people in the state of South Carolina who feel that way. Whatever one thinks of James Clyburn's politics, the state has benefited from his long-term leadership, from the power, the authority that he has as a veteran member of Congress for a long time in leadership alongside Nancy Pelosi and Steny Hoyer. And so apparently there are folk in the legislature who understand that James Clyburn's service has been good for the state, never mind the D behind his name. And they, again, rebuffed Donald Trump, defied Donald Trump, rejecting this map that would have eliminated his seat. More with Tim Golden when we come forward on Tavis Smiley.
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0: Tavis and Tim. That would be Tavis Smiley and Tim Golden, professor of philosophy, legal analyst. Pleased to have him on our roster of contributors to this program and always thrilled when he leads us off in hour one. Not thrilled about this news, Tim Golden, a new survey that finds that one in four young black men in key states, Georgia, Michigan, Mississippi, North Carolina, Pennsylvania, and South Carolina, have suggested that they are not committed to voting in this upcoming midterm election come November. I keep seeing signs, and I've been saying this for weeks and weeks and weeks, months now, warning fellow Democrats to not be irrationally exuberant. Do not be irrationally exuberant, I've been saying, about all the storylines that Democrats are going to spank Republicans. There's going to be a blue wave come November. The last time we heard there was going to be a red wave when Biden was president, it did not materialize. And so I'm not suggesting that we should, you know, that we should give up the fight. I'm just suggesting that we should not be, again, irrationally exuberant, because I keep seeing data points that suggest that this thing come November might be closer than we think. And we were just talking about the endorsement power that Donald Trump still has, and that MAGA will do anything and everything, follow him anywhere he leads them. So I don't think it's a foregone conclusion, although others do. Your take?
1: Well, I think if by not voting, one could exempt themselves from the consequences of public policy, then I would say not voting would be a good strategy. But since we are all affected by politics, mm-hmm. not voting doesn't exempt you from any of the consequences of public policies that could be problematic for you and your community. What I like to say is you may not be interested in politics, but politics is always interested in you. Mm-hmm. So not voting, I don't think is an effective solution. What really is the problem here is that black men occupy a difficult position, because the far right, the right has always been hostile to black men. We know the issues concerning the right and policing and that kind of behavior. But what's interesting is that a lot of black men perceive the left and the Democrats as hostile to their interests as well. When you add to that the proliferation of social media and alternative media sources that give news and perspectives from a black male point of view, or at least purport to do that, you have a lot of people, a lot of black men in our community who are just getting their news from these sources, and they're saying, you know, no, I'm not going to participate. Again, that's not a good strategy. The same way it's not a good strategy for a lot of black men to say, I have problems with the Democratic Party, therefore I'm going to vote for Donald Trump. That's the biggest non sequitur I've ever heard, right? Yeah. I mean, if you've got problems with the Democratic Party, get in line. right? Yeah. There's a lot of people that have problems with the Democratic Party. But that does not mean that as a black man, I'm speaking for myself personally, yeah. I can, in good conscience, support somebody whose policies are openly hostile to my existence, right? But in the middle, there's this sweet spot. And a lot of people, a lot of political commentators are saying that in 2024, the move toward black men, the political overtures toward black men were somewhat rushed and hurried and kind of canned and insincere, right? And so if black men are going to be convinced that they need to participate in elections, they have to be approached consistently and systematically, right? You can't just take it for granted that you can wait until the 11th hour. Now, some of that is not Kamala Harris's fault, because we all know what happened in 2024, right? She kind of came in the last minute. Joe Biden should have declared he wasn't going to run a year and a half before he did that, right? And it would have been a different situation. So I think we have to figure out what is the black male political agenda? Is there a black male political agenda? And what is it? And then we need to begin to target that agenda if we expect black men to participate.
0: Whatever it is, it does mean that I believe, and I've said this many times before, we have to invest in these black men over years, engage with them in meaningful ways over time, not just expect them to show up or come out with some program that they think, that we think they'll be titillated by at election time. This is a long-term project, taking the concerns of black men seriously. You don't just pop up at election time saying, we need your support. Here's an idea we have. What do you think? Anybody going for that? Our remaining moments with Tim Golden when we come forward on Tavis Smiley.
11: Why does Tavis say, when we come forward?
13: Because he's not going back.
11: And you don't have to go back either. Forward ever, backward never. More of Tavis Smiley when we come forward. Forward.
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0: I'm Tavis Smiley. Tim Golden is our guest in this first hour, at least for the next 3 minutes, and appreciate his insights as always. Tim, let me close with this. We've been talking this hour, and if you were visiting from another planet, you could see how schizophrenic our politics are. On the one hand, Donald Trump is running the table with this MAGA support, taking long-term Republicans out. On the other hand, there are people pushing back on him in places like South Carolina, even in Alabama. A federal court has blocked Alabama's map, eliminating this majority black district. That's a win for black voters. So it's sort of politically schizophrenic if you're covering this. And yet Donald Trump must feel something. There's a big story out today. He's calling a cabinet meeting, and the purpose of this cabinet meeting is to discuss their low poll numbers, this Iran situation, which is getting worse, and how they're going to navigate their way forward between now and November. So they're feeling some heat, enough to call a cabinet meeting to discuss this behind closed doors. How do you read that? And more to the point, is there anything that Donald Trump can do between now and November to sort of turn the tide, if you will, against this storyline that Democrats are going to run the table come November?
1: Well, I think what he's doing is, I think in his first term, he learned that at some point you have to be a politician. And I think that's what he's trying to do right now. He's trying to do everything he can to be able to maintain his legacy. And I think what he will continue to try to do is manipulate voters through the cachet, remarkable cachet that his political endorsements carry, despite the schizophrenic other side of this. And, you know, I hate to say this, but if the Supreme Court continues to help him with rulings like the one in Louisiana versus Calais, and we can't forget about the emergency docket that allows the status quo to be upended, then he won't need to do much strategizing, right? He'll be able to move forward. But I think what he will continue to try to do is alienate black voters. He will hold up black MAGA supporters and say, see, I'm not racist.
0: Yeah.
1: He will send all those messages as much as he can before November.
0: No, it's going to be fascinating. Fascinating is one word, to watch how he manages this between now and November. But again, he understands the frame he's in. He's winning, but he's losing at the same time. I'll leave it there for now. I think you take my point. Tim Golden, thanks for your insight as always, man. We'll do it again soon. Enjoy the rest of your day, sir.
1: Thank you, Tavis. Take care.
0: Good to have you on as always. When we come forward in our second hour, we're going to just love Sonny Rollins. We have dug into the vault, the Tavis vault. So many conversations with Sonny Rollins, but we're going to bring you some of the best of those conversations on television and radio over the years. I consider it, as in, again, an honor, a blessing to have had so much time with Sonny Rollins over the course of my career. And so we're going to celebrate Sonny Rollins in our second hour. And then our third hour, Ralph Johnson comes live in studio. And we're going to get some conversation going about his wonderful and longtime career with Earth, Wind, and Fire. So two great hours of music in front of us. You are listening to Tavis Smiley.

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I'm Tavis Smiley, glad you're with us in this hour as we celebrate the life and legacy of the saxophone colossus, Sonny Rollins, who passed away Monday at the age of 95. I've been blessed to have many.

0: You may think you know McDonald's drinks, but you don't know them like this. 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
1: You've taken 2 sabbaticals, mm-hmm. one in the late 50s, one in 66 or so, but 2 sabbaticals you've taken. The first one really strikes me as interesting because you were at the top of your game. You still are, but you were at that point being heralded all around the world as the man.
2: Yeah.
1: And from 59 to 61 or so, you just disappeared. You take a sabbatical. Why'd you do that?
2: Because, Tavis, I believe in myself inside. Mm-hmm. I was being told by everybody, "Oh, Sonny, you're the man. Don't go away. People forget about you." Mm-hmm. See, but something inside me was saying, "No, Sonny, you got to improve, man. You got Coltrane and Ornette Coleman and these boys coming up. You better get your stuff together." Mm-hmm. And I always been a practicer, so I said, "Look, I'm going to do what I feel I have to do, which is to practice my horn, and I'll get away if that's what I got to do," which is what I had to do, just get away from the scene completely. Mm-hmm. And do what something inside of me tell me to do. See, that's what I'm most proud of, Savas, in my mm-hmm. whole life, that I did something that something inside of me tell me to do, regardless of what everybody was saying, "Oh, he's great." No, don't mean nothing. I have to know that.
1: How difficult, Sonny Rollins, is it to do that, to go your own way, to do something different and better when everybody else says what you're doing is already okay?
2: It's not that difficult. You have to do it, because if you don't do it, your life is going to be shortchanged. You're mm-hmm. shortchanging yourself if you listen to what people are talking about. Mm-hmm. See, so yeah, it might be a little hard. I was lucky. I had my old lady was working. She was able to work while I was, on mm-hmm. sabbatical. And, but you got to do it. I don't care what it takes. Get right with yourself. That's what life is about. Mm. See, the rest of it don't mean nothing. Get right with yourself.
1: I like that. I like that, Sonny Rollins. What did you learn, or what do you recall or take away from both times when you re-entered the stage, when you went back on the stage? What do you recall about the re-entrance?
2: Well, I'll tell you this, Travis. When I came back in 1961, I think, a lot of people said, "Oh, gee, man, this cat sounds the same way he did before. You didn't, what's the difference? You know, why'd you go away and all this?" Well, part of that was a little bit of truth to that, but it didn't get to the point that I had to satisfy myself. Mm-hmm. I had to satisfy myself that I was better. See, and you can't prove that you're better in one night. It's something that comes as you go through life. Mm-hmm. See, so I knew that I was better. I was able to have the self-confidence to get back out here, see. So I remember that the first time. I said, "Gee, why'd you go to the bridge, man? You sounded the same when you went away." But you have to know yourself. What you'd see, this is the whole thing in life. You have to know yourself. Never mind what people say. Do you know what you want to do? Do you know who you are? Do you know who the man in the mirror is? That's what it's about. The rest of it doesn't mean diddly.
3: That is wisdom speaking. Wisdom speaking. Do you know who you are? And that is Sonny Rollins. More of my 2011 conversation with the saxophone colossus when we come forward on Tavis Smiley.

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0: Sonny Rollins sounds so good. We lost Sonny Rollins on Monday at the age of 95 at his home in Woodstock, New York, and we are spending this hour loving on Sonny Rollins. Now, more of my 2011 PBS conversation with the saxophone colossus, Sonny Rollins.
1: I want to ask how it feels to be one of the last greats standing. I was so pleased when I heard the news of the Kennedy Center honor, because you so deserve it.
2: Thank you.
1: But you're one of only four guys still standing who are in that great photo. We all remember the great day in Harlem, 1958. That great jazz photo.
2: I'm sure
1: you got a copy of it here. You ain't before y'all left.
2: Mm.
1: How's it feel to be one of the last great standing from that photo that had everybody who was anybody in it on the same day in Harlem?
2: Right. Well, there was a time, Tavis, when I looked at that photo and thought more like people would think, oh, gee, he's gone and he's gone and he's gone and he's gone and gee, how many are left? I've reached 80 years old, 81. This is hard to explain, but you don't think like that anymore. In other words, I don't want to say I believe in life after death, because people hear, oh, yeah, life after. But there's something bigger than the fact that we were all together on that day and we're not there now, according to what in this life we look at. There's something bigger than that. I'm part of that scene. I'm privileged to be part of that scene with those people. That meant something to be there. It means something now. Those guys supposedly are not here, but the spirit of that picture is here.
1: Mm-hmm.
2: The spirit of that picture is here. And like the spirit of jazz, you know, people say, oh, jazz is dead. Oh, every 10 years you hear, oh, jazz is dead. Well, you can't kill jazz.
1: Mm.
2: See? Jazz is not a body. Jazz is a spirit. You can't kill jazz. See? So that picture tells people the bodies are dead, but the spirit is there, man.
1: Hmm. When you're on stage playing and that spirit hits you, do you feel some of those guys, their presence with you, the greats you play with, your friend Charlie Parker and Miles Davis, and I mean, you play with all of them, but they play with you, they had the honor of playing with you. You feel that spirit when you're on stage?
2: Oh, yeah. Mm-hmm. Oh, sure. Oh, yeah. In fact, there was one great trumpet player, one of our great musicians that a lot of people don't know enough, Clifford Brown, trumpet player. He died tragically in an accident. After he died, I used to channel him. I said, Clifford, where do I go now, man? Come on, help me. And I used to ask him that, and he would do it. I'd feel better about what I was playing after I'd call him. And then after a while, Tavis, I stopped that because he's gone on to better things. He's gone on to a different realm now. Let him pursue his soul life. His soul has to go better places than back here where we are.
1: Mm-hmm.
2: See, so I stopped that. But I did that for a while, and I still think about all. I still think about Coltrane and Monk, all those guys. Yeah, I mean, I dream about them guys at times. But as I said, it's the spirit, man. I'm a blessed cat to have played with these people, man.
1: Mm-hmm.
2: You know, Dizzy Gillespie and Bud Powell and Monk and Charlie Parker and Miles Davis. I mean, these are the real people that were sent here to create this music or keep the music going, see? Mm. And it's a great privilege. I'm just trying to make sure that I keep it as much as I can while I'm here. So you say, why am I practicing every day? That's why I'm practicing every day.
1: Mm.

0: All right, let's continue right now my conversation with Sonny Rollins from 2011, where I ask him about his classic Bridge album. And then later in this forthcoming segment, Sonny joins me on Smiley and West back in 2012 to highlight his global tour and final concerts.
1: I've always wanted to ask you, Sonny, in our various conversations, I never got around to this. Why play on a bridge?
2: See, I used to live down there on the Grand Street, the Lower East Side, and musicians in New York know that it's really a big hassle in their life trying to practice in these tenement apartments and buildings where you have a neighbor, you know, neighbors, and, you know, so it's hard. And I had a neighbor, I was in a small building there, and I was out on Delancey Street one day, and I looked up at the bridge, said, gee, those steps. I walked up there, man, I said, wow, what an expanse. I walked across, there was nobody, maybe one person coming the other way, and then I realized this is where I could practice, and I wouldn't disturb anybody, and I could really have my own counsel. You see, and so it was like a gift to me. And I used to go up there in the day, I went up there at night, nobody'd bother me. You know, there's nobody bothering nobody back in 1959.
1: I know a couple of people who discovered you as a result of this. I know a couple people personally. You picked up some younger fans who discovered you when they saw that episode of The Simpsons with Bleeding Gums Murphy, a character who Lisa Simpson discovers playing his sax on a bridge. That opened you up to some young people, Sonny Rollins, that Simpsons episode.
2: Yeah, that was great. That was great, and I appreciate that. I never got any paper for that, but that's okay.
1: That does not surprise me that you didn't get any paper for it. but it was clearly a ripoff of the Sonny Rollins story. No doubt about that, Sonny.
3: Now, low B flat.
2: Yeah, yeah. And it's cool, you know.
3: Okay, Lisa. Altissimo register. Very nice. Very nice. I once ruptured myself doing that.
4: Thanks, Mr. Murphy.
3: My friends call me Bleeding Gums.
4: Ew, how'd you get a name like that?
3: Well, let me put it this way. You ever been to the dentist?
4: Yeah.
3: Not me.
1: So, Sonny, that bridge that we talked about earlier, the Williamsburg Bridge, was part of your first sabbatical. During your second sabbatical in the early 70s, you took up studying yoga and meditation. How did that impact you, your music, and more importantly, how did it impact the wisdom that you're sharing with us now, taking up yoga and meditation back then?
2: Well, let me bring it back to our friend John Coltrane.
1: Mm-hmm.
2: John used to come by our house. We used to talk about some of these spiritual things, Buddhism and all of these things. And then realizing that there's something bigger out here than what is evident. See, so I began getting into all these things, spiritual pursuits, I guess around 1957 or so. Eventually, I had an opportunity to study yoga. I went to India to try to see firsthand if there was some teachers over there that could teach me something that I wasn't getting over here. And that was my second sabbatical.

I also learned that blowing my horn was meditation. I didn't have to sit in the lotus pose and be quiet and everything. No. Swami said, no, playing your horn, Sonny, that's meditation. So there was simple things which have to be brought to your attention in certain ways, you know.

0: Let me shift right quick. What did you make? I'm just curious as to what you thought of the experience. What did you make of the Kennedy Center Honors Program? Did you enjoy yourself that evening?
1: Well, actually, Travis, it was very hard because they had so many events.
0: Right.
1: You know, and then I had to do black tie a couple of evenings. I had to do television shows. I had to do afternoon just regular dress, business dress.
0: So they had you and, working. They had you working.
1: Yeah, I was working. I was working. So I was really tired.
0: Yeah.
1: You know, but, you know, it was nice. It was nice for jazz. People asked me, oh, well, Sonny. I said, no, look, I'm accepting this for the great people that inspired me that never got these awards before jazz people got these awards. So, okay, yeah, so I'm glad to get it. It's going to help me and continue my career. But this is about jazz. That's what it's for. And I'm accepting it for Fats Waller and Coleman Hawkins, Lester Young. You say even Thelonious Monk, he never got this. Coltrane got a lot of plaudits, but I don't think he got some of these national awards, you know.
2: Yeah.
0: Sonny, is it true that you, I didn't know this, is it true that you were very close to the Twin Towers on 9/11?
1: Oh, yeah, it's about six blocks. I live six blocks from the Twin Towers, right.
0: And thankfully, and obviously, you made it out with your horn.
1: I got out the next day after the first day after I was there getting ready to go out one morning, and we heard the pow, you know. I didn't know what it was, and later I realized, and I was there with the whole terrible situation, you know, with women running through the streets, crying, and there was everything, you know. People thought that this other tower was coming down on us. If it did, that would have been it, but it didn't. It came down on itself, so we were okay. But I learned a lot, Tavis. I learned a lot. One of the things I learned was that material things are just that. They're material. They have no real value.
2: Mm-hmm.
1: See, I was living down there since 1972, and I had a lot of my books. I had some musical instruments, all my stage clothes, records. I had everything down there. And after I had to evacuate it, I really was saying, wow, look what happened to me. I lost all my stuff. Then one day some came and said, look, man, shut up, fool. You know, what? You okay, aren't you? You can get more of that stuff. And that was a big revelation to me. Simple as it seems, to realize that those are material things. They don't mean anything.
2: More wisdom speaking. What a delight to hear Sonny Rollins on tape all these years later. We'll continue our tribute to Sonny Rollins when we come forward on Tavis Smiley.
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0: some of the best of Miles Davis today, all 3 hours of our program, because we are pushing toward our third and final hour when we are going to love on Miles Davis on his centennial birthday celebration. Miles would be 100 years old today, and glad to see him getting some love around the globe on this, again, centennial birthday. We'll be joined by the great Stanley Clark, Marcus Miller, and Vince Wilburn Jr., Miles' nephew. And a player in his own right. So it's going to be a great third hour today when we again celebrate this centennial birth for of Miles Davis. We continue now, speaking of greats, great writers like Walter Mosley. His book is called, the new novel is called Galen, A Romance in Black. And I'm honored to have Walter back on this program as always. You missed the first half hour. It's a great conversation with Walter just about the world house that we live, find ourselves living in, and all the drama in Cuba. And I mentioned earlier that Walter and I traveled to Cuba together some years ago. So if you missed the first half of Walter's worldview, check out the podcast when it's posted later tonight. But you got to do just in time to hear him talk about, again, his new novel called Galen, A Romance in Black. Walter, unless I've missed something, your first foray into the romance genre?
1: Yeah, I know. It's the first time I'm going into romance. And, and to a degree, I think a lot of people, like the modern kind of configuration of the genre is a little different than what my book is. But I think that the idea of romance starts at somewhere in the last half of the 19th century, where all of a sudden you said, well, we don't have to write about kings and queens and millionaires and pirates. We could talk about everyday people. So you have somebody like Charles Dickens writing about Madame Defarge. You have, you know, Mark Twain writing about Huckleberry Finn, you know, just like everyday people. And that's what I want to do. I wanted to write about black people in love, and, you know, and how that manifests itself in the world we're living in today. You know, you don't see it too much in our literature, and I think it's a good thing to do.
0: I'm glad you went there. It's a great thing to do. I'm glad you went there. I want to follow you right now, because that was top of mind for me, obviously, which is why we see so little black love.
1: Mm-hmm. While there's so much of it.
0: Yeah, exactly.
1: I mean, that's the thing. We're seeing a little of it, yeah. But there's a lot of it. You know, this is very interesting. You know, the book starts off about the parents of Galen. Mm-hmm. You know, one is a woman who's a doctor and a scientist, and then there's this other guy who's on the spectrum. But at the same time, you know, he's very smart, and he's very clear about the world that he sees. And you see people loving each other that you would never expect. You know, and also you see all the struggle, you know, all the struggle and mental illness and fighting that people do. But in the end, you know, how they try to work together, which is, you know, that I think it's so important.
0: Yep. You mentioned this neurodivergence, one character being on the spectrum. As I've been reading the book and reading reviews of the book, you're getting a lot of love. Speaking of black love, you're getting a lot of love for having a character in that particular space, in that particular frame. So kudos to you for that. Tell me how that came to be. Why that particular character?
1: Well, you know, Tavis, when it comes to me in writing, I write, you know, I write every day, 7 days a week. Like I'm always writing. And I decided I was going to write this book about this young man. And I realized when I started writing, well, I have to write about his parents, because if you don't understand, you know, where somebody is coming from, it's hard for you to understand them. Mm-hmm. And when I start writing about his father, Robert, it didn't start off like that. Just the guy, this is his father. Mm-hmm. But I realized the way I was writing about him, the way he was seeing the world, the way he was responding, I realized, wow, this guy is different. You know, it's almost as if he really existed somewhere, you know, but, you know, and slowly I said, wow, yeah, he's neurodivergent. He's thinking and seeing the world differently, and people don't understand him. So they think there's something wrong with him, but really he might be showing them that there's something wrong with them.
0: Mm-hmm. How would you describe, and I'm always careful about doing this, I say this every time you come on, I'm always careful about describing or attempting to describe novels so as not to give too much away, but how would you, in a nutshell, describe what Galen, A Romance in Black is as a story?
1: I think that Galen himself is the young black man of the 21st century. Mm-hmm. He has you know, these parents who are, you know, they're really good parents, but there's, you know, there's a lot of struggle and problems that they have, you know, not economic necessarily, mm-hmm. but and that he, I'm trying to show, well, this is the kind of guy that you're going to find in the world, but not in media or pop culture or in a lot of the literature. And I just wanted to be able to show, you know, what a wonderful and kind of clear-eyed young man, how his life would develop. And in doing so, I'm really hoping that people see themselves, their relationships to their mothers and their fathers, their relationship to, you know, other people and friends that they have, you know, like, you know, you get a lot of, you know, we have a lot of prison culture in our existence. A lot of people say, well, don't snitch. You know, you can't snitch. And snitching is an interesting, it's a kind of a vulgar term in a way, you know. But I don't think that Galen would ever think that. But the thing he really won't do is he won't betray a friend. And I think that's very close to the idea of not snitching. You know, I'm not going to betray my friend because it's going to help me out. That's not happening. And that's one of the most important parts of our culture.
0: Yeah.
1: And I'm really pleased with it.
0: Yeah. You know this better than most because you have done it so well for so long in so many books. And other pieces of your artistry over the years. And that is this notion that I find myself saying to people all the time, particularly my colleagues at this talk radio station who I have helped to train many of them, that we do our best work, Walter. This is the Tavis frame, at least my notion, that we do our best work no matter what lane we're running in. We do our best work when others can situate their humanity in our work and our witness. I believe that we never come into the fullness of our own humanity unless we can respect and revel in the humanity of others. So that whatever lane you're running in, whatever your avocation, your gift, your calling, people have got to be able to situate their humanity in what you're offering up. You know that better than most. You do it all the time in your books. And so you mentioned a moment ago that you hope people can situate, you know, themselves in this particular story. And I think they will absolutely be able to do that. This novel, Galen, A Romance in Black. What I've been thinking about, though, is how folk who don't look like us, folk who don't have melanin in their skin, situate themselves, their humanity, in a story about black love. I don't think it's impossible, obviously, but I wonder if you thought about that or what you make of that particular question, if it makes sense to you at all.
1: Well, you know, it's so much fun in doing it, you know, because, you know, you live a life in America. I mean, all kinds of people in America have all kinds of problems, come from all kinds of backgrounds and ways and oppression. Certainly Native Americans, a lot of, you know, Hispanic who are very much, you know, kind of mingled blood-wise with Native Americas. You know, all of these people, they live everyday lives. They talk everyday lives. I have all kinds of friends, you know, in Los Angeles and New York, who come from all kinds of different backgrounds. But the stories, if you tell the story clearly, without in any way betraying the culture, what you have is people saying, wow, that's the way I think. I'm like that. That's what my life is like. You know, when I'm writing, you know, it's there's never any fundamental thing that develops in me because of racism. It's always because of who I am in the world and how I'm dealing with people. Now, I'm not trying to say there aren't racists in the world. There are, you know, but you just deal with them. And if you're confident enough in who you are and what you're doing, then answers to any problems that arise, you know, they come right out.
0: I just wrote that down. Walter Mosley is always dropping bars. Here's a good one. Tell the story clearly without betraying the culture. That can be an assignment, a motif for all of us. Whatever you're doing, tell the story clearly without betraying the culture. He does it so well, and I wrote that down. It just jumped out at me when he said Walter just talks that way, but he's again, brilliant. He speaks like prose, even when he's not attempting to, I suppose. But I love that. Tell the story clearly without betraying the culture. If you can do that, You've done something nicely. Walter Mosley, if you are a fan of his, and many of you are, obviously, has a particular love, an unapologetic love, for Los Angeles. I love the fact that he loves L.A. since I live and work in L.A. I was thinking about that a moment ago because the New York Knicks swept the Cleveland Cavaliers, and one Spike Lee could not be happier. And so we know on the screen, Spike always shows mad love for New York. And on the page, Walter Mosley always has mad love for L.A. It just so happens that Galen, this young black man, is living in, guess where, L.A. We'll talk about that part of the story when we come forward on Tavis Smiley.
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11: Freedom is an endless meeting, so let's get back to it with Tavis Smiley.
0: Here now, my very last public conversation with Sonny Rollins, just last year, in fact, on September 2nd, days before his 95th birthday. It is my great honor to have on this program Sonny Rollins as we celebrate what will be his 95th NATO Day later this week, specifically September the 7th. As I've mentioned already, I am always humbled and honored to be in conversation with Sonny Rollins. I've had the honor of doing this a number of times over the course of my career on television and radio. And here we are one more game in a public conversation with the saxophone colossus, Sonny Rollins. So, Sonny, let me, first of all, happy early birthday. You got any special plans for your 95th birthday this week?
12: Well, my special plans really is just to keep trying to learn,
0: yeah,
12: and get it right, what all this thing is about. And by the way, I want to thank Mr. Tavis Smiley for giving me great opportunity. I wish you were here in the East, man.
0: Yeah, I know.
12: But I know you're not, so... I have to enjoy you. I got to wait till my 95th birthday to hear your voice and enjoy you. And I want to thank you for all the things you've learned to me and a lot of my friends and brothers. So, yeah, man, keep it going, man.
0: No.
12: And thank you.
0: No, you got to thank me. I thank you for the chance to talk to you one more time. But I appreciate those kind words. I want to make the most of the few minutes that we have left here. Let me do this. It has now been over a decade since you actually stopped playing.
7: How have you navigated these 10 years plus not being able to play your instrument every day?
12: Well, it's difficult, but I have recently gotten an inspiration to try to play again. And I've actually tried to pick up my horn. But you know what? My horn was so heavy, I could hardly lift it up. So I got away from it, but I had to. But I'm thinking the right things, and I'm listening to all the good people that inspired me and that inspire me today. And I hope to make some kind of a musical return at some time in the future.
7: I love that. Just the thought of you making a musical return excites me and sort of turns me on. Do you spend a lot of time listening to music these days?
12: I don't listen to a lot of music, but I also don't watch TV. I haven't watched TV maybe 20 years or more.
7: Yeah.
12: But what I do is I read. I have a lot of reading to do, a lot of things to learn, and I'm very fortunate to have some very good people around me that watch out for me. Every 12 hours I have a new shift of very nice ladies that come by and take care of me. So I'm actually doing very well, but I want to do better, man.
7: Five, 95 years old and still talking about reading and learning and doing better. Love that guy. Our remaining moments of our tribute to Sonny Rollins when we come forward.

0: who's sitting across from Tabas this week? Leaders, legends, game changers. The people shaping the country and the culture. They come to Tabas Smiley because this is where the real conversations happen. No spin, no fluff. Just straight talk and straight answers. Tabas Smiley. Because the Kingian question, where do we go from here, starts right here.
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0: It's the last time I saw Paris from the saxophone colossus, Sonny Rollins, who I've been honored to have been in conversation with for the better part of this half hour. Always thrilled to just be in dialogue with him, particularly today as we push toward his 95th birthday. Later this week, it's just a joy unspeakable to be in conversation one more again with my friend and brother, Sonny Rollins. But I was reading a quote from you last night, Sonny, in an interview you did years ago where you said, I am part of the universal spirit. I am part of the universal spirit. At 95, what does that mean?
1: Well, it means that I'm proud to be black. Well, I'm proud. I'm proud of it. What have we done in this messed up world that we're living in? We're talking about that all the time. Messed up. What? Not because of black people. We have said what should be done. And it's so wonderful to listen to your show, your wisdom, and also the wonderful advertisements that you have. Man, I wish you'd bring this show out here to the East.
0: No, I'm just, I am thrilled at how much you enjoy listening, and I am confident that if you could hear it more often, you might be empowered by it. Sonny Rollins, I am out of time. I could talk to you for hours, but I am always, always, always grateful for yet another opportunity to have yet another public conversation with you. I've got a whole studio full of tapes of our conversations down through the years, and I will add this to that list. Thank you for always honoring me when I call and ask you to come on this program. Thank you for letting us celebrate you and your 95th birthday later this week on this program. Sonny Rollins, I love you, and there ain't nothing you can do about it. I just love you.
1: Thank you, my brother.
0: Oh, man. Sonny Rollins always wanted to hear more of me, and me never getting enough of talking to Sonny Rollins. There are musicians, and there are forces of nature, and Sonny Rollins was undeniably the latter. Born and raised in the Sugar Hill section of Harlem, he began making his mark on the New York jazz scene in the late 1940s, recording alongside legends like Charlie Parker, Miles Davis, and Thelonious Monk, before he was even a household name himself. His musical eloquence and inventiveness kept him on the creative forefront of jazz for six decades, and his tenor saxophone spoke a language that went straight to the soul. He didn't just play music, he breathed life into it, bending and shaping every note with a fearless creativity that left audiences breathless and fellow musicians in awe. What made Sonny truly special, to my mind, was his restless, uncompromising pursuit of perfection. In 1959, he took that two-year sabbatical we talked about earlier from recording and performing, practicing up to 16 hours a day on that Williamsburg Bridge. And in 1968, he left again to study in India. Because for Sonny, music was a spiritual calling, not just a career. He was a bridge from bebop to the avant-garde, a lasting link to the golden age of jazz, and a living reminder of what it looks like when an artist gives everything they have to their gift. We lost him on Sunday, May 25th, at his home in Woodstock, New York, at the age of 95, leaving behind a legacy as towering and as timeless as the man himself. We were blessed to share the planet with Sonny Rollins.

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It's the elements earth, wind, and fire I am honored to have in studio for the rest of this hour. The legendary percussionist and songwriter and singer, Ralph Johnson, of the iconic Elements, Earth, Wind, and Fire, to

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2: Hey, Tavis, Dr. Nicordelai here on the ground in Cuba, along with the Mutual Solidarity and Engagement Fact-Finding Delegation to Cuba. I'm standing here with Dr. Johnny J. Mack. He is scholar practitioner with the National Action Network. In fact, their international affairs chair. We just came out of a pretty remarkable meeting with the Deputy Foreign Minister of Cuba. Dr. Mack, what was your immediate reaction?
3: It was an incredible discussion with the Foreign Minister, Niku. I was just impressed with his frankness and openness about the challenges confronting the Cuban people, and to get this information firsthand is really helpful to the work that we're doing here in Cuba.
2: Yeah, it was pretty remarkable the command that the Deputy Foreign Minister had of U.S. politics and U.S. issues at one point in time, you know, sort of comparing the way we talk about political prisoners in Cuba to the way that we punish black and brown Americans in the legal system in the United States.
3: Not only of U.S. policy, but his feel and touch of the African-American community responding to concerns and questions that were asked. I was impressed with the depth of his understanding and the solidarity between peoples of color, particularly African-Americans in the U.S., and people of color, of course, Afro-Cubans here in Cuba.
2: Yeah. Pretty remarkable statements. He really painted a picture of the impact that is being had by this energy crisis induced by a very aggressive U.S. Policy. What was your reaction to the fact that so many allies of Cuba have been put at bay because of this U.S. policy?
3: Well, it is striking the power that the U.S. has globally, its reach.
2: Go ahead.
3: It's really striking the reach that the U.S. has and its power in that reach, not only in this region but globally, to literally dictate how nation states interact with each other in enforcing its own will was quite incredible, as the Deputy Minister explained it.
2: Was there anything the Deputy Minister shared that surprised even you? I mean, you know, you follow international politics quite closely. You've been tracking developments here in Cuba, as we all have. Was there anything that was shocking to you?
3: I can't say shocking. However, his comments helped me to understand better the importance of the solidarity that is essential globally for people struggling to realize their human rights and to build the kind of world that, quite frankly, Dr. Martin Luther King spoke of in his idea of the World House. And so while the foreign minister didn't mention that specifically, I came away with the sense that he too shares this idea of a World House where we must all live and work together, or we're going to all perish as fools.
2: Yeah. You know, one of the questions that I had a chance to ask the Deputy Foreign Minister was about political prisoners. There are a number of people who are listening to this, watching this, that will say, but you didn't ask him about political prisoners. Well, I did ask him. Was there any part of his answer that surprised you?
3: Well, I greatly appreciate it, first of all, Doc, that you asked the question. And I was very impressed with the foreign minister's response.

0: You break the law in Cuba, then you're subject to the law in Cuba, as in the United States. Whether we agree or disagree with their position, the idea that states have a right to their sovereignty, and the United States exercises that right both internally and externally through policing and, of course, through war. And that same thing applies to Cuba and any other nation state around the globe. We can't have two sets of standards where one applies to privileged nations, if you will, and the other applies to those subject to those privileged nations. And so that's what I came away with in terms of his response.
1: Yeah. And lastly, you know, I thought he painted a really compelling picture of the impact the fuel embargo is having on the people of Cuba. He talked at length about the impact, you know, on pregnant mothers,
0: yes,
1: the impact on children, the impact on some of the hospitals here in Cuba. And, you know, I know when we drove in, we saw vacant gas stations, vacant supermarkets. And so, you know, make no mistake about it, the impact is being felt. The stranglehold on their economy is being felt. Do you sense that there's any end game on their end?
0: I don't know about you, but I didn't hear that end game. In fact, what I heard from the foreign minister is that this is probably the worst time of any time for Cuba, with the stranglehold that this embargo in its various forms, economic, maritime, technological, the embargo is having a profound impact on the lives of ordinary citizens here in Cuba. And that therein lies the challenge for us and all others who care about human rights.
1: Yeah, indeed we do. We're going to continue to follow the facts here on the ground as we continue to travel here in Cuba with the Mutual Solidarity and Engagement Fact-Finding Delegation. Tavis, back to you.
2: Thank you, Dr. Corte. We'll be checking in with him again tomorrow in Cuba. This is obviously a developing story, but these Afro-Cubans are taking on the chin, as it were. Donald Trump and Marco Rubio have put their knee, as it were, on the necks of these Cubans. I said on this program yesterday, we need to learn how to pick on somebody our own size, always picking on these small nations around the world. That laugh you hear in the background is the voice of Ralph Johnson. I'm delighted he's in studio. We're going to talk about his new book, Rhythm and Fire, A Life in Harmony with Earth, Wind, and Fire. Ralph Johnson for the rest of the hour when we come forward on Tavis Smiley.

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0: I'm Tappy Smiley. He's Ralph Johnson, the legendary percussionist, singer, songwriter. One of the front men for the elements Earth, Wind, and Fire, out with a new book called Rhythm and Fire, A Life in Harmony with Earth, Wind, and Fire. I am honored to have in studio His Eminence, Ralph Johnson.
1: Tavis, how are you, man?
0: Man, if I complained, I'd be an ingrate. I am doing well, and all the better for seeing your handsome visage.
1: You're very kind. You're very kind. The check's in the mail. You should have it by next Friday. You know,
0: by next Friday.
1: By next Friday, you should have it.
0: Okay,
1: you know?
0: Okay.
1: Man, I didn't know you were down here on Crenshaw Boulevard. I didn't know this.
0: Let that ride, Miles. Let that ride. No, I've been here for what, 27, almost 30 years.
1: Well, and all of this is my old stomping ground.
0: Yeah, I know. I know you know the neighborhood well.
1: Oh, quite well.
0: Let me jump right in. I want to make the most of this, you know, hour that we have here. Less than an hour now. This track, you write about this in detail in the text. So tell me about this song. We know this song. We love this song. We hear this song. We play this song. But you taught me some stuff about this song that, of course, I did not know. Tell me about Shining Star.
1: Well, from a musical standpoint, you've got Al McKay on guitar playing what we call a raised nine. That's where you get that tension. You get the tension in the chordal palette. It goes... Well, it's a raised nine, and Al's famous for playing that chord. Mm-hmm. Then you have Maurice on drums, and it was a very simple doom, bop, to doom, bop, to doom. And, you know, the lyrics, of course, are uplifting, you know, and telling you to be the best you can be, you know, and that's what the song's about. Yeah. And we do it every night. We open with this song every night.
0: Uh-huh. I know. I've only seen it 35 times.
1: Oh my God! But we love it to death. It's one of our favorites, and we can't do a show without doing it. So,
0: why? Two other questions in this regard. One, why this track as the opening for an Elements concert?
1: Well, because it's one of our better known tracks, and there's other stuff we could do like Let's Groove or Boogie Wonderland or something like that. But Shining Star was that first big single, and so. You might as well open with it and give it to him from the front.
0: Yeah.
1: Because there's plenty more stuff to follow.
0: Yeah, yeah.
1: Trust me.
0: No question about that. The catalog is deep. The catalog is deep. Tell me about songwriting. We know you as a front man. We know you as a percussionist. I don't know that people have given you the respect you deserve for your songwriting, which is one of the reasons I want to start with Shining Star. Talk to me about songwriting, Ron.
1: Well, you know, that's the language of what we do. Mm-hmm. You know, that's how we get the message across. Either instrumentally or vocally or a combination of the two. But, man, that is the lifeblood of the system. And it was a long time before I finally let that lock into me mentally because and I always say that I should have gotten involved with songwriting earlier with Earth, Wind, and Fire. But as it turns out, my success as a songwriter came from a whole nother area which had nothing to do with Earth, Wind, and Fire. It came from Jay-Z. And, you know, I got a phone call one summer from an attorney in New York. He says, this Ralph Johnson. I said, yeah. He says, well, you've been sampled. I said, oh, wow. And, you know, as a songwriter, if you can get sampled, it's a really cool thing.
0: There you go.
1: You know. So
0: as long as you're getting paid for being sampled.
1: Yeah, right. As long as you're getting paid.
0: But go ahead. Yeah.
1: So I said, well, who sampled me? He said, Jay-Z. And I literally took the phone. I said, the Jay-Z? He said, yeah. So I gave him my manager's number, Rhonda, and we hooked the deal up. And so since Jay-Z covered the tune, which was a tune on a little obscure label out of L.A. called Koala Records, produced on an artist by the name of Bobby Glenn, who had a brother that wrote, his name was Gary Glenn, okay, also did some stuff for us, but found this disc. It was Just Blaze, who produced this tune on Jay-Z. The tune on the original album was called Sounds Like a Love Song. But when Jay-Z put it out on his Blueprint CD, it was called Song Cry. And so after Jay-Z sampled it, Keisha Cole sampled it, Drake sampled it, and then the biggest one of all was Queen Naija with Big Sean. And I was like, whoa, I got an ASCAP award for that. So songwriting is the lifeblood, songwriting and publishing. And you definitely want to get involved in that early on.
0: Yeah. Why did it take you so long? I can see once Jay-Z sampled in that list that you just laid out followed, I can see how it got your attention. But in retrospect, you're around a bunch of songwriters every day. Why so long for that bug, if I can put it that way, to bite you?
1: Well, it wasn't that I wasn't writing, yeah. it wasn't that I had written anything that appealed to Maurice.
0: Got it.
1: Thus far.
0: Right.
1: You know, and it wasn't until we did a song called Welcome. Mm-hmm. And that was on the Heritage CD, I believe.
0: Right.
1: And I finally went to Maurice and I said, man, you know what? Let's work on some lyrics together. And he said, okay, let's do that. And he played this track for me and it just came together.
0: Yeah.
1: You know, but man, that's where you want to be. That's the lifeblood of the system, yeah. writing and publishing.
0: I love the way you phrased that a moment ago, that you'd been writing stuff, but nothing that has had as yet appealed to Maurice. So it leads me to ask, what did appeal to Maurice, broadly speaking? What appealed to Maurice?
1: Well, first off, when Maurice was selecting songs, mm-hmm. he never wanted to hear chord changes that were, as we say, predictable. Mm-hmm. If he could figure out, if he's listening to a song and he knew where that next chord change was going, he wasn't interested. Mm-hmm. He wanted to hear the chord changes paint a picture.
0: Mm-hmm.
1: The chord changes had to paint a picture.
0: Mm-hmm.
1: And then lyrically, we had to back that up. We had to use, you know, imagery. We had to paint pictures with the chord, with the lyrics.
0: Yeah.
1: And so you had to have a very special song and had to give off a very special vibe for Maurice to get to it, you know. And so a lot of times I may present him something, but he may not dig and I would get discouraged and I'd pull back,
0: mm-hmm.
1: you know. And finally, I just said, hey, man, let's do something else. And you just got to keep, you know what? You got to keep knocking on the door.
0: Yeah.
1: So somebody answers,
0: yeah.
1: you know.
0: Again, I'm working my way. I'm not working. I'm already in the book. I'm just working my way through the book. Maurice, since we're talking about him, how would you define, and the reader will get this in the book, but how would you describe and define Maurice White as a band leader?
1: Driven.
0: Yeah.
1: For one word.
0: Mm-hmm.
1: Visionary for another word.
0: Mm-hmm.
1: Committed to his idea of what he wanted out of this band called Earth, Wind, and Fire.
0: Mm-hmm.
1: And everybody was handpicked. And I was playing right down the street here at Maverick's Flat,
0: mm-hmm.
1: okay?
0: Oh, yeah.
1: With a band called The Master's Children.
0: Mm-hmm.
1: And I played down there a couple of years. And when Maurice and Phil blew, Maurice and Verdeen blew into town, they came down to that club because everybody that was coming in would always wind up down at Maverick's.
0: Everybody did, yeah.
1: Everybody.
0: Yeah.
1: And so they saw me play. And the next thing I knew, I was getting a phone call from Michael Beal, who was at that time the guitar player with the group.
0: Mm-hmm.
1: Because Earth, Wind, and Fire cut two albums on Warner Brothers before Clive Davis pulled us over to Columbia.
0: Mm-hmm.
1: You know, which was, I describe as the perfect storm
0: yeah.
1: over there. It really was.
0: Yeah.
1: So they found me, asked me if I wanted to audition. I said yes. And, you know, the adventure began.
0: Yeah.
1: You know.
0: I'm fascinated, as you can imagine. You know how my mind works. It's what I do every day. The Master's Children. The Master's.
1: Yes.
0: Who named that band?
1: The owner of the club, his name was John Daniels.
0: Okay.
1: And I think I thank him in the book.
0: Yep.
1: You know. But John was the owner of the club, and he named all the groups.
0: Yeah.
1: And he had this knack, man. He could take kids, you know, young adults from the neighborhood and put a group together, and it would really turn out to be something very special.
0: Yeah.
1: You know, and so we were a copy between like Sly and the Family Stone and the Fifth Dimension.
0: Yeah.
1: You know, but it was a fun thing, and I got a chance to travel overseas.
0: Yeah.
1: The first time I ever went to Japan was in 1969, straight out of high school.
0: Wow.
1: And that was 10 years before I went with Earth, Wind, and Fire, which would have been 79.
0: Mm-hmm. I love that. I love that. The Master's Children.
1: The Master's Children.
0: You mentioned, you can't tease me this way without pleasing me. You mentioned, and again, a lot of this in the text, but you're moving with Clive Davis over to Columbia. The perfect storm. Why do you call it that?
1: Okay. It was the perfect storm because Earth, Wind, and Fire
0: mm-hmm.
1: was the right band at the right time with the right record company who had the right president.
0: Mm-hmm.
1: It was all of that, man. You couldn't have scripted this. This all came together at one time. And Clive was so very hands-on with us. He loved us. And so he was guarding what we did. He was making sure the marketing and the advertising was in place. And it was an incredible journey.
0: Yeah.
1: And still today he loves us to death. And we love him, man.
0: Yeah. When you look back on all these years, 50 plus years now, of marketing and promotion and, of course, the hits, that's pretty obvious. But tell me what you think in retrospect about the way that the Elements have been so successfully marketed over the years. And how would you define what's at the epicenter of the way you market the elements?
1: I think what's at the epicenter is the fact that it has a universal appeal.
0: Okay.
1: People from all demographics, all, it doesn't matter, all rate, whatever, where you, I don't care if you're from Mars.
0: Yeah, yeah.
1: You can feel the music, yeah. You know, and that's, man, that really was what Maurice's mission was about,
0: yeah.
1: To have a band that could deliver a message, an uplifting message. One, he wanted to, as Maurice would say, deliver a service to humanity.
0: Oh, yeah.
1: You know,
0: yeah.
1: Through the music.
0: Yeah.
1: You know, so that's how we did it, man. It was just the right group at the right time.
0: Yeah.
1: It had the right music.
0: I assume you can see this from the stage every night. Maybe you can't given the lights. But one of the things that I enjoy about going to an Elements concert, which I've done, again, more times than I can count, is the point you just made a moment ago, Ralph, that it is the most eclectic audience
1: yes.
0: of any band I've ever seen. You look around at an Earth, Wind & Fire concert, and everybody and anybody, every race, culture, I mean, everybody loves Earth, Wind & Fire.
1: It is a very, very, very broad demographic.
0: Yeah.
1: I mean, broad to the nth degree.
0: Yeah.
1: Because we have people that grew up with us now bringing their grandkids.
0: Oh, yeah.
1: And that's a great feeling.
0: Yeah.
1: Because apparently we struck a chord with somebody if you want to bring your grandkids. It's a family show anyway.
0: Apparently.
1: There won't be any twerking and, you know, don't worry about that part.
0: Yeah, yeah, yeah.
1: You know, but no, it's a family show, man. It's just great music with great production, great graphics. You got musicians on stage that are really playing their instruments
0: yeah.
1: and can play in any genre. It doesn't even matter.
0: I love Ralph saying, apparently, this junk of court. Yeah, apparently so. You know, if this don't work out for you, maybe something else.
1: You know, I can always be a DJ.
0: We're talking about that.
1: I can be a DJ here in L.A.
0: I know you have a show. We're going to talk about that. The book is called Rhythm and Fire, A Life in Harmony with Earth, Wind & Fire. We are blessed to have Ralph Johnson in studio right now. You're listening, and I'm glad about it, to Tavis Smiley.

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0: Freedom is an endless meeting, so let's get back to it with Tavis Smiley.

0: what you never had. I was just saying to Ralph Johnson of Earth, Wind & Fire that Prince was always famous in concert for pausing, leaning to the microphone and saying to the audience, what should I play next? And they'd all start yelling song titles at him. He'd let them go for a minute, and he'd lean in and say, so many hits, so little time. And the same is true of the Elements. So many hits, so little time, which leads me to ask right quick, how do you all structure a show these days, right?
1: Well, you know what? You start with the hits.
0: Yeah.
1: You got to go with what the people want to hear.
0: But you got so many of them. That's
1: well,
0: my point.
1: So,
0: you can't do all the hits in one show, Ralph.
1: You raise a good point.
0: Yeah.
1: But we have 90 minutes to figure out a way to get it done.
0: Yeah.
1: So Philip sets out. He looks at, you know, he thinks about it, and he puts the song list together, and you look up 90 minutes later, we're at September and the show's over. If you hear September, you were late.
0: Yeah, exactly.
1: You know.
0: Tell me, I love these bookends. In case you've just tuned in, our guest, of course, is Ralph Johnson of Earth, Wind & Fire fame, percussionist, songwriter, singer. His book is out now. It's called Rhythm & Fire, A Life in Harmony with Earth, Wind & Fire, with a foreword by Questlove. Honored to have Ralph Johnson, my dear brother and friend, in studio. We talked earlier, in case you just tuned in, about, speaking of being late, about Shining Star to open the show. And September to close the show.
1: Yes.
0: Tell me about those bookends.
1: Well, okay, two probably of the most popular songs mm-hmm. in the Earth, Wind catalog.
0: Mm-hmm.
1: So why not open with the hit Shining Star? And why not close it out with probably the most popular song, September?
0: Mm-hmm.
1: You know, and I think, who was it, Spotify gave us an award for being one of the most downloaded songs in history, or whatever the award was, it was something about downloads. But
0: hey, Miles, just because I want you, give me September right quick. Go ahead, John. Go ahead, Ralph.
1: But no, man, open it up with a bang and close it with a bang, and then the encore tune, In the Stone.
0: Mm-hmm.
1: You know.
0: Yeah.
1: So if you're hearing The Stone, you're really late.
0: You're really late, yeah. I just want to hear September because it's my favorite Element song, and my birthday is in
1: September what?
0: 13th.
1: Wow. That was Sheldon Reynolds' birthday.
0: Come on, Miles.

0: here's the thing, Ralph. You know you got hits. You know you got hits.
1: Yes.
0: You can open with Shining Star.
1: Yes.
0: And close with September.
1: Yes.
0: And still do 80 minutes in between. That's a body of work, man.
1: Well.
0: That's a body of work.
1: That's when you start going and you get Let's Groove.
0: Yeah.
1: You get That's the Way of the World. I Can't Let Go, which we just added into the show.
0: Mm-hmm.
1: Hey, man, you just start Rock That, which is a very excellent instrumental.
0: Oh, yeah.
1: You know, Can't Hide Love.
0: Mm. Dance Boogie Wonderland.
1: Yeah. Yes.
0: Boogie Wonderland. I'm telling you, so many hits, man. So many hits.
1: By the time we get through, you've had 90 minutes of a great show.
0: Yeah.
1: And that also including the graphics we do.
0: Yeah, yeah. Nonstop. I love that. Who knew that you had, I didn't know this until I read the book, that you had such a love for jazz, had such jazz chops at an early age.
1: Yeah.
0: Tell me about that. We just did an hour tribute to Sonny Rollins today.
1: Oh, Sonny Robbins. Sonny Rollins, saxophone colossus.
0: You got it. That's it.
1: Don't make me go there.
0: I love it.
1: I got turned on to jazz at the age of 14.
0: Wow.
1: My older brother, who has a birthday same day as mine, July 4th, he's 8 years older.
0: Yeah.
1: USC grad.
0: Yeah.
1: Former LAPD lieutenant.
0: Mm.
1: And so we have a birthday the same day, but he came home from the Air Force in 65.
0: Mm-hmm.
1: And he came home with all this vinyl and I started listening. I was like, man, what? And discovered that Los Angeles had a 24-hour jazz station, KBCA 105.1.
0: Mm-hmm.
1: And I started listening and fell in love with it, man, and just started buying vinyl.
0: Yeah.
1: You know, and so today I have a radio show that comes out of Vegas, the Jazz Epicenter 6.7.
0: Mm-hmm.
1: The finest in jazz from the 60s and 70s and more.
0: Two hours.
1: Yes,
0: every week.
1: Yes, every week.
0: Yeah.
1: You know, so.
0: As a 14-year-old, it's fascinating to know that your mind was turned on, that your spirit, that your soul was receiving that kind of music, which some consider sophisticated at such a young age. But who were you vibing to then? Do you recall some of the names? You were loving as a 14-year-old?
1: Yes. Jack McDuff, organist.
0: Mm-hmm.
1: Jimmy Smith, organist.
0: Ooh, Jimmy Smith. That's a bad boy right there.
1: Okay.
0: Yeah.
1: John Coltrane.
0: Oh, please.
1: Okay. Miles Davis.
0: Yeah.
1: You know, Charles Lloyd. Keith Jarrett.
0: Miles' centennial was yesterday.
1: Yeah. Well, you know, both Miles and Train
0: would
1: be 100 this year.
0: Yeah, we're doing Train later this year. We did Miles for an hour yesterday. Yeah.
1: Absolutely.
0: Yeah.
1: And so I was listening to Oliver Nelson. Mm-hmm. I love big bands.
0: Yeah.
1: So Count Basie.
0: Yeah.
1: Gerald Wilson.
0: Yeah.
1: Who was local.
0: Yeah.
1: You know. And then there used to be a killer jazz spot right up here. Stocker, Overhill, and La Brea. It was called Marty's on the Hill.
0: Mm.
1: Do you remember Marty's on the Hill?
0: That I don't recall.
1: Man.
0: I got her after.
1: Killer.
0: That. Yeah, yeah, yeah.
1: Killer jazz spot.
0: Yeah, yeah.
1: No longer there. But, yeah, I started going out and listening and just was taking lessons, learning how to play at Grants Music Center. And everything just kind of worked out.
0: How did, to your point, I'm about to go there anyway, how did percussion become your thing, your instrument?
1: Well, as a drummer,
0: you
1: automatically expand out
0: and
1: learn other things, you know, like mallet percussion, like, say, timpani drums that you would hear in the symphony, or vibraphone, you know, a la Milt Jackson, you know. But, yeah, you automatically just expand out and begin to learn other things, you know, so it's just a natural progression.
0: Yeah. I'm always fascinated by people's backstory, and when we come forward, it's a little bit of his backstory at 14, how he fell in love with jazz, but I want to get Ralph Johnson telling about his parents, because as a part of this book, there are parts, I should say plural, of this book. It is undeniable the impact that his parents had on him when it comes to the notion of serving our people. This notion of teaching what you know, passing on what you've learned. And my sense is, reading this book, that a lot of that comes from his parents. So I could have started this conversation, but for them, he wouldn't be here. We're going to talk about Ralph Johnson's parents when we come forward. The book is called Rhythm and Fire, A Life in Harmony with Earth, Wind, and Fire. Ralph Johnson is our guest on Tavis Smiley.

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0: Watching my time, Ralph Johnson, while that plays, you can let it ride, Miles. But I want to get right to this. Tell me about your mom and your daddy, man.
1: I had two of the greatest parents in the world. Mm. And I say that because, well, first off, I never heard them fight or argue. My mother might say, hey, look, you know, but nothing ever crazy. Mm-hmm. But I was always encouraged by them. And like I would come home from school and jump on my drums and I could practice for as long as I wanted to. Mm-hmm. If I wanted to join this band over here, over in this neighborhood, they say, yeah, okay, cool. You know, I mean, nothing but encouragement. Mm-hmm. And so one of my greatest moments ever, because we moved to Inglewood in 1966, the Forum was just being built. Mm. So those long forms, concrete forms that run up the side, mm-hmm. they were laying on the ground, and we were going down Forum Way, and I'm like, man, what are they getting ready to build? Well, one of my greatest moments ever was to get my parents in the Forum after we sold it out five nights in a row.
0: Wow.
1: And to have them see, you know, what I was doing.
0: Yeah.
1: You know, so, yeah, I had great parents, man. My father was, he fought in the South Pacific, World War II. My mother was a very excellent homemaker. And the Johnson family never needed anything because it was always there.
0: Yeah.
1: We're just a middle-class family, you know, just trying to make it, man.
0: Yeah.
1: I came up on 28th and Hobart, too far from here. Adams and Crenshaw. You don't know anything about Johnny Pastrami on there.
0: Come on, man.
1: All right, I'm just checking.
0: I was at Johnny's about 3 weeks ago.
1: What?
0: I shouldn't have been.
1: Well, yeah, I understand.
0: Don't tell my doctor or my trainer that I was there.
1: Amen. And then we'd go around the corner on 37th Western to Fatburgers.
0: Oh, yeah.
1: The original.
0: Original.
1: Don't make me name names.
0: Drove by it a couple of days ago.
1: Oh, no, you didn't.
0: I didn't stop, but I drove by.
1: You didn't stop?
0: But I did stop at Giants Pastrami, though.
1: But, I had two great parents.
0: Yeah.
1: They're always very encouraging. And if you can start off like that, two great parents.
0: Oh, yeah. That's half the battle.
1: Man, thank you. I hate to hear about broken families, splintered families, families with problems.
0: You write in this book, though, about this notion of serving that your parents instilled in you. Tell me about that.
1: Well, and Maurice instilled it too, but I mean, it's about being of service to others, man. It's about, first off, being a good listener.
0: Oh, yeah.
1: Because people will vibe with you and they'll tell you what's going on, but you got to be a listener.
0: That's it.
1: And if you can act, if you can help someone in their situation, then you should do that.
0: Oh, yeah.
1: And a good way to start doing that is every time you get on the freeway and you're getting off the freeway and there's that person standing over there with that sign, reach in your pocket and don't say you don't have it, because you do. Mm. Reach in your pocket, get $1, $2, $5, $10, whatever, man, because somebody's going to starve because you didn't reach in your pocket. Mm. Don't worry about what the person behind you is doing or what the person in front of you did, okay? They're not watching you. God is watching you. Mm. Mm. So do the right thing.
0: Yeah.
1: You know,
0: this penchant that you have for teaching, you love to teach as much as you love to do. There's no adage that those who can't do teach, not Ralph Johnson. You can do and you can teach.
1: Well, I love it. And I love seeing that light come on when I show someone, a student, you know, a particular exercise on the drums.
0: Yeah.
1: And they go, oh, man, what? I say, yeah, try it like this. But I love it. It's that teaching thing. I just love it.
0: Yeah.
1: You know, and I think it's important to pay it forward when you can, if you can.
0: Yeah.
1: And I try to, you know, make that a part of my life.
0: Yeah. We can all sacrifice sacrifice in service to others.
1: Amen.
0: So I take your point loud and clear. Our remaining moments of Ralph Johnson when we come forward on Tavis Smiley.
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23: It was theater.
24: We tried to bring us together as one.
25: We didn't know what effect it would have on the people.
26: One night, I picked up the kalimba. It kind of inspired me to get an African beat on my own.
27: They've embraced that music could have a higher purpose.
28: I wanted to reach a universal audience, to evolve consciousness through the music and change the world.
29: Prince, Michael Jackson. They were down there taking notes, man.
30: You're absorbing these powerful affirmations.
28: It appeared that everything we touched turned to gold.
31: They were defining blackness on their own terms.
30: They made you feel anything was possible.

0: I'm Tavis Smiley. He's Ralph Johnson, and that is a trailer for a new documentary about Earth, Wind, and Fire. Take it away, Ralph Johnson.
1: Well, there you have it. It's coming June the 3rd, Tribeca Film Festival.
0: Mm-hmm.
1: And this is a documentary we've been looking forward to for a long time, directed by Questlove. Did a very excellent job, and I think people are really, really going to embrace it. You're going to see some stuff and hear some stuff you just did not know.
0: Yeah.
1: You know. And now, before I go, right.
0: This is your last word? These are your parting words?
1: Here's my last word, my political statement.
0: Yes.
1: And this is going to go over a lot of heads, but for some it won't. We're a long way from Woodstock.
0: Mm. Say no more. I have a really bright audience. They didn't miss that.
1: Thank you, Tavis. I've enjoyed this very much.
0: Please, I enjoyed it more than you did. I knew it'd be fun when you came in, but just to have you in your presence in the studio means a great deal to me. The book is called Rhythm and Fire, A Life in Harmony with Earth, Wind, and Fire, with a foreword by Questlove. So Questlove obviously loves the band, loves Ralph. He's writing forwards, producing documentaries. But who wouldn't if you had a chance to hang out with the guys who are the Elements and this iconic career they've had. Their music is, in fact, the soundtrack of our lives. I cannot imagine my life without the Elements on the soundtrack. And I know I can hear the audience saying amen, amen, amen all across the country right now. Ralph Johnson, I love you, man. Ain't nothing you can do about it.
1: Thank you.
0: I just love you, man.
1: Tavis, love you more. Love you more. Thank you so much. Thank you for having me.
0: My great delight. 3 hours gone just like that. Tomorrow we're back here again, Lord willing, to do it all over again. 3 great hours tomorrow, including a final hour in tribute to Clarence B. Jones, Dr. King's longtime lawyer and confidant. We've lost some big ones. We celebrated Miles Davis yesterday. We celebrated Sonny Rollins today. And we will love on Clarence B. Jones and part of that King legacy in our third and final hour tomorrow. Until tomorrow, thanks for tuning in as always. Keep the faith.

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0: Thank Grand Rising family, and welcome to Wednesday, the last hump day in May of 2026. Later, traditional and naturopathic doctor, Dr. A, will take over our classroom. Now, if you have a health concern or you know someone who does, or if you're seeking a second opinion, Dr. A is the person you need to speak with. Dr. A can provide you with a traditional medical response or a holistic alternative. Dr. A will be here, so family, please take advantage of her expertise and don't be bashful. Before we hear from Dr. A, Detroit activist Sister Shoshana Shakur and attorney Nkechi Taifa will preview this weekend's celebration for Asada Shakur. But to get us started momentarily, we're going to speak with anti-crime advocate Brother Darrell Muhammad. But before all of that, we got to get Kevin to open the classroom doors on this Wednesday morning. Grand Rising, Kevin.
1: Grand Rising, Carl Nelson. Before all of that, let's just wish a pleasant morning for the 27th of May. And, man, I tell you, is it, time flies. Is it Wednesday already?
0: Yes, it's already midweek.
1: I tell you, man, I tell you, how you feeling, Carl Nelson?
0: I'm still learning, sir.
1: Ah, yeah. It's like, 24/7, 365 activity for you, isn't it?
0: Yeah, but I think it is for everybody, but you just got to recognize it.
1: No. Okay. So it's a shared experience then. I get it. Or actually, you're advising us to continue to learn. That's what you're saying.
0: Right. Put it that way.
1: Yeah, in the legacy.
0: But recognize that you're learning too. That's the thing. Most people don't recognize it. They've learned something.
1: Right. And speaking of learning, then have you ever heard the phrase that says in journalism or in entertainment, if someone has an image of being, you know, over the top good, then you find the negative part of their life? Because, you know, humans, you know, we live a dual life. You know, we got the good stuff happening. We got the rough stuff happening. We got the stuff you want exposed, the stuff you don't. And in the reverse of that, if the person's super bad and, you know, and accused of all kinds of things, you try to find the good that they've done. And sometimes you can do it, sometimes you can't. My point, though, is Netflix is going to do a Michael Jackson series that will show what the biopic skipped over. You saw the movie, right?
0: You're right, I did.
1: Well, now they're saying Michael Jackson being one of the world's most popular stars, and the proof in his legacy has been left behind. His music, his dancing, his stage presence have continued to entertain for many years after his passing. And so the film Michael, directed by Antoine Fuqua, which has become one of the highest grossing biopics of all time. So now the film has been criticized for sidestepping some of the more controversial aspects of the singer's legacy. And they put this in bold on the website Collider. They put it in bold and underlined, especially the allegations of child sexual abuse, allegations that Jackson always denied. The Thriller hitmaker was engaged in a highly publicized four-month trial way back in 2005, where he stood accused of 10 felonies, including child sexual molestation. And these claims have been explored in many documentaries already, see, including HBO's high-profile documentary Leaving Neverland. But what happened during that trial? That's where Netflix is going to come in. So they're going to take it from the standpoint of the of actually going into the courtroom, and it's called Michael Jackson, The Verdict. You got any thoughts on that?
0: Yeah, they're just trying to cash in on the documentary movie, if you will, Michael, because it's on its way to becoming the most watched document in the world, you know, because it's raking in so much money. So they just want to ride on those coattails, see if they can make some money. Since people are so interested in Michael, and his music again was downloaded more than any other music recently. So again,
1: right,
0: they're trying to just cash in on getting on the coattails. If they can make a tenth of money or profit doing what they're doing, they'll be happy.
1: Well, Michael has always been a hot commodity. I mean, I don't know if it was a year or two ago when there was the play, the Michael Jackson on Broadway play, you know, and they didn't seem to be willing to expose this verdict then. But you're saying now, because of the overriding popularity of the movie, it's more germane. It's more relevant now.
0: Yeah, because they had a show running in Vegas too about Michael, but it was just Vegas, as you mentioned, on Broadway. But now even some of the people who accused Michael and who he settled with are now coming out and say that settlement is invalid. They want more money because there's so much money floating around because of this documentary.
1: Well, you know, Michael, the movie, had the biggest debut weekend ever of any musical biopic and has since made over $700 million globally. And there are conversations about a potential sequel after the movie proved to be a crowd pleaser despite mixed reviews from critics. June could be dominated by the conversation about the star when the film arrives after Netflix documentary Michael Jackson, The Verdict, was directed by Nick Green and executive producer Fiona Storton. And it remains to be seen what the public's reaction to it will be. But it might just do what Marion Barry used to say, there's no such thing as bad press. It might actually boost the sales of the movie again. What do you think?
0: Yeah, it probably will. But and also in more Michael news, one of the persons behind the scenes who worked closely with Michael and Janet as well passed away. John McClane, he was the co-executor of Michael's billion-dollar estate. He was the one his fingerprints were all over Michael's productions. Also Janet's when she came out with Rhythm Nation. But he was a childhood friend of Michael. Next time we talk to Barry Gordy, somewhere we'll ask him about him. Carrie Gordy, yeah, because he was one of the childhood friends with Michael, and he stood with him all the time, and he was the one who crafted his image and helped him, you know, amass his fortune. So anyway, unfortunately, he passed away on Tuesday. He was 71. That's John McClane.
1: John McClane is 71, huh?
0: Yeah.
1: Condolences to his family and friends. In other entertainment news, Michelle Obama and her brother Craig Robinson are going to host a live recording of their IMO podcast at, get this, SX as an X-ray, SW London. And Michelle Obama and her brother have joined the roster of keynote speakers at the second edition of the SXSW London, which runs from June 1st through the 6th. The former First Lady and her brother, executive director of the National Association of Basketball Coaches, will host a live recording of their podcast. And Katie Arander, chief programming officer, said, at its heart, SXSW London is a platform for some of the most influential voices shaping culture, business, and society. What makes it special is the way it brings those worlds together, creating a space where they can converge in real time. And there's the update for those who are Michelle Obama fans. What do you think?
0: Right. And SWSW, it was starting in Houston. Now, how many

0: It's a takeoff of that. That's what they're doing in London. That's where they're going to be speaking.
1: All right, then. And just like any good Western, the Texas Attorney General Paxton routs the veteran incumbent Corin in the U.S. Senate primary. That's right. Texas Attorney General Ken Paxton easily defeated Senator John Corin in a Republican runoff primary Tuesday night. Your thoughts on that? What's the impact?
0: Oh, man, this is going to be discussed quite a bit. And hopefully Dr. Ray Wimbush will be with us tomorrow so he can really delve into this. That this is something the Democrats wanted because Paxton is a flawed candidate. He's got a lot of ethic problems. His wife left him, cheating on his wife. He's got a lot of scandals, you know, and he's going up against Tellerico, who's a minister. So the Republicans are upset as well. The mainstream Republicans, not the Trumpy Republicans, there's two sets now, because they feel they're going to have to spend a lot of money to defend Paxton in that race, money that they could be spent somewhere else in the country, because he's going to go up against, you know, ethics, what's going on with ethics, and then the changing of the Texas electorate. It's many of the Hispanic voters have supported. They're not down with the new set of rules coming out of, you know, with Paxton being, you know, them, many of them Catholic, so they don't see that, you know, cheating on your wife, cheating on the taxes, and do all kinds of stuff, you know, a carbon copy of Donald Trump running the state. They're not down with that. So, but the Republicans, the Democrats are happy that it happened. So, you know, Donald Trump should go and break it down for us. But it's an interesting race to keep our eyes on.
1: Yeah, they say the outcome of that race will determine whether Democrats can win back control of the U.S. Senate for the final 2 years of Donald Trump's presidency. And many Democrats have viewed Paxton as the weaker of the two candidates and relish what they believe is an opportunity to flip a Senate seat in a state with a long history of electing Republicans. So,
0: Yeah.
1: So that's the way it is, Carl, on this Wednesday, the 27th of May. Your guest is standing by. Thank you for your time.
0: Thanks, Kevin. All right, let's bring in our guest from Washington, D.C., Brother Daryl Muhammad. Assalamu alaikum, my brother. Grand Rising. Welcome back to the program.
2: Grand Rising, my brother. Grand Rising.
0: And family, Brother Daryl has been on a crusade to reduce the crime rate, not just in Washington, D.C., but he wants to take it nationwide. So where are we, Brother Daryl?
2: Well, we were supposed to have the next Stop the Killing event this Saturday. But as I was listening to the guest, brother, is off the chain here in Washington, D.C. One of the sisters that we have been getting the permits from the federal park on the northwest side had to confront a Caucasian on the Anacostia side because we put the permit to have our event Saturday 90 days ago. She just told us yesterday that the park is filled. And the sister was very courageous. You know, I'm thanking Almighty God to know that a lot of our people, you still in federal government, is strong and standing on principles. She tried to put us in the park in Northeast with no bathrooms. The sister said, no, we're not doing it. I gave you the application 90 days ago. So what we're going to do is June the 6th, Brother Carl, we're going to have our event at Anacostia Park. The only difference is I don't know if our brother comedian Chris Thomas will be able to come, but I talked to Terminator X, Public Enemy. He say, brother, I got to stand with you.
0: Well, that's good news and bad news, but that's great. You know, do you think that was deliberate or just mismanagement with the park issue?
2: Of course, it's deliberate, Carl. Of course it is. And this the one thing I want to, before I say anything, I want to thank Kathy Hughes and yourself, Radio One, for giving us the opportunity from the ground level, grassroots level, to say the things that need to be said because we out there every day. Of course it was deliberate, Carl. This, I keep talking about strong leadership. I heard a brother talking about earlier about the politics. We still need strong leadership because at the end of the day, we still have to understand where we at. And for 400 and almost 60 years, we're still dealing with some of the same problems. And one of the things that disturbed me the most as I was studying the Supreme Court landmark civil rights evisceration of the 64 voting rights bill, that 6-3 ruling, it wasn't amazing for us that's conscious because they got a problem like with the brother there, Cleo Fields, down in Louisiana, describing the 6th District Congressional District down there as a snake stretches more than 200 miles. They're going to try to stay in power as long as they can take it. So you got to have a force to deal with these people, brother. So it's not about

0: black and white. It's about right and wrong. And
1: yeah, let me just jump something here, Brother Darrell. I should have mentioned with Kevin, since we're talking about politics and Texas politics. Al Green, not the singer, the politician, he lost his race. And you mentioned gerrymandering. That's what brought it to my forefront here. They gerrymandered his district, and he lost his race yesterday in Texas. But go ahead. But let me ask you this before you go ahead. 15 at the top there, family, just join us. Brother Darrell Muhammad is with us. He's been in the vanguard of trying to tamp down the crime rate across the country, starting in Washington, D.C. It's a political season in the district. So many politicians, so many people running for offices, Brother Darrell. Have any of them endorsed what you are trying to do? Or they didn't address the crime issue in the district?
0: Yes, they did. And I'm happy to report last month, we had a youth stop the killing, the first historic youth stop the killing event. It was major, it was historic, but what made it major and historic, they're not talking about the positivity of our young people. These teen takeovers and all that, we write in crisis management. We write in the midst of these things. But what made it historic for us that the sister Jasmine Crockett came out of Congress. She said, I had to meet you because what you're doing, we are hearing it in Congress. And she stood and watched, and the young people was able to, because we had two panels. We stay there 7 hours. We're not having no events. There's not no entertainment. We want to hear from our young people. She sat and listened. She said, anything that I can do to help you, I will. Now, Carl, it was beautiful for us to have that conversation, me and her, because I told her I knew that she was going to lose, and I know why she lost. She looked at me. I said, you lost, even though you are fighting for those Hispanic people down in Texas. You got to understand what you're dealing with, too. And she said, you're right. I said, how could you advocate for them like that and they don't come to the polls? I said, but more importantly, he told me it was the establishment of a Democratic Party that put their hand on the scale over it, brother.
1: Wow, it was that's deep.
0: The seniors, see, we got to stop playing, brother. We got to stop playing with our people, brother. We can't keep misrepresenting our people. It was the seniors' leadership of the Democratic Party that put their hand on the scale. And she said at the same time, the Republicans outspent her. So she told me after this election, she's finished. She's going to let her reverend run for her seat, but she's going around the country. She said, I know you do security. Will you come with me? So this is the thing for me, Carl. I'll be passionate about it because I'm not pontificating. We are at war, brother. And it was 3 years ago that the Honorable Minister Louis Farrakhan...
1: Right, and hold that thought right there, Brother Darrell. We got to step aside for a few moments. Should we come back, I'll let you finish your thought about Minister Farrakhan. I also want to ask you, too, about what happened at close by the Navy Yard, the Chipotle there, where the young brothers went out and just, wilded out, if you will, made national news. And they're talking about curfews. Do you think curfews will help with the crime rate in any way, especially in the district? Family, what are your thoughts? You can join the conversation with Darrell Muhammad. Reach out to us at 800-450-7876, and we'll take your phone calls next.

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0: And Grand Rising family, day breaking on the East Coast here, 21 minutes after top of the hour. Thanks for waking up with us. It's the best part, time of the day right here, early in the morning here with our guest, Brother Darrell Muhammad. He's trying to tap down the crime problem in Washington, D.C. first, and he's taking it nationwide. So, Brother Darrell, I'll let you finish your thought, and I want to get your response to the district's response to what happened at the Navy Yard, close by the Navy Yard where the Chipotle was, and they had some younger folks out there wilding out, and they call now for a curfew. But I'll let you finish your thought first, and tell me if you think the curfews will work.
1: Well, first and foremost, it was the Honorable Minister Louis Farrakhan that gave us the instructions to make our community a decent and safe place to live. He didn't say ax. He said make, meaning we have to go in the street because the workers in the street where the problems are. And I keep harking on the same thing because the condition is not going to change out here in our community, whether it's politics, whether it's Jewish cuteness, whether it's with our young people. And I had a forum yesterday that I was invited to by Ronald Moten of the D.C. Go-Go Museum. And up top of his museum, the younger people were speaking, and down the bottom we was having a forum, but I was told the young people were saying that the adults have failed them. And I found that interesting because one of the things that CMU does, crisis management, we go out amongst our people, and I told the elders at the bottom of that or the basement of that museum, we got a listening problem as adults because we think we know everything. This is a different generation of our young people. The Honorable Minister Louis Farrakhan said this generation is the best generation that was ever produced since we've been in America because they steal us and they kill us. And majority of us at that of age, we don't want to separate out of this man because the wealth that we receive from that man, but our young people don't care nothing about it. Now, Carl, what came out of that conversation is this. Our young people is cold killers. They don't care nothing about life or death. They didn't come up in the church. They didn't come up in the mosque. They didn't come up in the choir. They came up in the streets, Carl. And we have to recognize that. We have to go out. And once you diagnose that, then you can come with an adequate solution. I'm always told they don't have confidence in us because they can't trust us, Carl. It's young people guiding young people. It ain't just the thing that happened at the Chipotle's. That's happening every night, and it's being sensationalized for the Attorney General to say what she said. Now, I had a problem with the elders yesterday because the moderator asked, do you think that the curfew problem and they potentially, I'm talking about the U.S. Attorney, potentially will lock up their parents? Half of the room put their hands up. And I say, okay, this is amazing. I put my hand up in the end, and he gave me a minute. I just needed a minute. I say for us to advocate turning our young people over to the government of the United States of America, I listened to you for an hour. That tells me that you don't have the solution to the problem. That's exactly what I said. You don't have the solution to the problem if you're going to turn our young people over to our open enemy. And I said it once again. Go out and listen to them. They're going to tell you. But if you listen with a discerning ear, if you hear, you don't hear what the problem is. There's a lack of trust, Carl. So that's going to continue to happen. But it's being politicized by the Trump administration and these conservatives, naturally. But the problem I have with Ms. Pirro said, she said she's going to crack down on the parents for the teen takeover. But what disturbed me was, of course, it's not going to work. It's not going to work at the same time because they know our community is broken, brother, whether it's a mother in the home, a father in the home, but we have lost control of our young people. That's the problem. And as the Honorable Minister Louis Farrakhan taught us, we solve our own problem. You don't need nobody outside the black community. We got a former president. Somebody was talking about Michelle Obama. Everybody got to get involved instead of getting on these podcasts. And it's not going to happen until we get out in the street. But once again, Carl, we don't believe that they can be rehabilitated. We don't believe that they can be saved. We don't believe that they can be redeemed because if we did, you would see a plethora of us, and this is why Farrakhan asked for 10,000 fearless men to get between the gun of the knives and the death itself.
0: Right. Hold that thought right there. We got someone who wants to join the conversation at 26 minutes after the top of the hour. Mark is the person. He's calling from Baltimore City. He's on line two. Grand Rising, Mark, you're on with Daryl Muhammad.
2: Yes, good morning, gentlemen. By the way, I hope everyone had a meaningful Memorial Day observance earlier this week. It's all great and fun to have demonstrations, to go to the parks and everything, but the power really resides to the people at the voting booth. And the problem is there's now a legislation up on Capitol Hill in Washington called the Fair American Voting Act or something like that, where supposedly they're not going to require voters to have ID cards and all that to vote, like they do need IDs for everything else. So my question is, that's going to leave a lot of people disenfranchised because what's happening is there's a power play. Armchair man is trying to control the voting blocks, as we saw in Texas last night, for example. So what are you all going to do about that as far as – it's all great to go out on the streets and voice your concerns, but what are you going to do about trying to vote at the voting box during the primary, say, like say in Maryland on June 23rd or in November, the general elections, because that's where the real power – lies with the people, hopefully. If you can't vote, if you need a voting card and you can't, don't have one, what are you going to do? So what do you say about that?
1: Well, I respectfully disagree with you, sir, because our power is not, you just see and witness that these people is going to do everything they can possibly do to shred up the Constitution when it comes down to black power politically. We are watching that now, and we are talking about politics and polls. Even if you get in there, the leadership is weakest. It's all get out. And this is why this is a serious situation. If we rely on a policy or police to control or get a hold of our community, we are lost for the next 300 years. Black people going to have to unify around the salvation of our people. There ain't no policy going to save us in this country. As a matter of fact, Paul, it's beautiful. What the brother said, because the same fight that Martin Luther King got killed for in 68 is happening right now before our eyes. See, those Memphis sanitation workers, they held up a sign saying, I'm a man. And they was fighting in 1968 for basic human dignity that the gig companies were stealing from black workers. It's happening today because 40% or more of workers drive for Uber and DoorDash than any other group. And that's not by coincidence. Because the same brothers that Martin Luther King, may God bless our brother, was fighting for and our grandfather was fighting for in those dangerous sanitation workers pushed us into a digital plantation. This is why we got to be conscious of what we're saying, because at the end of the day, they called us an independent contract. That's what the brothers in Ubers. We ain't got no jobs out here. We don't know how to provide jobs. And if we do, we're not hiring our own people. So you got 40% of us driving for Uber. So if you're an independent contractor, they can deny you health care on your sick days, workers' protection. And if you calculate the gas and the car repairs and unpaid waiting times, then you're making less than minimum wage. This is why this has to be calculated from a divine, this was making the Honorable Minister Louis Farrakhan. You can go to the polls all you want. You ain't figured that out. Martin Luther King died for us to vote in 1964, and you watching these people take what he died for. And we talking about going to the polls. We won't unify because at the end of the day, like in Moses, we scared of these people. It's going to take separation, like Elijah Muhammad said on the back of the Final Call newspaper. So we have fallen in love with the wealth of these white folks, bro. And
0: then hold that thought right there, Brother Daryl. I want to ask you a question about the separation. 30 minutes at the top of our family, just waking up. Again, our guest is Brother Daryl Muhammad out of Washington, D.C., and he's leading a crusade against the crime, not just in the district but across the country, especially with our young people. You're saying separation, Brother Daryl. When you say separation, what do you mean by that? We separate, we still stay in this country or go to the south, go to the north, east, west, or we take a state and we all move to, or do we leave or go to the continent? Go to the Caribbean or go to Central America. Explain the separation issue for us.
1: Well, we're not leaving nowhere because we built a country. We built this country. We're not going nowhere. And as the Honorable Minister Louis Farrakhan taught us to study Elijah Muhammad's program, the Muslim program, port number four. We want our people in America whose parents and grandparents were descendants of slaves. to be allowed to establish a separate state or territory of their own, either on this continent or elsewhere. And we provided so much because we need land, and we believe that our former slave masters are obligated to do so. We cannot get along with these people in peace. So now we need to separate from that system and build your own system. Farrakhan talked about years ago getting an independent.
0: Yeah, but I'm trying to grasp what you said. When you say you mean still be here, work within their system, but be separate or physically move somewhere else. You say when you're not leaving the country. Okay. You're saying physically move to areas. Because we've de facto separated right now. If you look at all our communities, most of our communities, it's only us who live there in certain communities. So we're already, you know, practicing some sort of separation. I'm just trying to get a grasp of what you mean when you say separate ourselves.
1: Well, we get $1 trillion out of this economy every year. If you calculate that, we're the eighth wealthiest country in the world. So we got money, Carl. So what is the problem? We got those that know how. So that's the problem with us is we don't want the unified call. So when the Most Honorable Muhammad talked about the separation, that's what he was talking about. You seen the man, brother, that was able to pick out nickels and dimes and at that time create an $80 million empire. That wasn't for the Nation of Islam. That was for all of us as black people. And that's the beautiful thing about that aspect of it, Carl. A lot of us think that it cannot be done. So if you think that it can't be done and you watching and you trying to abstract out of these people's a system, which they're not going to give it to you one way or another, then we're in trouble. So we're not talking about going to New Africa. They don't want us over there, brother. And if you listen to our African brothers and sisters when they come over there, they call them slaves. They call them slaves. But they don't understand the devastating effect of what happened to us when we came over here. So I have conversations with them also. So they come over here, they automatically get bank loans and everything else, but we've been over here. So they call us lazy, but they don't quite understand the reality in which we're dealing with. But making the point that you are asking me to make, the Most Honorable Muhammad, he talked about the racial separation, brother. He said as the only permanent solution to the systematic oppression, violence, and inequality in America. That's what he was talking about in one aspect of it.
0: All right. Let's get back to solving this crime problem, though, that we have in our communities, because it's you know, and I hate to use the term, I dislike the term, but, you know, basically black on black crime, because we never talk about white on white crime and Hispanic on Hispanic crime. But always some people like to point at black on black crime. But it's our young people acting out. And that's where you've planted your flag. This is what you're trying to do to stop it, the tide. And, yes. And we mentioned for the folks who are listening around the country, the Tripoli incident near the Navy Yard in Washington, D.C., the teens takeover, as they call it. It's been in other cities, too. These young people just go out and wild out in these different places. And the problem is this city wants to have impose a curfew, or they want to punish the parents. What side are you on? Are you on the curfew side, punishing the parents, or do you have another alternative?
1: Well, I don't, truth be told, that curfew is not going to do anything with this generation right here. What the parents going to have to do, as that attorney general said, because that's what's in their mind anyway. Remember, that's why Trump got his people occupying Washington, D.C. These people got a plan, but we laughing and joking and playing and watching entertainment and clubs and things like that. But what happened to leadership? Because the leadership has been disconnected from our youth, brother. And because the leadership has been disconnected from our youth, our young people is traumatized. So traumatized people. They traumatized, brother. See, so they watch family members that's traumatized, and that same traumatization of those family members in that community, our young people is traumatized. So now what would we do? We got a mental health crisis amongst our young people that has to be addressed expeditiously. It has to be addressed because 11, 12, and 13-year-old young people is killing one another. That's all over America. I went to Chicago 90 days ago and dressed the leadership up in Chicago. I got to go back real soon. The GDs and vice lords, I said, y'all got to get a hold of this. If you can't, I just get them together, we'll come back up there. But the point that I'm making is this, brother Carl. The youth see the elders as sellouts, brother, because there's no leadership coming from our elder people. And that's why I keep saying get in the street and engaging, because when you talk to them and you get a chance to gain their trust, there's a relationship. that comes out of that. So our young people are listening to young people. So if our young people are listening to young people, that means home is not the number one influence of the youth. Neither is the school, neither is the church, neither is the mosque, neither is the parents. So the number one influence of our young people is young people. They listen to each other. So if they listen to each other, we have to go, because I tried to figure out, matter of fact, Carl, in April, right after we did the youth Stop the Killing event, I wanted to go down at the Navy Yard. They told me, no, don't go right now. You might got to get a permit to go down there because it's federal. I was going to go down there when they was down there and talk to those young people and find out what is the problem, because they're meeting out, they're meeting together. But I see they want attention call. See, this social media is dangerous. So they want to one-up each other.
0: And so, and hold on, thought right there, Brother Darrell. We got to step aside and get caught up with the latest news, traffic, and weather in our different cities. 23 minutes away from the top of the hour. When we come back, though, share those conversations that you have with the young people. Tell us why they are having these teen takeovers. Why are they wilding out? What's the issue? Is it the internet, as you implied, or is it something else? Family, you too can join our conversation with our guest, Brother Darrell Muhammad. He's on a crusade. He's been on a crusade for some time now to stop the crime rate in our communities. What are your thoughts? Got any advice, reach out to us at 800-450-7876, and we'll take your phone calls after we check the news. That's next.

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11: And Grand Rising family, thanks for waking up with us on this hump day, the last hump day of May of 2026. Our guest is Brother Dyrell Muhammad. He's been here before, and he's been on a crusade to stop the crime or reduce the crime rate with our young people. What are your thoughts? We want to hear from you folks at 800-450-7876, because he's almost a one-man show for Brother Dyrell Muhammad. Before we go back to him, though, let me just remind you, coming up later this morning, we're going to speak with traditional and naturopathic doctor, Dr. A. If you've got a health challenge, a health concern, or just a question, or you know somebody who does, please don't be bashful. Take advantage of her expertise, because you're going to get both sides. You can get the traditional medical response, or you can get the holistic response as well, or both, and you can make up your mind. Also, before we hear from them, though, Sister Shoshana Shakur will join us, along with Attorney Ankesi Taifa. They're going to discuss the celebration for Asana Shakur that's going to take place in New York City this weekend. And later tomorrow, actually, Morgan State University professor Dr. Ray Wimbush will be here. We're going to talk politics and stuff with Dr. Wimbush. Also, Brother Sango Baye will join us as well. So he's going to lead a panel discussion. So if you are in Baltimore, keep that radio locked in tight on 1010 WOLB. Or if you're in the DMV, the Washington Metropolitan area, around 1450 WOL. So Brother Dyrell, I'll let you go ahead and finish your thought, because, you know, as you heard in the news, 10 days from now in Washington, D.C., the curfew is going to be up. And some of these politicians who are running for office, you know, argue whether or not it should continue. But nobody's come with a solution for the crime problem with our young people. And you've been out there on the front street. So what are your thoughts? What are they telling you when you speak with them?
12: Okay, let me finish my thought. Home is not the
0: number one influence of our youth. And that's what I'm hearing. I'm watching school. School is off the chain. We started to stop the killing event and movement now 5 years ago from going into schools. They're still doing the same thing. The number one influence of our young people is young people. Now, when you out there and you talk to them, you watch what's going on. This generation is about love, hate, kill, or take. And unfortunately, no matter how much you talk to our young people, sometime life going to have to teach some of our people. Then I'm going to go back to this D.C., Code 22-811, and it involves contributing to the delinquents of the minor. That's what the whole hook that I see, because they're going after the parents now. And that statute makes it unlawful for an adult to enable, facilitate, or to permit a minor to engage in delinquent acts. The punishment or the penalty is 6 months in imprisonment. And this woman said the attorney.
11: Oh, hopefully we haven't lost Brother Darrell. It sounds like his call dropped. Kevin, see if you can get him back for us, because this is an issue, family, that we have to solve ourselves, because if we don't solve it, nobody else will. Again, the problem is of what to do with our young people. You know, some of them think what they're doing is just having fun. You know, that's what they're doing. But some people say they're destroying property. They need to be reined in, and the parents need to step in. If the parents don't, the state will. You know, they've offered up in certain cities of a curfew, as Brother Darrell mentioned. It's in Chicago. They've seen that happen in New Jersey, in different cities. These young people, and now school's out, and then there's, you know, not a lot for them to do. There's not a lot of jobs out of summer jobs. Those summer job programs have been cut or reduced, and some of the rec centers have been closed. So hopefully they'll open them up. So they've got to figure out what to do with our young people. He mentioned also too that the fact that the internet, a lot of these people are doing stuff like this for likes. Just speaking of the one that the teen takeover in Washington D.C., they have their pictures on, you know, on the internet. Those pictures, there's young brothers out there who are wilding out. Now, I don't know if they were, you know, what their parents saying, because people saw that and said, hey, that's so-and-so. So I'm not sure if that works for them, you know, trying to get likes on the internet, if that's what it's causing, or do you need to call the shot calls, or is it the music, or is it just it's just a different time, a different energy in the world today with our young people? Because one of the things that Brother Darrell mentioned that sort of surprised me, but they blame us. They blame the adults. It says, you know, we dropped the ball, not them. We dropped the ball. It's our fault. And it's easier to point fingers when it comes to problems. But if we dropped the ball, well, pick it up. You know, that's my thing. If we failed you, then pick it up. Since you know what the problem is, because you know we're all about solutions here on this program. And it's the solutions that some of the young people told Brother Darrell is that it was the adults. That the adults didn't do for them or let them down. Okay, if we figure that out, all right, step it up then. Now you know what the problem is, because we're trying to find the problem. Brother Darrell, I'll let you finish your thought. Go ahead.
0: Yeah, the statutes, it makes it clear, according to her, that it is unlawful for an adult to enable, facilitate, or permit a minor to engage in delinquent acts. The punishment is 6 months. But she said this, what caught my attention, if the evidence showed that the parent knew or should have known or permitted or failed to prevent the participation, then they're going to charge them. Now, this is the thing, Carl. I have to be very transparent, brother. Do you know that going around this city, especially down at Navy Yard, parents is dropping off their young children, 9, 10, 11 years old. They're dropping them off, brother, and tell them to Uber their way back home. So we got a responsibility in this. We can't keep talking about no government, bro. We got to get this stuff.
11: Oh, hold that thought right there. They're dropping them off. Why don't they drop them off at the park, at the rec centers? Have they been services cut as well? So why the Navy Yard? And they do that around the country, dropping them off at malls and stuff. So why? But why? The question is why. There's nothing there for them to do.
0: No, it's not that. We just lost control of them. The parents don't know what to do with these children, man. Because if you at work all day, you setting them in front of these social media platforms, brother. And that's where all the action is. That's where all the action, these phones, these social media pages is dangerous. So they on these phones all day, Carl, and trying to, once again, one-up each other. So it get more savage. You know, I just read yesterday where one of the brothers, young brothers, tried to run over several police officers. So it get more savage for attention. Then you get in a white folks' court and get declined. When they take your life, you get declined now. It's not a game. So when you out there and engaging with our young people, it ain't all government. They're going to do what they do. But we have lost control of our young people. And this is why one of the things that I said on your show call last year, that part of the solution is the parent has to go to the other parent call so that one parent don't bury their child and the other parent don't visit their child in jail. You know what your child is doing.
11: Right. You know, and hold that thought right there. That yeah, you're right. The parents do know. You know, so some people will plead innocence. They don't know what their children are doing. They don't know where they are. Well, that's your fault if you don't know what they're doing. But Brother Darrell, I got a tweet question for you. Tweeter says, please ask Darrell, is it true? And the person says, I heard that the young people were paid to go down to the Navy Yard to start the disruption. I hope I'm making sense. Just a question. Are you aware of that, that some of those young folks were paid to go to the Navy Yard?
0: I have seen no evidence of that, brother. What I do know is there's no agenda in Washington, D.C. for our young people. Now, I talked to McDuffie. I'm totally engulfed in this election in Washington, D.C. What I don't do is telegraph. The minister taught us that you never speak before your power to do. I'm totally engulfed in all of it. Because they got to come this way, call. We in the street. We got some brothers in the street with us. And that's why I don't never put the numbers out there like that. There is no way that we can do all of this stuff like this if it wasn't a plethora of us, hundreds of us. It's impossible. So that's why the target come this way, but we qualified. Point is, I talked to the brother about his policy, as well as Janine. I talked to her about her policy. I talked to Greg Jackson about his policy. I talked to Greg Jackson about his policy when he was in the Biden administration. I know these people. Some of them are my friends. The thing for me is, don't ask me to participate in nothing that you do for no politics. Because at the end of the day, Carl, this is serious when you're talking about the liberation struggle of a people. I'm standing with the Honorable Minister Louis Farrakhan. I'm with the brother. One way or another, whatever you got, you're going to have to bring it, but it's a price that you have to pay. I'm with all of them got to come this way, bro, man. Mr. White, he got to come this way. Mr. Vincent Owens, he got to come this way. All of them. You ain't going to get to our people like that. And this is why I talk about not being a whore or prostitute. It's nothing that you can give me to mislead our people. I don't want your money. So this is when I talk like this. It's something that I know, it is something that I'm involved with. Our young people don't have nothing to do. So everybody wants to invoke Marion Barry. Come up with the same policy. You ain't got to give them a summer job. Give them a winter job. Give them a spring job. You're playing with the money anyway that allowed these people to take $1.1 billion out of 2025 budget. Now, the first thing that it affected was public safety. Playing with the money, Carl. I know what I'm talking about, brother. So now, public safety first, education second. So when you talk about politics, they're wicked as hell. And I'm not putting the life of our people in the hands of no politician. I'm not going to do that. So I listen and I watch, disciplined enough to just listen. But the point is, we got to be constantly engaged. I don't have no evidence of somebody paying our young people to do that. They just ain't have nothing to do. And that's what I'm being told. And I'm going to tell you, one of the solutions for CMU, Carl, is this. If we can get a hold of some of our young people like we have, we're going to implement visiting our senior citizens and senior citizen homes. They need to listen to our elders, brother. Because a 10-minute conversation with the elder can save 10 years in the wrong direction. And this is why social media cannot tell you where the road is broken, but our elders can. Social media cannot tell them where the thieves are, but our elders can. And social media cannot tell our young people where the bridges have collapsed, but our elders can. But who going to make the connection? That's why I say participate ain't going to do it. Get out in the street. Meet you one. If you don't try to do nothing, save one, but go out there. You can't hide.
11: Right. And Brother Terry, let me jump in here for a second because we're racing the clock. But I want to get some information pulled because you speak to these young people. And you said they blame us, the adults. In what way did we drop the ball? Brother Darrell?
0: Yes, I got the call. One of the things that they tell me, Brother Carl, is we won't listen to them. See, this is a different generation because They're brilliant. They're highly intelligent. They have at their disposal what we didn't have, Carl. So when you come to them and don't have a relationship with them to tell them what they should be doing, it turns them off. Completely, that's what they told me. So we have to go out and just listen to them, just have a conversation. And remember, Carl, it takes a lot of your time. It takes a lot of dedication because you've got to go out there and just listen to them. And once you're around them and you gain their trust, Carl, they're going to tell you what their problems is. And one of the problems is, of course, it's the broken homes. There's nothing for them to do, Carl. So they don't. It seems like they don't respect nothing, and they do. There's no way we could do this work like this in Washington, D.C., 1 or 2, 3 o'clock in the morning, and we jump out of them cars. They got calicos and Dracos in their hand. The police parked on the corner. They're not going up in there. See, Trump can play the game. His people is not going up in there. They own these avenues, but they're not going up in there because you ain't coming up out of there. Your people are trying to go home. So that's the reality of that. That's why I don't play with the politics one way or another, whether it's from our people or from Caucasian people. That's the reality.
11: Right. And hold up though right there, because we got to check the traffic and weather and that different cities. I need some clarification, though, Brother Tyrell. When the youngsters, because we want them to stop doing what they're doing. You know, we want these, our senior citizens to be able to go around the city without being intimidated by some of these young folks. But what are they telling you? What's the problem? Why are they doing it? You know, that's what I'm trying to get at, because you've had conversations with them. Many of us don't have conversations with them, even in our own families. So share that with us when we get back from to recheck the traffic and weather in our different cities. We're three away from the top of the hour. Family, you want to join us? Reach out to us at 800-450-7876. We'll take your phone calls.

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0: Morning, Grand Rising family. Welcome to Wednesday, last hump day of 2026 in May. Our guest is Brother Tyrell Muhammad, and most of you have heard him before. He's on a crusade, a one-man crusade. Well, he's got a company now, trying to come up with problems to the crime situation, especially involving our young people. Before we left for the break, my question to him, because he speaks with these young people, and he says they blame us, the adults. Okay, so what do we do now that we've figured out the solution? What do they want us to do, Brother Tyrell, that we're not doing?
1: Well, one of the problems is this. We're not listening to them, as I mentioned earlier, but Carl, what I didn't mention was this generation here is high off Percocets, K2, and weed. When they legalized this weed in Washington, D.C., that was over with from there because you got the fentanyl in that weed and these chemicals in them drugs like that. That's called a chemical imbalance in our young people. So that has to be addressed expeditiously. What part of the solution that I will believe will help our young people to have an after-school training program that guarantees a job? See, they got to be active. They active. After-school training program that guarantees a job. And it can be done because when you're talking about the politics, they can come up with a policy with a few $100,000 or $1 million to do that. And for me, closing it out, Carl, you know, for generations, black people asked the federal government for reparations over the slavery and the stolen wealth and redlining and Jim Crow and the segregation and lynching and the Tulsa race massacre and the discriminatory GI bills and all the mass incarcerations. But what fascinates me in Washington, D.C., that this administration wants to give $2 billion to compensate those people, those rioters that tried to kill their own members January 6th. You see, and that's why I keep talking about leadership. Don't get in front of our people and you weak like that. Then you can't ask for the same $2 billion to help our community. And this is what I deal with all of them, black, white, red, brown, and yellow, Carl. So one way or another, I eat sometime at the restaurant, Hawks and Dove, two blocks from Capitol Hill. I see all of them, Carl. And my conversation is the same. So our young people feel as though, because they crying out, if you listen, they want to work, Carl. But you keep giving these stipends, $25 stipends, while you taking $5,000 and $10,000 and $15,000 and giving them a stipend to get something to eat. Next thing they know, you turn around the corner with a new Mercedes Benz. They see all of that. They're not blind, Carl. And this is what Trump administration done. He took millions of dollars of grants out of D.C. Budget because of mismanagement of it. That money, like I said on your show before, Carl, you go back to the record. Some of that money have been eradicated in terms of job training and guaranteeing a job for our young people. So what you ask them to do? They high all day. They smell like weed going to school, coming from school, on the bus, on the subway. Smell like drugs. How are they going to learn in school? The parents allow them to get high and stay out all day. So what are you asking? And that's some of the things I tell some of the parents. You're responsible for what you produce. You produce a generation of killers, and you're responsible for them. That's why I talk about strong leadership. You got to tell the truth to our people. Yeah. Well, we ain't willing to tell the truth to our people, but you can't tell the truth if you don't know what the hell is going on.
0: And that's what we have. I like what you're doing, Brother Tyrell. We got to cut it there because we got a couple of guests standing by. But
1: yes,
0: before we let you before we let you go, Brother Tyrell, you've got an event coming up. When is the event, and what's the aim of what are you still trying to achieve for us? Let us know.
1: Well, the events, to your credit, been allowing this come over there. It's been gaining support. The next event is June the 6th down Anacostia Park, Southeast Washington, D.C., from 11 to 8 o'clock. The whole goal is to galvanize and inspire our community to come out, to learn how to be a community again, meaning get involved. Get involved. If you don't know how to get involved, you come down there. You got professional, qualified people that's on the ground for real in Maryland and Virginia, the DMV. And it's gaining a lot of support. Matter of fact, 2 days ago, I was invited to speak on behalf of George Floyd, brother, and it touched me because this is the 6th anniversary of the assassination of George Floyd. You should have seen all them white folks up there, brother. I send you the tape. So it's gaining a lot of support. The thing for me is I got to keep it right, black, and crack.
0: Brother Tyrell Foley, how can folks, if they want to help you, how can they reach you and want more information about your events? Because it seems like it's a one-man rodeo, but I know you've got some support somewhere, but how can folks help you?
1: Well, they can call me at 202 274-0441. We can go from there, dear brother, because I'm blessed, and I'm glad you said that because it reminded me. I've been on this show for a couple of years, and a lot of your listeners have called me, and a lot of the listeners is involved. And guess what? It's the elders. That's a little older than me that's involved, brother.
0: But how do we get our young people involved, though, before I let you go, Brother Dale? Because they're the ones with the issue. It's not the elders. It's the young people we're trying to get control of. How do you get them to join the team?
1: Well, first, you got to go to them. They're not going to join you from this phone because they don't know you. See, that's the key. That's why I keep saying go on the street. You go out there and meet them and establish a relationship with them. You go out there and meet them and establish a relationship with them, then they so loving call, and they'll tell you where the pain lies. But you got to go out there and meet them. They not talking to no strangers, bro. You got to meet them. That's why they're not in church, and they're not in no mosque. They don't know the people. So, and that's why I talk about going out in the street. You got to go out. Just like myself, I can have really extensive conversation with you on many levels that need to be had, and I don't know you. And that's why I thank Kathy Hughes and yourself for allowing us to come on these platforms. Friday, I'll be on Fox 5. Last month, I was on Fox 5. So the word is getting out.
0: Right. And keep on doing that, Brother Dyrell, because somebody's got to do it. And I'm glad that you've decided that's your slice of the pie. But we got to let you go right now. But thank you. And keep us in the loop, brother.
1: Will do. Thank you, Carl, for everything, brother. Assalamu alaikum.
0: Wa alaikum salam, Brother Dyrell Muhammad in Washington, D.C. there. He's on a crusade to stop the crime in the district and around all our black nation, especially with our young people. That's his aim, to get our young people to, you know, stop behaving inappropriately. Eight after the top of the hour, let's switch our attention now to two dynamic sisters. We got Sister Shoshana Shakur. We got also Attorney Nkechi Taifa with us this morning. Grand Rising Sisters, welcome back to the program.
2: Grand Rising, Brother Carl, Sister Nkechi.
3: Grand Rising, Brother Carl and Sister Shoshana.
0: All right. Good to have both of you sisters on. These are two of my favorite sisters' family. And what was taking place this weekend is a celebration for Asada Shakur. So let me start with Sister Shoshana first. Sister Shoshana, give us some information about this event that's taking place.
2: Okay. So our beloved warrior sister, Asada Shakur, there will be a tribute to honor her and memorial this week on the 30th. That is this coming, is the 30th this coming?
3: Saturday.
2: Yeah, Saturday at Riverside Church in New York from 4 to 6:30 p.m. You have to have reservation. And Kichi, what would be the best way for them to get the reservation? I know if they email me, I can send them the link, or I can send it to you, Brother Carl.
0: Yeah, because it's going to be packed. But let me ask, before we do all of this, let me ask Sister Nkechi, for those of the folks who don't know the history of Sister Asada, can you give us a short history of why this celebration is taking place and what she has done for us?
3: Okay, absolutely. A lot of the young people, you were talking about young people earlier, have really embraced our dear revolutionary sister, Asada Shakur, and they are most known for her chant, about carrying on the struggle, carrying on the tradition of resistance. And Asada Shakur, I would say, her bold, successful liberation on what I call a modern-day Underground Railroad, Brother Carl, it touched my soul. It's one of the most daring revolutionary actions imaginable. Asada Shakur was a member of the Black Panther Party. And when the Black Panther Party came under just vociferous attack from the FBI's COINTELPRO, she went what's called underground, meaning she stopped doing above ground revolutionary work and was just involved in organizing, not in the public sphere. And she became part of what was known as the Black Liberation Army. Okay, we're talking about a sister who was very, very committed to the struggle, and a sister who was targeted by the FBI's once secret, very quite illegal counterintelligence program, codenamed COINTELPRO, where phones were tapped, where vicious rumors were spread against comrades, where she herself was actually indicted and tried for just a string of different actions, all of which she successfully defended in court, except the last one. And the last one was a shootout that involved that happened on the New Jersey Turnpike in 1973, I think it was, alongside her co-defendant, Sundiata Okoli. Despite the fact that Asada was shot by the police with her arms in the air, despite many other factors, she was taken to prison, and she was charged, indicted, tried, and it was the only one of the charges against her that she was ultimately convicted of. This was in 77 was when she was actually convicted, I think it was. Right. Yeah. And so what happened was, several years later, when I said that her liberation was one of the boldest revolutionary acts that I have ever experienced in my lifetime, she was freed. She was liberated from prison on what I call, again, in a modern-day underground railroad. She surfaced several years later in Cuba as a free person, and that's where she finally passed last year, in Cuba. The reason why this is so important to Shoshana is that her Shoshana's brother, my revolutionary mentor and comrade, Chokwe Lumumba, was the lawyer for her co-defendant. Persons who were later convicted decades later of her liberation, Dr. Mutulu Shakur, in Maryland Buck. So anyway, I say all that to say, Asada Shakur captured the imagination of a whole new generation of activists, okay? And they have, you know, she's been heralded as what she actually was and is, a heroine to our people.

0: competition for her life in New York City this weekend. And we mentioned the Jersey Turnpike shootout and then the conviction that followed. But Sister Shoshana, pick it up from there. You know, they went through that and somehow as member of the Black Liberation Army, I can remember vividly that whole sequence of stuff that went down. But she got away out of the country. And I think this is what Sister Ann Kitchy was saying, why people, you know, surprise and celebrate her, because she got out of this country, you know, being in jail, in prison, if you will, and made a getaway and got out to Cuba. You don't hear about these stories. And then they, and if you can tell us, they put a bounty on her head and they still couldn't get her. So Sister Shoshana, your thoughts.
1: Oh, yeah. And I just wanted to mention Cho Kwe also, and Kichi told us about Mutulu Shakur, that Cho Kwe represented, who was a warrior, who was also involved with Asada's escape. And that's why when he got into some problems later and the New York Brinks expropriation case, why they wanted him, you know, so badly. And he ended up spending 47 years of his life in prison. And Cho Kwe also assisted in another murder case. And Kichi mentioned that they just, you know, were charging our sister with all these you know, fraudulent charges. Well, one was a murder case in 1977, I believe, where Cho Kwe assisted Lennox Hines and Lou Myers, and they successfully got Asada off. But Asada, she has a book out. Keith, you know, remember the title of Asada's book.
2: Yes, Asada, an autobiography.
1: Right.
2: And,
1: and that book, in my opinion, is comparable to Malcolm X's book. I mean, everyone should get the book, read the book. But she went to Cuba, and Fidel Castro opened his arms and home to her. And that's where our sister lived in peace, as far as we know, until the day she transitioned in September of 25. But, you know, while she was here in this country, she was just a straight out revolutionary who helped our people on so many levels for freedom, who protested the entire time of her adult life when she was here.
0: All right, hold that thought right there, sisters. We're going to step aside for a few moments. When we come back, I'll tell the audience more. If you don't know about Asada Shakur, you're going to learn a lot this morning. I guess you just heard that was Shoshana Shakur out of Detroit, and also attorney Nkechi Taifa is with us. She's in Washington, D.C. What are your thoughts? You got questions about Asada Shakur? There's going to be a celebration of her life this weekend in New York City. Reach out to us at 800-450-7876, and we'll take your phone calls next.

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0: and Grand Rising family, thanks for starting your Wednesday with us. 21 minutes after the top of the hour with our guests, the two dynamic sisters, Sister Shoshana Shakur out of Detroit and Attorney Nkechi Taifa out of Washington, D.C., discussing the celebration for Asada Shakur that's going to take place in New York City this weekend. Sister Nkechi, help us out here for the fact, because, you know, after the conviction in New York, she made her way to Cuba and spent where she spent the rest of her life in Cuba. But at all of this time, there was a bounty on her head, millions of dollars being offered for her capture and conviction, or just information leading to it. But there were no takers. Why do you think that happened? That nobody, I'm sure, you know, somebody's, all that money's on the table and people know where she was and how she got out of the country, but nobody spoke. Why?
1: Well, I characterize that as the power of the people. The people recognized that she was not a criminal. She was a revolutionary and was not going to succumb to the demands of the United States in terms of that $2 billion bounty that was on her head. And I must correct one thing that my dear sister Shoshana said. I cannot say that Asada Shakur lived in peace the whole time she was in Cuba, because she constantly had to look over her shoulder. She was graciously granted political asylum by the government of Cuba, but that bounty meant that any Tom, Dick, and Harry, anybody, okay, could have just said the word, and she could have been captured. So she had to live in secrecy. You know, even after the time when the bounty, before the bounty, Asada could come out, you know, folks would come to Cuba. I even met with her. I mean, it's like, you know, but after the bounty, she could not afford to be as open in Cuba as she had been in the past. So she had to even be kind of like deep in underground, even while free in Cuba. So I would say it's a testament to the power of the people that no one turned and took her in. And I must say this, the Congressional Black Caucus, much to my dismay, did not speak out at that time against that bounty being put on her head. I will say this, though, after her passing, I was at the Congressional Black Caucus annual weekend, and up on the huge screen when they were honoring ancestors, they had the huge picture of Asada Shakur up there. So I will say that in September 2025, they did officially as a body recognize her, but they did make a mistake back then and didn't stand up for her and stand up for her rights.
0: All right,
1: as
0: I got a question.
1: The body as a whole, not individual members, because, of course, individual members did, in fact.
0: Gotcha. 24 after the top of the hour. That's Attorney Nkechi Taifa and also Sister Shoshana Shakur with us this morning as we celebrate the life of Sister Asada Shakur. And I got a question. I want to hear from both of you sisters about this. The fact that she went to Cuba, Castro didn't give her up. Did he do that for a political expediency, or was he down with the revolution, or was he down with the black folks? How do you all assess that? You know, because was he thumbing his nose at the United States? Say, well, I got one over for you. I'm not going to let you have this, sister. You know, so explain how you guys read that. And let's start with Sister Shoshana first.
2: Oh, well, I don't know for certain, but I definitely read what you just expressed, that Fidel Castro, as well as numerous foreign leaders from other countries, know of the bigotry and the oppression subjected on, black people. I just think that Fidel, as a revolutionary, you know, he gave a courtesy to another revolutionary. So Nkechi might know more about that, but that's how I have always thought about it. And why would he help the United States, who had done nothing but went after them and attacked them and accused them of false allegation.
0: All right. Sister Nkechi, was it political expediency, or was he down with the revolution?
1: Asada's acceptance by the Cuban government was not isolated. Okay, Cuba has always held out their hand for revolutionaries. I mean, before her, there was Robert Williams back then in the 60s who gained fame in North Carolina, Monroe, with the book Negroes with Guns. He was granted political asylum in Cuba. There was Najanda Abiodun, who was a colleague of Asada, who also was in Cuba during the same time. She was also under indictment in the same case that Matulu Kulkul was under indictment for. She died in Cuba as well, a free person. And in many instances, Cuba around the world, you know, in terms of the liberation struggles in Southern Africa, took troops, you know, there. So the treatment of Asada in Cuba was not isolated. It was just part of that tradition of comradeship that the government of Cuba had or has for revolutionaries across the world and for people who have been mistreated as Asada Shakur was.
0: So it was from where you see it, it wasn't the fact they're trying to get one over on the U.S. because, you know, the friend of my friend, the enemy of my enemy kind of deal. You don't see that?
1: Yeah, well, you know, it's like they stood on principle. I'm just going to say that. You know, they stood on principle and stood firm to the end. And despite all of the repression that has that the United States has put on Cuba. To for them to turn her over.
0: All right, family, just join us 27 minutes after the top of the hour with our guest, Sister Shoshana Shakur in Detroit, also attorney Nkechi Taifa in Washington, D.C., discussing a celebration for Asada Shakur. They gave us some background. You know, sometimes you got to remember some folks weren't around when that happened back in the mid-70s, and she made a transition recently after being in exile in Cuba. And I'm glad that Sister Nkechi said that he wasn't all, you know, roses in Cuba. But let me ask you this, though, because I know there's a delegation right now as we speak of African-Americans in Cuba from the D.C. area. Is there racism in Cuba, Sister Nkechi? Because you've been there. Is there racism in Cuba, or is it, you know, people think it's peaches and cream and they treat us, you know, like we're brothers and sisters. When we hear the Cubans or see the Cubans on TV, there just seems like it's white Cubans out of Miami. So help us out here. What you know, if you can help us, is there a percentage of, because some people have been telling me there's more blacks in Cuba than whites, but somehow when you reflect on the people who were protesting or rallying in Miami, the Miami Cubans, you don't see too many black faces. Actually, you don't see any at all. Your thoughts?
1: Yeah, no, you don't. But, you know, Cuba is a very, very strong multiracial society. And, you know, first of all, I'm not going to get up there and say that every country, every nation or whatever is 100% perfect. I'm not going to do that, and I'm not going to say that, okay? But when I went to Cuba again, I went as I'm not going to say it's a tourist, but as, you know, educational purposes, you know, et cetera, et cetera. And I cannot speak for what the day-to-day life is for the ordinary average person there. But from my vantage point and what I could see, I would rather live there than live here. I'm just going to say it like that. You know, yeah, there's a delegation there now. Ron Daniels Institute of Black World 21st Century, Mel Foote with the constituency for Africa and some others are there, you know, showing support that not everybody does not follow the dictates of the United States government with respect to its policy towards Cuba and seeking to give whatever type of political support or camaraderie support that we can give on this side of the
0: Let me ask you, so, Sister Nkechi, when you went, did you have to report to the State Department? Did they want to, you know, because at some point I heard that you couldn't have the stamped in your passport if you went to Cuba or you have to go to Jamaica or Panama.
1: And people, yeah, but, right. And, you know, there are different ways of going to Cuba. I'm just going to leave it like that. But, yeah, no, I'm just going to leave it at that.
0: All right. 30 minutes.
2: Brother Carl, if I could, real quickly, I had the opportunity to join our beautiful Nkechi in Cuba. My daughter had just graduated from law school, and that was her gift. And I found Cuba exactly how Nkechi described it. The people there, oh, my God, it was such, warmth. It was warmth and welcoming. And the people, you could tell the masses of people that I observed, they were, you know, not of wealth, definitely. But, you know, it's like they looked a lot happier than what a lot of us, you know, over here. And, you know, their technology and equipment, they even had old TVs and things of that nature that I observed. But they just appeared to be happier. And I had my daughter and I, when we were coming back to the United States, never experienced this before in my life traveling. They took both of our phones and ran them through some type of device. And, you know, at the airport, and I'm like, what is this about? So I found that really strange. But the people of Cuba, and of all hues, colors, dark, light, brown, just beautiful people.
0: 28 away from the top. And Sister Shoshana, is there a black part of Cuba? You know, every city we go into, there's a black part of town in country. Even Brazil is a black part. Bahia, that's where our brothers and sisters hang out. What about in Cuba? Is it Santiago or some other city that they're mostly where our people reside? Do you guys know?
2: Keechee might know better than me,
1: the question, the answer is yes. I was only the three times I've been, I'd only been in Havana, so I'm not the person to speak to that. But I saw black everywhere I went. So hey.
0: Well, yeah, that's interesting because we don't see that, and that's why I'm asking you, sisters. And hopefully, the delegation, those who went on that delegation who are there in Cuba right now, will share that with us. Because you know, people like myself, whenever we travel, we always look for our folks. Where our people at? You know, because we understand how the system works. How we get because we all started on the same journey. We just took different trips, so we just try to find out where our brothers and sisters are, whether it be in Brazil or Colombia, wherever country that we go to. But anyway. I want to move on to the book signing that you have, Sister Shoshana, and talk about your brother, Chokwe Lumumba, and the book is about Chokwe. When did you decide to write this book?
2: Well, I decided that a book should be written on my brother immediately after he transitioned. It was like I thought of him as an unsung hero. And you know, and Keechee has, you know, mentioned a whole lot of revolutionaries on this phone since we've been on this conversation. And my brother has represented, you know, many of them, you know, from Geronimo G. Pratt, G. Jagger Pratt, Asada Shakur, Matulu Shakur, you know, just the... Jamil, I mean, the list just goes on and on.
3: Tupac Shakur.
2: And I'm like, wait a minute. The people who knew Chokwe and knew of him, they respected him, I believe, and they loved him. But I said, no, people need to know about him. And so eventually there were people, you know, talking about writing a book. But eventually... people like Keechee encouraged me, said, well, you could write the book about your brother. Who knows your brother better than you? So that's why I wrote the book, Carl.
0: All right. And Keechee, her brother is one of your heroes when you decided to get into law. Can you share that story with us?
1: Oh, yeah. Chokwe Lumumba is my legal revolutionary mentor in the law. I mean, you know, we're talking about someone with everything that Shoshana said, but not only was he a lawyer, he was a revolutionary lawyer. He was an activist lawyer, the lawyer that I strive to be a part of. And one of the things, and this ties into Asada Shakur, many people talk about Asada and they're just all into, oh, the glory for Asada. But it was a movement. It was a movement that excited Asada. It was the movement that got Asada out of prison. She just did not walk out of that prison by herself. There was a movement that orchestrated that. There was a movement that got her to Cuba, and there was a movement made up of revolutionary lawyers that helped to make sure that she and others who were indicted and ultimately convicted for her liberation had the type of revolutionary legal assistance that they needed. And I was proud to work with Chokwe Lumumba while I was a law student in terms of preparing some of the legal papers for persons that were indicted for her liberation. And one of those was Matulu Shakur, and it was a prisoner of war brief that we submitted to the courts. I did the background research. I did the writing for this prisoner of war brief that I did not find out till years and years later after the internet came out that he actually did use that work as part of the legal defense. And I also found out that the judge, because the papers that Chokwe submitted was so profound, it required 6 different agencies of the United States government to respond, from the Department of the FBI, from the Department of Defense, to the Department of this, that, and the other. Of course, they dismissed everything that we had written, but the fact that the judge required an official response to our prisoner of war brief spoke volumes to me. So again, Chokwe, it's a legal mentor, but he also was part of the movement that moved and grew me, that made me become part of being a movement and activist lawyer myself. And also in D.C.
0: Hold that thought right there, Sister Nkeisha. We're going to step aside for a few moments and check the news, traffic, and weather in our different cities. When we come back, I'll let you finish your thought. Family, you want to get in on this conversation with Attorney Nkeisha Taifa and Sister Shoshana Shakur, reach out to us. Our telephone number is 800-450-7876, and we'll take your phone calls after we check the news. That's next.
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0: Rising family, thanks for starting your Wednesday with us. It's a hump day. That means we're halfway through the work week and 16 minutes away from the top of the hour with our sisters. Sister Shoshana Shakur out of Detroit. She's written a book about her brother. And also with us, attorney Ankichi Taifa. And we start off the conversation talking about the celebration for Shoshana Shakur that's going to take place in New York City this weekend. Before we go back to the sisters, though, let me just remind you, coming up, we've got another sister, brilliant sister, that's going to be with us, and that'd be Dr. A. Dr. A is a traditional medical doctor. You know, the guys wear the white suits, and then but she's also a holistic doctor. She's got a health challenge, a health concern, at least seeking a second opinion, or you know somebody who does have some sort of health concerns. Many people do, but they're just afraid to have the conversation. You can have a conversation with the real doctor. You know how it is. If you have a doctor, you get 10, 15 minutes max, and then you're out, and then you move on. It's like an assembly line. But you can have a real conversation with Dr. A coming up next. And please, family, don't be bashful when it comes to your health. You know, be serious. You don't have to use your real name or your real city if you want people to know your business. I get it. But please take advantage of our expertise. Tomorrow, we're going to join by Morgan State University professor, Dr. Ray Wimbush, also Gavi. Brother Sango Baye is going to lead a panel as we talk about African Liberation Day, also going to take place this weekend. 800-450-7876 to speak to Sister Shoshana Shakur or attorney Ankichi Taifa. And I think before we left, Sister Ankichi, you were speaking, so I'll let you finish your thought.
1: Yes, thank you very much, Carl. Yes, what I was saying was that the people who assisted in the liberation of Shoshana Shakur used the United States enemies' racial profiling against them. You see, the government was looking for black men in a van, driving a van. But instead, there were white women driving the van with the black folk in Asada in the back. And that is how they escaped detection. And some of those white people, because I'm just saying, there are white people revolutionaries as well, were indicted years later in Washington, D.C. in another case in which I represented them. And one of the main reasons why I represented them is because they did something that I probably wouldn't have done, had the courage to even do in terms of break someone out of prison. I'm just saying. So it was black and white revolutionaries together that helped to effectuate that liberation, helped to have her secreted away in Cuba, and they paid the price. Marilyn Buck spent decades upon decades in prison. They only let her out when she had terminal cancer. There are other people who were called unindicted co-conspirators. And the other thing I would say, the last thing I would say is that we must not get 100% totally caught up in the cult of one individual. Again, it was a movement. There are still people out there today, black people, okay, who were never brought to trial with respect to this, who you can't never know the full story of what happened, because there are still people who could, possibly be arrested. So that's why books like Shoshana's are important. Books like mine, Black Power, Black Lawyer, My Audacious Quest for Justice, where I go into detail about Asada, not just Asada, but the movement, the revolutionary movements that helped to free her. That's why these books are so important. And that's why future generations need to look at this information and make movies and films and things along those lines in terms of what can be done and what can be said. And there's a lot of fertile information in both Shoshana's book, that's called My Revolutionary Brother, about her brother, Chokwe Lumumba, in my memoir, Black Power, Black Lawyer, My Audacious Quest for Justice.
0: All right, 12 away from the topic. I have both of you sisters this question. The network that helped Shoshana Shakur, is that network still today in process? Is there still a similar network if we had revolutionary brothers and sisters who were out there fighting for us? And so, Sister Shoshana, we don't have to mention any names or anything, but just from your thoughts, people that you deal, because your brother was part of that network, does that network, that framework still exist today?
2: Okay, I don't think that I would have the information to say yay or nay on that. But I know that there are still authentic revolutionary brothers and sisters that are out there today fighting for the freedom of our people. So I would like to think that if the cause arises today, that there would be that type of love and reaction that the brothers and sisters had to get Asada out that would exist today. I would like to think so.
0: Sister Nkechi?
1: I would just say that there's always resistance. There's both an overground and an underground, okay? I cannot speak to the underground, okay? Because from right. the mere fact of what is underground, I mean, I'm not part of, I'm part of the overground. But where there is oppression, there is always resistance. But what people need to understand is that there are still people in prison. The father of Asada's only child, Kuhuya, who is one of the sponsors of the commemoration celebration that will be held on May the 30th. Her father is still in prison today. Of course, we know that Tulu Shakur is still in prison today. There are many others who are still in prison today. We need to struggle for those who struggle for us. And all of these are people who struggled for us. So we need to support them. We need to not just get caught up in the cult of one person. We need to Asada Shakur's co-defendant, Asuniata Kohli, was just recently, a couple of years ago, released from over 50 years of unjust imprisonment. But people don't even know his name, Asuniata Kohli. He's still here. He needs support, you know. So I just wanted to say yeah. that. And, where there is struggle, there is going to be resistance.
2: Yeah, and let me add that Matulu, before he transitioned, he also was in prison for 37 years. Mutulu Shakur, Tupac's stepfather who raised him, and we don't like to say stepfather, but Mutulu, that, you know, no one broke him out in the fashion that, you know, happened with Asada. But it was definitely a movement, like Nkechi described, all over this country. And I'm proud to say that the group my brother, Chokwe Lumumba, co-founded, Malcolm X Grassroots Movement, New African People's Organization, was a part of organizing to get Mutulu released. And he was released. Unfortunately, it was 7 months. Prior to his earthly transition, just like Nkechi mentioned Marilyn Buck, that's a thing that these oppressors do. You know, they you have to fight their, you know, folks' entire lives to get them out. Mumia Abdul-Jabbar, he's still in there. And Leonard Pelletier, I think he was in prison for almost 50 years. He just got out. So we need to, in remembering Asada Shakur, we have to remember all these great revolutionary brothers and sisters who sacrificed their lives for us. And then I just want to say a quote by Asada. It is our duty to fight for our freedom. It is our duty to win. We must love each other and support each other. We have nothing to lose but our chains. Asada Shakur.
0: Wow. A seven away from the topic. I got both of you, sisters, a question for both of you. Let's start with Sister Shoshana first about your brother, Chokwe Lumumba. What made Chokwe start using his talent as an attorney to fight for our people? I mean, he could have done any kind of practice, any kind of law without and leave it to somebody else. But it was his cause. What was it in your brother that made him go that route? He says, I'm going to help my people. I've got the legal skills to do it. Nobody's doing it. So, well, not a lot of people are doing it, so I'm going to do it. Well, did you ever have those conversations with him, Sister Shoshana?
2: Yeah, in the book, I speak to that. And the Republic of New Africa definitely is what influenced Chokwe to become a lawyer. You know, I think he had, you know, thoughts of being a lawyer prior to the Republic of New Africa, but it definitely was the Republic of New Africa who, you know, enforced those thoughts. And Amari Opadeli, who was the president, you know, second president of the Republic of New Africa after Robert Williams, Amari was his mentor. You know, Nkechi talks about Chokwe being her legal mentor. Amari was Cho Kwe's political mentor, and his brother, Gahidi Milton Henry, friend of Malcolm X, was his legal mentor. So he had these two strong brothers surrounding him who influenced him. And Brother Carl, his first year of law school, he finished number one at the top of his class. He left to go and help the Republic of New Africa. He took a leave and left for a couple years, came back to finish law school, and they made him repeat his entire first year. And he said he was going to do it because he wanted to be the lawyer that Malcolm X could not be. And I know he accomplished that.
0: Wow, that's deep. And Sister Nkechi, what about you? Because you could do any kind of law, but you out there helping out people, especially fighting for reparations. What was it that you decided you're going to use your talents, your skills to help our people?
1: Oh, I could do nothing but that. I'm sorry, because I grew up in the movement. I grew up in the struggle. I grew up during the time of the late 60s or early 60s, 70s. I grew up where there was just this revolutionary fervor everywhere, okay? And I wanted to be a lawyer who sought to make a difference. Before I was a lawyer, I was an activist. I was a movement person. I was, you know, so I could do nothing more than that. And all the things that Shoshana talked about, Republic of New Africa, all of those things, the Chokwe, Brother Imari, all of that is detailed in my memoir, Black Power, Black Lawyer. Because, again, I was Black Power before I was Black Lawyer, okay? And as a Black lawyer, I brought Black Power into that realm as well. And I just want to also state that Angela Y. Davis, who herself was persecuted and had to go underground because of the U.S. governmental repression. She is one of the main organizers of the celebration of the life and legacy of Assata Shakur. That's going to be on May 30th. So I just wanted to mention that as well. And if anyone wants the live stream for that May 30th event, it's on my Facebook page. It's a flyer called Carry It On, a celebration of the life and legacy of Assata Shakur. It's on the Nkechi Taifa Facebook page, and there's a live stream link on that you can register for the live stream.
0: All right. Hold that thought there. We've got to step aside and get caught up with the latest in traffic and weather in our different cities. 3 minutes away from the top of our family, our guest is Sister Shoshana Shakur and also Attorney Nkechi Taifa discussing a celebration for Assata Shakur. It's the only place in New York City this weekend. If you've got a question for the ladies, reach out to us at 800-450-7876. I'm going to take your phone calls next.

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30: The New York Times says he's not only the most important person right now in the civil rights movement, but the New York Times says you're the most important person in the Democratic Party.
31: I am here, Reverend Al, with Dr. Glenda Glover at Tennessee State University, and I have the Tennessee State University leaders who all want to thank you for being our civil rights leader.
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31: And I'm probably going to need your help on this legal fight. You know, they shorted the historically black colleges and universities to the tune of about $13 billion. And Tennessee State was the one they shorted the most.
32: Absolutely. Well, let me know. I'm on the next plane as soon as you holler. You know, when Ben Crump called, I don't even question it. I just head to the airport and get the details on the way.
0: Live from the National Action Network corporate headquarters in New York.
1: 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And now, America's number one civil rights leader, the Reverend Al Sharpton.
32: It's Wednesday, March the 27th. Do you know what time it is? It's Al Sharpton's time. And for the next 3 hours, it's time to put aside all pretenses, deception, denial, or fronting. The time has come to keep it real on Keeping It Real with Reverend Al Sharpton. A very good afternoon to you all across the country. Good morning to our West Coast listeners, and welcome to those listening on Sirius XM, Channel 126, The Urban View, where talk empowers and becomes action. I'm coming to you live from our National Action Network corporate headquarters in New York. For the next 3 hours, you can join the conversation. All you have to do is call me at 1-877-532-5797. 1-877-532-5797, and you will be heard across the nation and even parts of the world. And I have a lot to cover, and I want you really to weigh in as we deal with the news of today and other issues that may not be in today's news, but have an overarching impact on what we do and who we are and who we become. You can't emphasize that enough. I think that sometimes we get so caught up in living in the moment that we forget that the moments are impacted and becomes important based on broader issues, broader conditions, broader situations. So let's talk about all of it today. Let's start with the redistricting push that President Donald Trump has been pushing. He had a setback in Alabama, where a federal judge panel, three-judge panel at that, blocked Alabama's new GOP-drawn congressional map, ruling it was tainted by intentional race-based discrimination against black votes. Intentional race discrimination against black voters. That's what the three-judge panel, federal judges in Alabama ruled yesterday. Now, we are, of course, right away, the Attorney General of Alabama said they're going to appeal the case, and they will probably get accepted to hear it at the Supreme Court. Question is, do they have enough time to do it before the primaries and the elections this year? I don't have a lot of faith in that court, but in the Supreme Court national. But the Alabama court did the right thing. We also see in the Texas primary that to no surprise, people that watched these things, Ken Paxton, the Attorney General, Attorney General of Texas, who had the support of Donald Trump, beat incumbent John Kernan, and he will be the Republican nominee for the race in Texas. And, you know, people were saying to me all this morning and at the studio, I went and did Morning Joe for a half hour this morning, that how could people in Texas vote for a man that had been indicted for fraud, although he was not convicted, accused of all kinds of self-dealing, background dealing, under-the-table dealing as an elected official, and publicly accused by his wife of cheating. How could they vote for this man over a young, bright, seemingly grounded person in his Democratic opponent? And I said two words. Two. I don't need a long explanation. Two words. Donald Trump. You ever heard of him? Donald Trump has 34 felonies. Found to be defrauding people with his Trump University. Was found guilty by a civil jury of violating women. And they made him president of the United States. The moral standard in this country has gone to zero. And part of the reasons that we've got to fight at every level, from the streets to the suites, is that when you're dealing with people that don't think right is right and wrong is wrong, you have to be able to come with enough strength and power to overtake them politically. So let's talk about this issue, the results of the primaries yesterday, both in Texas and in South Carolina. I think that it's an opportunity for the Democrats to regain, if they play it smart. I don't assume anything till it happens. People talk about us slam dunk. Nothing is a slam dunk until you put the ball through the net. And when you're dealing with a cult, and that's what I feel Trump is doing, it's a cult following, that they worship him, regardless of his flaws, regardless of his clear bias, they worship him. And they is a segment going to do what he wants done. Now that segment is shrinking. But it's clear that for 30-40% of the party is lockstep with him, of the Republican Party. Also, talk about the Supreme Court. The court has allowed Brian Flores to sue the NFL for discriminating against black coaches. Supreme Court let Flores' lawsuit move forward. The court declined to hear the NFL's appeal, meaning the racial discrimination lawsuit filed by Brian Flores and other black coaches can continue toward trial. Now, Flores, you might remember, filed this in 2022, accusing the league of systemic racism in the hiring and promotion of black coaches. And now NFL had tied it up in court, until saying that there was no basis for it, it shouldn't be thrown out. Well, now the Supreme Court has said, no, they can proceed, go to trial. It's going to be interesting. And it is also interesting that the members of that court stood on this one that probably surprises us. So we got a lot to talk about today. And, of course, we saw veteran Congressman Al Green defeated yesterday by Congressman Menifee. And I've had Menifee on the show. I don't know him as well as I know Green. But let's be clear. They changed the district lines and cut out much of Al Green's district, put a lot of it in Menifee's district. So it was not a surprise that this young

0: taking Al Green's seat. So don't be mad at Menifee. Be mad at Governor Abbott. All right, so we going to talk about all of this on Witness Wednesday. This is Witness Wednesday. Can I get a witness to talk about what's going on and what we need to do about it? Let us go to our break, and we'll open up the phone right after this. Keeping it real. Shopped. 1-877-532-5797. Or you go to the message board at nationalactionnetwork.net. Be right back.
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0: Keeping It Real. I'm your host, Reverend Al Sharpton. Keeping It Real. 1-877-532-5797. 1-877-532-5797. This Witness Wednesday, with all going on, you should have something to say. Let's start in New Orleans today. Let's go to Don in New Orleans. Don, you're keeping it real with Al Sharpton.
1: Yes, sir, Reverend Al. Yes, very interesting results. You're speaking on Brian Flores' football. I believe that guy, Colin Allred, I think he advanced too, didn't he?
0: Yeah, he won.
1: Yeah. But the reason I called was this disarray. We had to be very mindful of the disarray that's prevalent in society, the disinformation and the deliberate confusion that's going on with untrustworthy media in many aspects. I saw you on the show this morning, and y'all was giving us more insight. Briefly, when we talk about the coaching, Brian Flores, how it spilled over to politics, you know, the Senator Tuberville, he was a former coach at Auburn University, is in the Southeastern Conference. And remember, a number of coaches that was very political. I believe the coach, Dr. Tom Osborne, the coach who's coached at Nebraska, he became a senator. Very conservative as well in his politics as far as rights and fairness in society, a restrictive society politic, but yet they want to exploit these young men, especially young African-American men, boys to men, and their talents. And now that's been discussed, that's been settled with NIL, the name, image, and likeness, under the trademark. Under the United States patents and trademarks, name, image, and likeness is protected and vigorously litigated against any perpetrator who tried to utilize those images or trademarks for illegally. And so it's a very we're moving forward, Reverend Al, as a society. We have to move forward, but unfortunately, people try to pull us back with their races, and I don't know what you call it, Reverend. I think racist is too light of a word in many aspects of what people try to do to deny people their humanity, to deny people their inalienable rights in a society, and not have the true measure of the power of the law, the justice system. And what I'm saying is, in closing, is when we look at the contributions of black people, it wasn't to spite anybody else. It was a very creative and innovative way we utilize our experience. Our foreparents utilized their experience to ameliorate many problems and advance this society. When we look at inventions, Reverend Al, when we look at the number of inventions, and they called it during 1870s, and they call it the Industrial Revolution, the golden age of Industrial Revolution. Let me say this quickly. Black people had 50,000 patents. Now, most of that was in the northern states because the South restricted blacks from having patents because they wasn't considered human. It was considered three-fifths. And so you still had people like Dr. Carter G. Woodson, who, by the way, was educated in the state of Iowa, who went to Alabama on the request of Dr. Booker T. Washington. And you had the last congressperson, George Washington Murray, out of South Carolina, who Congressman Jim Clyburn writes about in his book. He spoke. He was an inventor himself and a farmer and an inventor himself who spoke on the contribution of black inventors, both men and women. Senator T. Reid, invented the cabinet bed. And Madam C.J. Walker had her own manufacturing. We talk about Thomas Jennings. You ever heard of Thomas Jennings? Remember the show, the Jeffersons? Moving on up, Jefferson was what? George Jefferson was a dry cleaner. You know who invented dry cleaning? Thomas Jennings in New York State. So when we talk about And the 50,000 patents from in the golden age of Industrial Revolution was only outdone by England and Germany. The black people in America at that time out-invented all immigrants and all the people who so-called supposed to have been American. Blacks have been invented stuff for over 300 years. But yet we, in this country we call it the United States, but yet they're celebrating 250 years this summer. So I just wanted people to really look at the patents and inventions. You know, Elijah McCord, the real McCord, had 57 patents himself. And this is the kicker, Rev. Now, most of these inventors, except for Norbert Rittio, who invented how to refine sugar, and a couple of other people, did not have a formal education around Al Sharpton, did not have institutional formal education. And yet today, we want to remove DEI from universities, like black people at universities on some type of welfare system. It's the contributions and innovation that black students bring to these high institutions of learning, and that's why we have NIL deals. And these universities been getting away with, you know, college basketball been around since the 1890s. Yeah. During the Great Industrial Revolution, basketball was invented by Dr. J. Naismith. But don't forget the contribution by John McClendon, who was with Dr. Naismith at University of Kansas. And don't forget a brother out of Washington, D.C., Edwin Bancroft Henderson, who advanced basketball to the level where collegiate basketball is what it is today, a multi-billion dollar industry.
0: And we cannot sit by and not galvanize, organize, and put political and economic pressure on these people. You're absolutely right. And that's what I'm saying every day. It's not going to happen by osmosis. It's not because you were right.
1: This is news, Reverend Al. Excuse me, I'm sorry. News. You look at today. The microphone you're speaking on, the microphone this phone I'm talking on, was invented, the electronet microphone was invented by Dr. James West. He still lives today. And you know who his mother was? Matilda West, one of the hidden figures who helped NASA put a man on the moon.
0: Yeah, that's facts. Thank you for your call. I think that it is imperative that we understand where we are, and no one is going to do anything about it but us. Nobody's coming to save us, y'all. So y'all can, what my mother used to say, one of them Southern expressions, root hog or die poor. But you're going to have to deal with this situation. And I'm taking your calls. I see Tracy Van Zant Foyles on the message board saying, hi, Reverend Al Sharpton. You the man. We love you. I ain't the man, but I like the love. Thank you for that. And Pamela Edgar saying, good afternoon, Reverend Dr. Al Sharpton and Nash Action Network family. I like the way you say your last name and such authority and respect when you are on the air during your commercial break. All right. Well, I like that. I like that. I like that. I'll take that. I think sometimes that we are in denial. And there's so much coming at us with Trump that we try to act like it's not happening. That's unhealthy. It's unhealthy mentally, and it can affect you physically. You must stand up and say, no, this is wrong. Otherwise, you normalize it. That's why there have been rallies around the country. That's why all roads lead to Washington, D.C., August 28th, because you need to do it not only to raise the points of justice and fairness for everybody. You need to do it for your own mental health so that you don't normalize being subjected to a double standard and some bigots. All right, let's take a break. I'm going to take your calls and more of you on the message board. Call me at 1-877-532-5797. Sharpton, keeping it real. Be right back.
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19: This show has been previously recorded. No phone calls, please.
0: Keep it real. Keep it real. Keep it real. I'm your host, Reverend Al Sharpton, and we're back. Let's go right back to the phone. Let's go to Roy. In Texas. Roy, what part of Texas are you in? Is Roy
20: I'm in
0: there?
20: Israel.
0: Okay, go ahead,
20: Roy. I'm in Israel. I listen to y'all Israel, but thank you, man, for who you are and what you do. And rather than I do Yakalab before I start on my subject, because you are, Rev, a man who we really appreciate. I appreciate for all that you do, Rev. My prayers always with you, man. We pray for you behind the closet, man. We love you.
0: I appreciate that. Thank you.
20: Well, the war, talk about the war, Rev. Okay, remember the war first started. Now, I'm going to say this, see, there's so much to say about this, but I'm going to tell you what I say. I'm not the body, but I do read and listen a lot to different...
0: Are you on a speakerphone?
20: I'm in my car phone. I'm in my car.
0: All right, that's all right. Go ahead.
20: Is that better?
0: Yeah.
20: Okay. I'm going to tell this to let the car dealership what's wrong with these speakers. I got to pay a lot for this car to be sounding like that.
0: I hear you.
20: Car's going up, but the quality not there. Real, this war, man, when Trump first started this war, which he started the war, which nobody does like. Now, he first started the war. He thought the war was going to last for a short period of time. Don't you think so? Did you think?
0: He said that. He thought it was going to be in and out.
20: That's why I love you, Rev. You update on stuff. And also, that did happen. Now, let me tell you, Rev, this place that he started war with, he doesn't know those people there. He thought they're like Iraq, where he's going now. The difference between Iraq and Iran is that one has mountains, and one has mountains with forests. And now, that's why they're shooting those missiles. They can't find it because they got a forest mountain. This man that started such a Rev, he has no strategy. And I read, Rev, let me tell you, this is what I believe, Rev. Truth got to go. He's going to send truth there. And we're going to lose the war. We already lost the war, but he will send truth there. Because let me tell you, I think his agenda is, Rev. His agenda, there are three countries that want to dominate the world, and that's his goal. The USA wants to control all the Western Hemisphere, which they do. That's why he did that to Argentina, took their leader there. Because he knew he controlled them. He knew that he could win that. He thought he could win Iran, but Rev, he found out that he's not winning, Rev. and now he don't know what he want to do. But his goal is, right now, is to take, he said take about leaders. Well, he don't understand. I don't think he know that place, Rev. They don't have leaders. And they got two kind of armies out here, Rev. They got an army like we have. They got an army that's people who religious army. And they were dying for their God. This man that got his stuff to Rev, he going to send troops over there, Rev. Believe me, I believe he's going to send troops over there, which we know that's not good. But his agenda is not agenda nobody know about. This is agenda I'm going to hang up, Rev. His agenda is to take over all of these countries. And he, that's what his goal is, Rev. And he, that's why he's not telling no one his goal. We should have a president that'll tell him what he's doing. I know, I'm going to say this part, Rev. I hope that he gets not just impeached, but he get impeached to go to jail after this election. Hope we get enough Congress in there that we can get this man out of there. But I don't know others' Republican agenda. Because they're going to run the whole hemisphere, to run the whole Western hemisphere because of oil. And if you understand how the money goes, Russia is called BRICS. BRICS deals with gold. We dealing with the monetary funds that, you know, the monetary that we use for currency. They trying to get rid of currency, Rev. But I'm hanging up, Rev. That's a long story to this.
0: All right, but Roy, you on something there because people don't understand. It all comes down to economic. It all comes down to resources, which is the only way you can maintain economics. So I thank you for your call and your wisdom. That was a good call. Let me go to Brother Jacob in Philadelphia, WURD. Brother Jacob.
15: Hey, peace be unto you, Reverend Al, and you. I say your worldwide listeners, man. Hey, Reverend Al, the person on the line said that you the man, and you said, I tell you what, Reverend Al, if you ain't the man, you'll darn sure do till he get here now. we're gonna keep that thing moving. You know, and the caller that said about the inventions, the black inventions, man, it's no doubt medicine, science, music, arts, mathematics, et cetera, et cetera. We help the whole of mankind. It ain't like we just help one people over here. And the inventions that our people made, our ancestors in America made, help the whole of humanity, so we ain't even got to argue that point. I'd like to say, too, Reverend Al, Eid Mubarak to the Muslims, because this is one of our high holy days here, you know, and all over the world, Muslims are praying and, you know, and just enjoying the fact that they're in this world by the Creator, that He gave it to us, and trying to enjoy it. You know, Reverend Al, America is only 250 years old, okay? We talking about 250, America, 250, America. Iran is like 5,000-6,000 years old, right?
0: Right.
15: America has made a lot of mistakes. I mean, we know that. But it's like if you drive a car, Reverend Al, you know you got park, that's, you know, you ain't going nowhere. You got drive, which will take you forward. You got reverse, that'll take you backwards, and neutral, that means you ain't moving at all, right? And when you make the call that you want all hands on deck, I understand what you're saying, right? Because we got to move forward. We got to put this thing in drive. And we can see plainly who's in reverse. We don't even have to have a big talk about that. You know, in other words, Ray Charles could see you in reverse. But the real American patriots, you know, not just the ones that hug the flag or fly it on their pickup truck. We ain't talking about that. We talking about the Americans who really love this Constitution and what the Founding Fathers started. And they even told us that they expected us to make, they said, a more perfect union. I say excellent, because there ain't but one perfect, Reverend Allen. You know I ain't got to say nothing to you about that, because you a reverend. Amen. So, but the bottom line is we see what we're working with, and white folks in America, I don't care what, you know, what label you wear, you're going to have to get in this fight, right? Because you see what we see, right? And we've been saving this republic since you can't name a time when we ain't did it for 400 years. So we're going to need all hands on deck. I hear what you're saying, Reverend Al. All hands on deck to save this thing that could be beautiful and excellent. and somebody trying to make it.
0: Let me say this, and thank you for your call. I think, Brother Jacob, you hit some key point. I think that we have got to get across these denominational lines, like he said. And it's not just Muslims and Christians. You got 30 different denominations in Christianity. All of those religions teach you to do justice, love mercy, and walk humbly before God. All of them tell you how you treat your fellow man is how you be judged. And all of them had kingdoms led by narcissistic kings that came down. I'm not at all deceived that Donald Trump's going to last forever. And I'm not talking about his physical health. I'm talking about there will be the turning of the page. Question is whether you'll be part of it. Let's go to Ira in Washington, D.C. W-O-L, Ira.
1: Hey, good evening, Reverend Sharpe. Thanks for taking my call. I just had two quick subjects I wanted to touch on real quick. On the television, you know, you have these campaign ads where people try to say who they are, what they aren't. On our TV, we have David Trone. He's a representative from Maryland, a Democrat. And it's a young lady named Delaney. She's a liar, a pathological liar. On her thing, she says that Trump that David Trone has voted with Trump more than 20%. And he's gave more than so many millions of dollars to the mega funds, which is a lie. And David Trone, he's the man who opened up abortion clinics in West Virginia for these women who cannot get there because of the Republicans saying they did not want these women to have those rights for their own bodies and stuff. So it's a big difference in contrast. I don't know if anybody's seen these messages and sent them to Trone and told him about what they're doing. They're just lying, straight-faced, saying that he's a MAGA man so that it casts doubt with Democrats about him as being supportive of the Republicans, which is a lie. So I'm hoping that I can probably call to somewhere in Maryland and to the delegate, to his office, and let them know what is going on so he can correct that. My last subject is Mr. Colbert, our buddy Mr. Colbert, comedian and well-known truth teller of comedy. You know, they took him off because of the simple fact that Donald Trump's people has bought CBS and they don't want anybody to tell the truth. So they put Mr. Comedy Man on there, Brian, I can't think of his name. Anyway, he tells Comedy Unleashed, this guy here, the black guy, Comedy Unleashed, he's on there and took his place. He said the reason why he don't do political stuff because of this fact, because of what they did to Colbert. But to me, it sounds like he's not a real sellout, but it sounds like he's just not about his business about getting the truth told. He just wants to make money. That's what it sounds like to me. So that's my point. And I just say, Colbert is going to succeed wherever he go. Wherever he go, we're going to follow him because he tells the truth. Trump did not want the truth to be told because he wants to be an autocrat and a dictator. And without the public radio stations telling the lie that you believe in, he cannot succeed. That's my point for today, Reverend Al Sharpton. Thanks for taking my call.
0: Let me thank you. That was knowledgeable. Two good kickoff calls on this Witness Wednesday. Let's keep them coming. And on the message board, keeping it real, Sharpton. Be right back.

0: climate change.
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0: for being in a white neighborhood in Brooklyn. I got stabbed leading one of those marches.
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0: your host, Reverend Al Shopton, 1-877-532-5797. 1-877-532-5797. Or you can go to our message board at nationalactionnetwork.net. And Joanne Kemp on the message board said something that caught my eye. She says, I saw a quote, the most common way people give up their power is by thinking they don't have any. I like that quote, Joanne, because that's the real honest to God truth. We are convinced, many of us, I won't say we as in all of us, many of us are convinced that they, the right wing white supremacists, have all the power. When that's not true. We have the power of our numbers. We have the power of our assembling and putting pressure on it. We have the power of our dollars. Our parents, grandparents, forefathers knew how to use them to get a better life for us. And somebody told us, and we bought into it, that ain't nothing we can do. It's just, it is what it is. Well, there's plenty we can do if we just got up and realized that we can do it. I remember in 2007, going into 2008, there was a tremendous upheaval in the stock markets. The economy went almost to the toilet. And in 2008, Democrats nominated Barack Obama. It got so bad that George Bush called both he and his Republican opponent, John McCain, to the White House. And explained to them the dire situation that the country was in. And one of y'all gonna be the president, you need to know what we're dealing with. Very few people you could have told a year before that, that a black man out of a single parent home with a name most of us took time to learn how to say correctly would be the president of the United States. But he was. And he got reelected. We have already in our lifetime, I don't have to go back to the 60s and the 50s, in our lifetime, showed what we can do if we got up and do it. But I think it is absolutely that we've allowed Trump and his minions to convince us they got all the power, they got all the wherewithal, and he was trying nothing. We ain't gonna get nothing done. And we lose not because they can beat us, we lose because we don't fight them. And I think that it's easy to beat somebody that won't fight back, and that's what we're giving them. All right, let's go back to the phones. 1-877-532-5797. Don't forget Saturday and Sundays. Watch Politics Nation with Al Shopton live at 5 p.m. Eastern Time on MS Now. 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On MS Now, and you know it's going to be rocking this weekend. I'm loading it up with all of what has happened in Texas, with the whole primary, or Cornyn losing, and of course South Carolina, where the Republicans, enough of them, stood up on the floor and said, "Nah, I'm not going to redistrict Joe Jim Clyburn." And let me be clear, some of them doing it because it's the wrong thing, and they didn't want to be wrong. Some of them did it because they did not want to see that district broke up and some of those blacks put in their district, and they may lose to somebody else. But whatever reason they did it, they did it. And that's good. And I think that we have got to look at where it is. I see there is growing drum beat now. They're going to go after Tallarico, who is a young man that's the Democratic nominee for Texas Senate seat. They're going to try to light him up. Believe me, they're going to come with that he cheated on his kindergarten school page or something. They're going to try because they know that they won the Republican primary, but there are enough Democrats and independents to defeat him. Make no mistake about it. OG Kelly saying Regional Medical Center in Biloxi, Mississippi, as well as 8 other hospitals in the state of Mississippi, is in jeopardy for closing because of Trump's big old ugly bill. That's real. That ain't your philosophy, what you believe in. That's real. If you are cutting down facilities that people need to do their health care, to take care of their life, I think it is amazing that we would even think about that. All right, let's go back to the phones. 1-877-532-5797. Let me go to Miss Sheila in Detroit, Michigan. Sheila.
1: Hi, Reverend Al. This is Michelle from Detroit, a NAN member. How are you?
0: Oh, okay. It's Michelle. He wrote.
1: Yes, sir.
0: Together different.
1: I said, look at God. I've been trying to reach you, Reverend Al, but listen, I told Reverend Williams. But Reverend Al, first of all, let me say how much I enjoyed the convention. It was awesome.
0: Thank you.
1: I love the convention, and I thank you for what you do. I've been a member of NAN for almost 14 years, and so I take the information back. I go to the police board. I go to the school board, talk about the voting rights. So I just wanted to let you know that. And I think I said hi to you in the gym. When I was in there, when you were in the gym at the convention and everything. So I just wanted to say thank you for what you do.
0: I go to the gym every morning. Every morning I go, yep, that's me.
1: Yes, sir. And I saw you when we were in New York. You were on the phone. Yeah. I said, hi, Reverend Al. But I wanted to say, Reverend Al, that we know what's critical here. And when I see a lot of young people, I do talk with them about voting. Even the 16-year-olds, I said, do you know what's going on? And so I'm an advanced practice nurse. And so I see the insurance, what President Biden has put in place. I was at a pharmacy yesterday getting someone's medication. The pharmacist said, I don't know what's going on. He said a lot of these insurances are denying the patients. I told him they're denying because the Trump administration gutted a lot of the things. I said that's why it's so important to get the vote out and about getting out the vote. And another thing, Reverend Al, I want to tell you, I think I told you in the gym, we are seeing, and this is critical about insurance, you know, what has happened, you know, President Obama, we thank God for him and how President Biden extended that. I voted for that black woman, Vice President Harris. Right. And I let them know the dangers of what has happened under this Trump administration. But we got young black women getting triple negative breast cancer under 50 and under 40 years of age. And so, you know, I'm trying to get that information. I was trying to contact someone for your office because I wanted to maybe do a show on that one day. You know, I know Dr. Lee was trying to reach out to you, but I just want to thank you.
0: I'd love that. Let's do it.
1: Yeah, I want to. Yes, and I pray for you all the time, Reverend Al. You and Chairman Richardson, I thank you all for what you do. And Reverend Al, when I go into the hotel at the Sheraton here, I go, I'm with real freedom fighters, because I told the people, if you're scared, move out the way, like Reverend Al said, move out the way and let us get to do it if you're scared. Say you're scared, but move out the way. That's what I tell them, Reverend Al.
0: That's right. I love it. All right, Michelle, get with my producers. Maybe we can do something on the air. I love it. Thank you for your call. We'll be right back. Keeping it real. Shot.

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12: 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No phone calls, please.

0: Keeping it real, keeping it real. I'm your host, Reverend Al Sharpton. Let's go back to the phone. Go to Janet in Baltimore, Maryland. Janet.
1: Hello.
0: Yes, Janet,
1: Hello?
0: You're on the air.
1: Hey, I am calling because I listened to that Kennedy guy from Louisiana doing one of those congressional hearings, and it was three lawyers, two white and one black. He asked two questions. Do you think race should be used to help somebody? Do you think race should be used to harm people? And both of the white lawyers, of course, said no. The black lawyer, instead of him, to me, giving a simple answer, he got all technical, talking about cases and statutes and all that kind of stuff. And, of course, it went nowhere. But to me, all he needed to say was that human beings are not that simple. Human beings, when they make decisions, a lot of things go into making their decisions. And race, identity, is usually one of the first. And that colors how they act from then on. Do you agree with that?
0: I think you're totally right. And I think that we, you know, part of wisdom, Janet, is to make sure that you're not programmed by people, external people, that are not in your interest, not in even familiar with your circumstance. And we follow their programming because we don't have enough self-confidence, self-esteem to say and do anything about it and do something ourselves. I totally agree with that. I think that,
1: yeah.
0: Like I said, I quoted the person on the call screen that said, on the message board, that said that, that we do not realize our power. A lot of it is we let people talk us out of our power.
1: Yeah. I don't know how they're going to reframe or redo, whether it's the John Lewis bill or what they're going to do another Voting Rights Act. But trying to take race out of it is just insane, because race is in everything.
0: No doubt about it. No doubt about it.
1: No doubt Have about a good it. One.
0: All right. Thank you, Janet. Let me go to Alice Cross in Seattle, Washington. Alice. I'm sorry, Alicia.
2: Hello?
0: Yes.
2: Yeah, I wanted to talk about something that I don't very stuff hear anybody black talking about. Do black people know that there is a hierarchy, and people were placed in this hierarchy? This took place, back with the founding fathers, and people were put in certain positions, nationalities, races, according to how they could benefit. And due to the fact they put Asians in this hierarchy above black people. Black people were on the bottom level of the hierarchy. And this hierarchy exists today. And this did not take place with Trump. I don't know what black people are thinking. This hierarchy has always existed, because it existed with the founding fathers. Because what they did, the administration that they tried to develop was based on corruption. That's the reason today, if you think about it, if you look at it, every nationality can come to this country, and in about 5 years, you'll see them benefiting. You can actually see, look at what these Mexicans done did. They done came over here and got the whole world, talking about immigration, but they done left black people out, see, because of this hierarchy. And people understand it. That's the reason why people from all these different countries, when they come to this country, the first thing they want to do is be white, see? And they have black people, toiling in this country, for hundreds of years. And, you know, what do we really see that really benefits us? You got to have a magnifying glass, see, to take a look and see what has really benefited. There's nothing that's benefited black people that other nationalities have not benefited more from. And black people might as well just face the fact there's a hierarchy in this country. It exists today. It existed with the founding fathers, and everything is based on that hierarchy. That's why black
0: people. Alicia, that there has been a hierarchy in this country, as you say it. And again, I think that we rather than act like there's nothing we could do, there's plenty we could do. Part of our hierarchy exists and remains is we don't resist and change it. There was a Southern hierarchy that said blacks are never enjoy the right to vote or enjoy riding public accommodations or enjoy a restaurant. And we rejected that hierarchy and took that hierarchy down. So to pronounce something like it's inevitably going to be there, to me, is not so. The hierarchy can be brought down when the people decide to bring it down and that they're not going to obey the hierarchy. And I think that it is imperative that we understand that. I think a lot of us don't want to deal with that because we don't want the responsibility of being involved. Because to say that it's up to us, the next question is, okay, what are you doing? And most of us are not doing anything that we can answer that question. But just wrangling our hands and talking about how bad things are, the people that are doing this, as you described them as hierarchy, they don't care that we're upset about it. In fact, they enjoy it. They care when we say, no, we are powerful with our unity and if we could come together. That's what scares them. Let's go to Young Koba in New York. Is that right, Young Koba?
3: Yes. Hi.
0: Hello.
3: Hi. Good afternoon.
0: You're on
3: I'm Young Koba. Teacher Def Rec. Calling from New York City, the Bronx, and an active member of the National Action Network. And I'm grateful to be able to hop on the line and be able to say hi during this eve.
0: Well, I'm glad to have you. Thank you.
3: Thank you so much for your call.
0: All right. Thank you, Young Koba. Thank you. He says, active member, Nan. That's a good thing. Let me see if I can get Woody in here from Philadelphia, WURD. Woody, you're keeping it real with Al Sharpton.
4: How you doing, man?
0: I'm doing well.
4: You sound good. I just want to say one
0: thing. Wait a minute, Woody. Hold on. Let me take my break. I'll come right back to you. Dallas.

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4: 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No phone calls, please.

0: Israel. I'm your host, Reverend Al Sharpton. Let's go right back to the phone. Let's go to Woody in Philadelphia. The Woody.
1: Yeah, man.
0: Yeah.
1: Yeah. Listen, man, I'm not Stevie Wonder, but I just called to say I love you. And I wanted you to know that because my mother had 10 children, and my older brother left. I haven't seen him in over 50 years, but when we have conversations with all my other brothers, I try to share with them if I feel any pain or suffering. Now, you've been sniffling quite a bit. Is that there's an herb I want you to try, if you can, because you work out every day. Sometimes you're working out, but if you're not putting in what you need, the working out can hurt you in some ways. So what will happen if you start to take alfalfa, look it up, read it, don't listen to me, but it's such a big part of nature that it will help you get rid of that cold that you have or that sniffle. It'll go right away. So just go to Whole Foods or one of them stores and pick you up some alfalfa, because I felt your pain and suffering, because we all suffer, but we got to share information. What good is it if we don't share? So that's what I call my concept, Barbershop Talk, working on the head and in the head. You have to help people if you can. And if you look back, your neighbor will help you. Nobody's perfect, but we all need one another. So I just felt you, brother, and I wanted to share that with you.
0: I appreciate it.
1: I just wanted you to know that.
0: I appreciate it. I thank you for that call. Now, I think I fell asleep under an air conditioner on the plane coming back from Atlanta Sunday night, and I just got, because I don't usually get cold, but that's the only thing I can think of.
1: Every day.
0: All right.
1: Get to the alfalfa. You'll see what I'm saying.
0: All right. Thank you for your call. Let's go to Ronnie. Let's stay in Philadelphia. Ronnie, you're keeping it real now, Sharpton.
2: How you doing, Rev? The news cycle just keeps coming out of this Trump White House. So they announced today that Pam Bondi has some type of cancer. I forgot what it was. And then right away, the next story is that Trump has appointed her on his board of scientific advisors. Rev, I believe that this midterm is going to be carried by MAGA and by ex-MAGA. And all that redistricting that they're doing to try to steal the vote, you still can't convince them otherwise when they go to the pump and paying $5 or more for gas. You know, some places I saw in Philly where the gas is like over $5, and then most other places are like $4.80, $4.89, but they're feeling it too. They're feeling this. They're feeling all of this disaster and this confusion that they voted for. A lot of them are ashamed of their votes, and you see them coming out. You see them actually giving news interviews. I didn't vote for this. This was not what I voted for. No, they voted as a sport, as a game, so that they can get back at the 8 years of Barack Obama. They still mad about that. But now they see that they voted in their worst interests. And the chickens are coming home to roost, you know. So I'm also a member of NAN, and I'm in the action, you know. And okay, Brad.
0: I love it.
2: Have a good day.
0: Thank you. Thank you. Stay with us. And, you know, I think that I'm glad to hear particularly the last few callers that talk about what we need to do. Because I think that a lot of us get paralyzed with feeling helpless. And a lot of us get in the cycles of consciousness and think that we can philosophize our way out of this. And it's going to take a combination of things. But it's all going to be done or undone by the action we take. And whether that action is voting, whether it's rallies, whether it's marching, whether it's supporting black businesses, whether it's the action of not buying from people and companies that don't deal with DEI, action is required. Don't nobody care about how smart you are. No one cares about how loud you can be. They care when you are doing some, engaged in some action that impacts them or their business or their families. They're impacted by that. And I think that people just don't understand that. I was talking, I did a podcast earlier today, and a young white female said to me that one of the things, I think she said she was from Oklahoma City, said one of the things that she understood when she got older is that the people that were holding us down, black people, was using whites like her and her parents to do bigoted things and to relax in their whiteness because they taught them that it is better than the best and wealthiest black. And she said that deception is for you to accept them robbing you because you felt at least I ain't black. So not only do the blacks suffer, the whites that are being exploited by those others that are in power are being exploited under the veneer of, well, at least you ain't one of them. And you'd be surprised how many people lived and died saying, well, I didn't do as well as I wanted to do, but at least I wasn't black. That's crazy. It's not only immoral, it is impractical, because you're having people set you into a relaxed mode because you were satisfied with not just being one of the others. And we have to speak to these things because these things are real. And these things are the things that cause where we are right now in society. You got to ask yourself, as bizarre and off the chain that Donald Trump is, why did some people vote for him? A lot of people voted for him. And the answer is he fed on their emotions. He fed on their want an easy way out. And they bought it. Now they're seeing what they bought. Because when they pull up to a gas station, they have to come up with $5 a gallon of gas. I think that they are beginning to slowly see this does not make sense. So I really think we need to look at all of this in a very serious way. Let me go back to the phone. Let me go to Sly in Detroit, Michigan. Sly.
3: Hey, Reverend Al, it's been a minute, but how have you been, sir?
0: I've been fine. How you doing, Sly?
3: Everything's everything. Hey, look, real quick, your last caller, Ronnie, was spot on, sir. I don't know if you are aware of this or not, but I want you and your listening audience to check this out. Recently, the University of Delaware did a study that proves how white folk in this country would vote against their own interests if they see that non-white people enjoy the same benefits that they receive. This was just recently by the University of Delaware.
0: They say now what?
3: Give me the University of Delaware. Okay, right. Yeah, the University of Delaware did a study that reveals how white people in this country will vote against their own interests if they see that non-white people get to enjoy the same benefits that they do.
0: Right.
3: Okay. summarizing or paraphrasing, but take a look at that University of Delaware study. It was just released maybe over the past week.
0: Okay, wow. And
3: okay.
0: This is a scientific study that they've done with data and all, I'm assuming.
3: With data and everything, and I think they had a discussion with like 700 people.
0: Wow.
3: Yep, but the data is there. I was looking at it. It's quite a lengthy read. But
0: it's worth it, Sly, because that's the psychology that that I think that we suffer in the black community and in the white community. These
3: yes,
0: misconceptions
3: sir.
0: That we deal with as truths, and they're not truths.
3: Absolutely, and that call, your caller Ronnie was right. Donald Trump is the Obama backlash. We're paying for
0: that's
3: this.
0: Right.
3: We're paying for putting a black man in the white White House.
0: That's right.
3: That's right. I'll catch you Friday because I want to speak to you about something I heard last Friday about Iran, but I don't want to take up too much time on that right now. I'll talk to you about it Friday on your exhale.
0: All right, call in Friday. We'll be here exhaling on Friday. Thank you for your call. I think that there's a lot of truth in that, you know, and in some way, a lot of that was demonstrated in South Carolina yesterday when the legislature's Republican, two or three of them, said, "Wait a minute, I'm not voting to take Clyburn's congressional seat." Or the districting, district lines around his seat, because y'all are liable then to put them folk in my district, and I could lose. And it was I don't for a minute think they all did it because they, you know, have some moral commitment to us. They did it for themselves, because they could do the math. If we gonna cut these seats down, where are you putting these people? And if you put them in my district, they can support my opposition and get just enough to get me out. And I'm not even being cynical about it. Willie Barrow, Reverend Willie Barrow, used to head the Operation Push, had a saying that I go by. She says, service is power and self-interest is the key to organizing. And that's true. Sometimes you got to get allies just because you can point out to them this is in their interest. And if you talk to people about what's in their interest, they are interested in their interest. The reason why many of us can't talk people into supporting whatever it is you're trying to do is you talk about what you want to do. And I think rather than you talking about what is in their interest. So let's be real clear about that. All right, let's get ready to take a break. We'll be right back. Keeping it real, keeping it real, keeping it real. Shout. Be right back.

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27: Plantation said I'm free and were recaptured and re-enslaved because the laws said that. Without them signing the laws that we fought for, how should we have gotten free?
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27: Because you're raising things that you haven't thought out. There were slave rebellions that did. All right, then give me the answer. You haven't answered me yet. If you thought it out, give me the answer.
29: Asking the tough questions.
30: Well, see, here's the thing. I call him made a statement. Now you.
27: No, but I'm questioning your statement. You can question mine. You can question any statement I make. You can question any statement. Whoa. You can question any statement I make, but you cannot call here and tell me don't question the statement you make, brother.
31: Brother's gonna work it out.
29: Part of the conversation. Just keep it real. Live from the National Action Network corporate headquarters in New York, keeping it real. And now, America's number one civil rights leader, the Reverend Al Sharpton.
27: Keeping it real, keeping it real. I am your host, Reverend Al Sharpton. We live right at this 3 o'clock hour on the East Coast, the 27th of May. And let me tell you, we've been talking these last 2 hours about the South Carolina, and that was a legislative victory, that they did not vote to break down the majority black district, the only one in the state of South Carolina. And the only Democratic majority congressional district in the state. But we still have Alabama, where they ruled that the Supreme Court of Alabama, the state Supreme Court now, said that it was race that had them carve out the lines that would knock out one of the two black seats. And they said that was wrong. Now, you and I know they're going to try to bring that to the Supreme Court. So we must remain vigilant, no doubt about it. Let's go to the phone. Let me go to Disco Brian in Philadelphia, Pennsylvania. Disco Brian, you're keeping it real with Al Sharpton.
0: Oh, wow. That was quick, Rev. I was not expecting that. I'm at Costco, my favorite place to be. The king of where DEI still lives and is strong. But Rev,
27: you're right. When Trump came out against DEI and all those big box stores said they would end DEI, Costco stayed with it, and we went. If you remember, and we did shop-ins at Costco because we support those that support the right thing.
0: You were the reason that Lindsay and I got a membership. So, and it's become one of our favorite places to be. As far as capitalism goes, it is, it doesn't get any better. It's beautifully diverse here. And I've heard Jimmy Kimmel say that it's the best place on earth. And I kind of agree with him. Anyway, Rhett, I was kind of like shocked when I saw that you, on your Instagram posted that you went on to Jennifer Welch's podcast, and I haven't watched it. I can't wait to, number one, I'm grateful that she finally had you on. She's had her show for how many years now and I haven't seen you on it. And I just wanted to say, you know, she has been one of the most fiercely anti, Jeffries. She went on with Kat Abu-Ghazaleh, the young lady who ran for the House in Illinois' 9th District. And, you know, and you and I had that long conversation about how she and, she was saying Kat Abu-Ghazaleh is a great leader because she's going to stick it to Jeffries and prove, you know, how feckless and useless he is. And she's also been one of the biggest proponents of you-know-who, Hassan Piker. So I'm just wondering, I mean, I don't know if you want to give any spoilers or anything, but what was that conversation like? Was it cordial?
27: I very cordial. One of her staff members on her podcast knows someone on my Politics Nation staff. And they asked me what I'd do the show. I didn't know who she was. And I said, yeah, I'll do 15 minutes. And I did. And you're telling me more than I knew. Maybe we should have done the research before I did, because I would have confronted on that. And I'm sure she knows my position on Jeffries and Piker. She never brought none of that up.
0: There you go, Rev. And that's what they do. That's how they do, because she's, of course, going to, you know, she knows how powerful you are, so she's going to go on and you know, lavish praise on you and be nice. And it's interesting that it was only 15 minutes. That really, for me, that kind of speaks volumes, because she does, you know, 2-3-hour shows with Hassan Piker and fawns over him and all that stuff. So that's just really interesting, Rev. I can't wait to see how it went. But Rev, I would have, had I known, man, I would have given you a whole ugly dossier of all the clips and everything to show you just how concerned I've been about
27: now,
0: her
27: what
0: growing
27: is
0: influence.
27: Is her background just on podcasts?
0: Yeah, Rev, she's part of that Pod Save America network, right? The crooked media that now has a weekend show on MS Now. Jon Favreau, the guys who used to write speeches for Obama, who've also been very, very, they've tilted. You know, they used to be more aligned with, like, normal Democrats, but now they're far more populist and Bernie, and they've been featuring Plattner and telling people to get over their, you know, purity tests with the, you know, and get over it with the Nazi tattoo and don't worry about it. And they've been, you know, Rev, I get most of my information about all this from black creators. I'm kind of like a messenger, but I follow a lot of black women who are big Kamala Harris supporters, you know, part of K-Hive, and they have been, and people like Kenny Walden, you know, influencers like that, and they have been all over these folks, you know, kind of sending very urgent messages that these people should not be representing Democrats. But anyway, Rev, I just share that with you. I'm going back to shopping, and I just, yeah, thank you for clarifying that. And
27: all right, well, thank and, you. For, thank
0: you're
27: you
0: a threat.
27: Let's go to Batoon in New Jersey. Batoon.

0: accountable before the next election. I've been listening to a number of talk shows. I have a little system where I can tune in to Baltimore, Ohio, you know, all these places. And everybody's screaming and yelling about their elected official not doing this and that. And it seems as though it is very simple. Have them sign a resignation letter before they're elected. And if they don't keep their promise, they now have skin in the game. And it's not just us putting our lives in these people's hands. And they may be good people, but something may happen to cause them to compromise our lives. And they literally, I mean, it's no doubt whatsoever. This orange man in D.C., I mean, there are people in this country dying. They're literally dying right now because of his policy. And I'm sure some of these people, if they could come back and they say, hey, how can we make sure this guy doesn't lie and do what he did again? All right, well, you say, look, if you get in there and don't keep your promise, we got a right to kill you. No, I'm just saying, you know.
1: That's what they're saying.
0: No, I'm saying we could have a contract with anybody that's running for office that we have a right to turn in the resignation letter so that they will have to resign once they don't keep their promise. Because as it is now, they get elected and they get this little core people. They throw a few dollars in their community and they get elected over and over again. But a lot of us, they look at us and put their thumb to their nose and say, uh-huh, now you can't get me. I can do whatever I want. And that's what they've been doing for as far back as I can remember. They're not being held accountable to the community, to the people that elected them. We can have someone in some of our organizations like yours who will hold on to this resignation letter. And we'll give them the African-American test. Look, you're going to take a test to make sure you really understand what our community is about. They take the test. Sister Carol from New York used to have something called the Black Test. I don't know if it was.
1: Yeah,
0: what
1: the
0: I'm
1: Little
0: thinking.
1: Black Book. The Little Black Book.
0: Oh, yeah. And people would have to look this over and show that they are familiar with what our people are trying to do. And that's the same thing, pretty much. You know, and they can put up something of value. You know, put up a couple of them cars and houses they got. You get in there and don't keep your promise. All right, that goes to our nonprofit. See you. Bye. I just hope it ain't too late. You know, Brother Al Green he's out. He's gone, right?
1: Right.
0: Yeah, he's lost.
1: I thank God. They redrew his district line.
0: Yeah.
1: And,
0: he,
1: you know, and it was him running against the other black congressman. They made it one district, Menifee.
0: Right.
1: Young 38-year-old brother. There's nothing wrong with him. All right, thank you for your call. Let's take a break.
0: Yes,
1: we'll
0: sir.
1: Be right back.
0: All right.
1: Keeping it real. Shopton. Be right back.

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0: I'm your host, Reverend Al Sharpton, and we're back. Looking at the message board, and it says from House, is it House Dog? Hey, fam, I kind of knew before the Cornyn defeat in Texas that the Dems in Texas were going to switch to get him the worst candidate and then going to switch back to them. It's going to backfire for the GOP. Well, I hope so. I mean, I think that by all indications that backs Baxter should not win the Senate seat. His extreme Paxton's extremity and his, I mean, just in his ethical and marital problems, anybody but Trump and him would survive it. I do not think that these people are going to sit by. Now, will it be enough of them? I don't know. But I think people will not forget $5 a gallon gas for a war you promised you'd never get us in. I don't think they will not forget that. And in many ways, it is the Republicans' party duty to do what they're doing. But the Democrats have an obligation, too, to respond in kind. You know, they came out with this 2024 autopsy of where the Dems went wrong. Why did they lose? And a lot of it was they were talking over people's heads, impressing people rather than pressing them, and having people feel like they didn't know what they were talking about. And it was that, I mean, it was that kind of insensitivity, I'm searching for the right word, that I think picked up a lot of people and was picked up by a lot of people. And once people feel like, you know, James Brown used to tell me that, Reverend, people can feel you before they hear you or see you. It's a vibe. It's an internal connection that people either have with you or they don't. And I find that to be true. I've heard some of the greatest preachers, great singers, and I've sat there saying, but they don't believe what they're saying. They don't believe what they're singing. Because there's no real power to it. You know, if you got a person making music or preaching a sermon that they are not committed to, you might as well teach a parakeet how to sing the song or how to preach a sermon. Parakeet can kick it right back. They train to repeat what they hear. And we have too many people out here that are just repeating what they heard and have no commitment to the struggle. Don't even know what it is. Don't even know what it is. And have the nerve to come by and say to some of the older crowd, you ought to get out of my way. What way? Explain to me what is your way. And they can't answer it. Because this has all been put in them by our adversaries, like somebody holding them back from what to do what. So I really, really feel we got to really start examining these things and move at the same time. We don't have time to sit back and judge these things. We need to know what they are and deal with them on that basis. 1-877-532-5797. I'm talking, not going through the phones, but I want to hear from you. 1-877-532-5797. And I think that the danger that we are in this country, because we are here in the country, is scary. All right, let's go back to the phone. Let me go to the mayor, Mayor Rodney Jones in Queens, New York. Mr. Mayor.
1: Hey, good afternoon, my shepherd. How are you?
0: I'm doing good. How are you doing?
1: I'm good. Anytime I can speak to you, my shepherd. Listen, this thing with the criticism of Reverend Hakeem Jeffries, Congressional Black Caucus, and who else? Congressional Black Caucus and the NAACP, when they came out and said, well, you know, what's going on, the redistricting in the South, black student athletes need to boycott SEC. And I'm thinking back, like, you know, they're getting some backlash. So I'm saying, well, what do you think SNCC was about?
0: Right.
1: Students, right? What was the Black Panther Party? Like, they was college students. These people were college students. And
0: right.
1: It's like, I don't understand, like, okay, so you don't want to make a commitment, but, like, Rev, it pissed me off because it's like some people, like, are so, I guess, I don't say selfish, but it's like, why you want to quit? This is something that you have to do. The reason we have HBCUs is because we couldn't get in them colleges.
0: That's right.
1: We couldn't get in them colleges. That's right. We couldn't get in them colleges. That's why HBCUs was created. We couldn't get in Alabama. We couldn't get in Tennessee. We couldn't get in Florida. And I'm like, now all of a sudden it's okay. What they do right now, they try to roll it back to that time. And these people, and the thing, like, young people, they'll stand online for hours to buy a $500 pair of sneakers, but you can't stand online for hours to vote your interests. You can't stand online for hours to vote your interests. You'll stand online to buy a $500 pair of sneakers while that dude around the corner is ready to rob you behind. Rev, it just pisses me off. But, you know, my parents taught me when I'm 61 years old. First year I was able to vote, I've been voting ever since. Rev. You know what I'm saying? And you taught me a lot. And I love you. I just had to get that off my chest, Rev. I love you.
0: Anytime. I love the mayor. I love the mayor of Queensbridge Houses. Let's take a break. Be right back. Keeping it real.
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0: 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No phone calls, please.

0: real, keeping it real. I am your host, Reverend Al Shopton, 1-877-532-5797, 1-877-532-5797. The other thing that I think that we ought to really, really be honest about is that with the new rise in technology, I've been saying the last couple of weeks, I've been talking to some of the AI companies saying that they need to fund teaching AI in the community because we're going to be impacted by it. We're going to lose jobs. We're going to, in many ways, lose something even more important, and that is that they will be able to plant in people's minds thoughts, and if people have no values, they will go by whatever it is they're told. I think one of the dangers that we have had in the culture is that when I was growing up, and many of you that are listening, there were certain values we had, so some things you just would not do. But the removal of the values, let me put it that way. I'm trying to choose my words carefully. The removal of the values makes us all feel now like whatever is popular or whatever is easy, that does not challenge us, that's all right. And anytime you don't value work and labor and sacrifice and family and the struggle, people do not have to beat you, you beat yourself. And I see that more and more every day. And ask yourself, what are the values that we're teaching our children? What are the things that the boundaries we're giving them in life? So if we don't have any boundaries, then anything goes. And in anything goes, society cannot sustain itself. It's just that simple. Cannot be sustained. That's why some of the most successful movements were people that were people of faith, of some faith. Didn't have to be my faith, but something, because they had, other than faith and religion gives you certain boundaries to operate by, it also gives you a code of ethics, what's right and what's wrong. And I guess what I'm trying to get to is that we have become, this, I want y'all to get this. We have become a society where the line between right and wrong is so blurred that it's almost like the biblical Sodom and Gomorrah. Because anything goes. If you can elect a president, sometimes I think, you know, we talk so much politics, people don't stop and think about it. We can elect a president that had been convicted of 34 felonies that have been found guilty by a jury of sexual harassment and had to close down his university because it was the Trump University, because it was a fraud. And people by the millions had no problem electing him the president of the United States and making him one of the most powerful men in the world. That says something about our values. You can't elect as a Republican nominee in Texas last night. A man has been indicted for corruption, a man that's been accused of self-serving, self-dealing, a man whose wife came out against him. And all that's like, he's with Trump, I'm going with him, I don't care what he did. Because we have no values. And then we wonder what happened to our kids. What did you think was going to happen? And I think that we do not talk enough about that. When our people, I'm talking about to African Americans or black people, when we had little or nothing, there were values, there were rules in the house, there were do's and don't do's. I remember when my father left, we had a nice home in Queens, had to move to Brooklyn to the projects. Our environment changed, but the rules in the house didn't change. So whether we had the big house in Queens or the little apartment in Brownsville, you were going to do your chores. You're going to cut off that TV and do your homework. You knew right from wrong. You were going to run in the street with everybody that is just street urchins. There were values. There were laws. There were rules. There were expectation of us. And there was punishment if you broke them. Now the kids are raising themselves and the adults is trying to act young as the kids. I mean, nothing sicker to me than see old men trying to out youth the younger men. Well, I mean, make that make sense. So in all of that that I'm saying is what has brought this country to where it is. But let me give you the bad news. You and I in the country, and if it goes over the cliff, we're going over with it. So don't step back and say, that's them, not me. Yeah, it's you. We're in this country together. So we've got to turn this country around and turn this whole thing around. All right, getting ready to go. I'm going to take one or two calls. Let me remind you, I forgot. You can get the announcements. Don't forget Politics Nation, Saturday and Sunday, 5 p.m. Eastern time on MS Now. Saturday morning rally. I'm in town all week and want to see you at the rally. You better in the Northeast, or you can watch it on NationalActionNetwork.net, Impact Television, or YouTube/NAN. I hear the music, time to go. Let me thank all of you that called in. You that called in and listened in but couldn't get through. Remember, whatever you do, wherever you go, however you feel, tell somebody, tell anybody, tell everybody. Reverend Al told you personally, keep it real. Keep it real. Keep it real. I'll talk to you tomorrow.
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0: And Grand Rising family, thanks for sticking with us on this Wednesday morning, last hump day of May 2026. I guess the Sister Shoshana Shakur out of Detroit. Also, attorney Nkechi Taiwo in Washington, D.C., and discussing, giving us some details of the celebration for Asada Shakur that's going to take place this weekend in New York City. Coming up, we're going to speak with Dr. A. You've got a question about health concerns. Sister, you need to speak to. We'll get to her in a momentarily. But Sister Shoshana and attorney Nkechi, can you share us what's going to take place this weekend? I think it's at Riverside Church in New York City.
1: Yes. Go on, Shoshana. Yes.
2: No, I was just going to say, I don't know the itinerary. I just know there's going to be a celebration.
0: All right. Counselor?
1: So, yes, it's going to be at Riverside Church, 490 Riverside Drive in New York. You have to have an RSVP, though, but it will be live streamed nationally. And the RSVP for the live stream is on the flyer, and the flyer is on my Facebook page, the Nkechi Taiwo Facebook page. I do want to say that the host committee features Angela Y. Davis, Asada's daughter, Kukuya Shakur, Dara Cooper, Rosemary Mealy, Monifa Bandelli, Princess India Sunni Ali, that's one of Fulani Sunni Ali's daughters, and Salah Surreal, and more. Mark Lamar Hill is going to be one of the featured speakers, along with Angela Davis and many more. So go on, if you're not going to be there in person, check out the live stream.
0: And let me just share this with you, ladies. I've mentioned this before on this program, and that when I started in radio back in the 70s, one of the things the Black Liberation Army, when they wanted to issue a report out, anything, say anything, they'd do, leave it at our station in Harlem. Yeah. And I remember the days of Walter Cronkite would talk about it in a communique with a black radio station in Harlem. They raided our station looking for Angela at the time. So what you ladies are doing, I'm very close to what it started, you know, on my journey into this business of being a journalist and looking out for black folks, because that's what our radio station was at the time. If we didn't report the news, and if they didn't trust us, if the Angela Davises and the Asada Shakur and the Matula Shakur and the rest of the folks didn't trust us, who would? And if we didn't do it, who would do it? So that's, I just want to share that with you, because when you mention all of that, the shootout out on the Jersey Turnpike, we were really on top of all those stories, where other black radio stations in New York, they were like, they're reporting it from the white side of the chessboard, as Dr. Wilson would say. But we were reporting from the black side of the chessboard, where our folks were doing it, and why they were doing what they were doing, why Sister Angela was on the run, why did they wanted to get Asada Shakur. So I'm happy that they're going to have a celebration of her life, because she proved to the end. She made it. She checked out, and they still didn't get her. So it's a victory for a lot of people who are opposed to that kind of issues. So I want to thank you. But before I let you go, though, Sister Shoshana, you're having a book signing of your book about your brother Chokwe Lumumba. Can you tell us about that coming up?
2: Okay. Yes, it's coming up June 20th in Detroit, Michigan. I will be traveling in the coming year. So hopefully I'll get to Baltimore and D.C. where Nkechi is. You can also go on my Facebook page, or you can write me at my email, Shoshana, S-H-U-S-H-A-N-N-A, Shakur, S-H-A-K-U-R, @gmail.com. And my book signing is coming up June 20th at a young brother. We have a young brother in Detroit who's in his mid-20s, who's an author, organizer. He just got a position working with youth or over the youth division from the newly elected mayor. He built up a park, build up a park for young people in Detroit. He runs Detroit Umoja Center, and this is his bookstore that he opened up. So I'm so proud to be presenting there. And if I can, Carl, I just wanted to leave your audience with two short quotes. One by Asada, when you mentioned, you know, if there is still organized, you know, resistance out there. And Asada says in her quote that, let's see if I can get hers first, where there is oppression, there will be a resistance. So that may not be the answer to the question you asked us, but I wanted to share that. And in terms of fighting for our people in war, I want to leave you with Chokwe's quote that says, it is not a question of whether or not you want to be in a war. You don't even have a choice in the matter. You were in war from when they took the first Africans off the African continent. And that's Chokwe.
0: Wow. So true. Thank you, Sister Shoshana. Attorney Nkechi, you too have a book. What's your latest book? You've got several books out. What's the latest one?
1: Well, the one that's relevant to this conversation is Black Power, Black Lawyer, My Audacious Quest for Justice. And even though that book came out in 2020 during the height of COVID, the audio book was just released this month. So the audio book, you can hear it in my own voice, narrated by me. And it's still very relevant. They can get that at my website, www.blackpowerblacklawyer.com. And it also includes updates from the 2020 book, because many of the freedom fighters that we fought for release were finally released in the light. That's blackpowerblacklawyer.com. You can get the physical book or you can get the audio book. Thank you very much.
0: And you've got a book about reparations, though, right?
1: Oh, yeah. Oh, you know, I'm not a unidimensional person. I only am on your show dealing with reparations, but I do a whole lot more, too. So my reparations book is called Reparations on Fire, How and Why It's Spreading Across America. And that can be gotten on my reparations website, www.reparationeducationproject.org. So all my stuff, you just pop in my name, Nkechi Taifa, all my stuff pops up.
0: All right. Thank you, sisters. Thank you for sharing your thoughts with us this morning.
2: Okay, Brother Carl, I just want to say, you know, when you shared with us the work that you did early on with, you know, sharing, you know, the news, you're still doing it. And you're feeding our minds and soul every day. And Asante Sana, love you for it.
1: Yeah, and Shukana, if we could just end together doing a status quote, it's our duty, and everybody at their home, say it along with us. You ready, Shoshana?
2: Okay.
1: Soja and Billy Tachi, it is our duty to fight for our freedom.
2: Our freedom.
1: It is our duty to win.
2: Okay, go ahead.
1: We must love each other and support each other. We have nothing to lose. What?
2: But our chains.
1: That's Sister Asada Shakur. Yes, indeed.
0: All right. Let's break those chains. Thank you, sisters. Thank you for sharing your thoughts this morning.
2: Okay. Free the land.
0: All right.
1: By any means necessary.
0: All right. Okay, 10 bye-bye. After the top hour. Let's move over to Dr. A. Grand Rising, Dr. A. Thank you for being so patient
3: Grand
0: with us this morning.
3: Grand Rising, Carl. Grand Rising.
0: Good to have you on, Dr. A. Dr. A.
3: Thank you.
0: And family, let me just say this. You've got a health concern, a health challenge, or a question about health. This is a lady you need to speak to, Dr. A. She's a traditional doctor. I mean, she wears the white suit, you know, that you go to see and all of that kind of stuff. And she's also holistic. She'll give a naturopathic response as you well, because sometimes people don't like the pharmaceutical response, or they question what their doctor tells them, because, you know, some people are intimidated when they go to the doctor. The doctor tells them, hey, this is your problem, da da da da. But sometimes they don't give you an alternative. And a lot of times Dr. A will give you an alternative, because many times there is a holistic alternative, because that's where the pharmaceuticals are built from holistic products. But Dr. A, we've got all this stuff about Ebola and all this other stuff that's floating around. Is there anything we can do to fortify our immune system so that if it ever hits this part of the world, that, you know, that we can be protected, or at least our immune system can be improved?
3: Well, thank you, Carl, for starting off with the most poignant global issue. Number one, this is spreading like wildfire in Central Africa. Thanks to the World Health Organization, we understand that this strain of Ebola, there is no known pharmacological treatment. There is no known cure. So if you are affected by this strain of Ebola that now is rampant in Central Africa, you are really up the creek. they are doing what we call supportive treatment. So even the German doctor that was doing surgery, Carl, okay, so when we do surgery, we are scrubbed, we are in PPE, we are masked, we are gloved, we are uniformed. He still got the strain from his surgical patient. He is getting supportive care in Europe, okay? So there is no cure. There is no pharmacologic remedy that you begin to take. So holistically, people across the globe, people across the Carl Nelson network need to be fortifying our immune system, all of us. That means everything from omega-3 fatty acids, drinking half our body weight in water. Our body is composed of organs and systems. Those organs and systems are composed of cells. Feed your cells. They are 90% water. Don't walk around dehydrated. Your body cannot function optimally. It is very important that you tap back into things like spirulina, chlorophyll. These are things that nature gave us, God gave us, that are fortified in the vitamins and minerals that the human body needs. It's time to get off the Coca-Cola and the Pepsi. It's time to go back to juicing. It's time to have cold-pressed juices. So, Carl, thank you for the opportunity to give a broadcast about

0: The hantavirus was on the cruise ship from South America. Well, again, there are already American citizens that have been affected. They are in Nebraska and they are in Atlanta. And so while they are in biohazard units, there are other people we now know, such as the Spanish citizen that was just recently diagnosed in the past week, that have been exposed that are not quarantined, that are not in biohazard units. So again, with the hantavirus and the Ebola new strain on the rampant, we must fortify ourselves, Carl. We must, as a community, build our immune system. People who took the COVID shot but got COVID 3 and 4 times, that's your wake-up call that your immune system is weak. I talked many times on this show about Black maternal health, and we're going to do a little housekeeping about that because there's a magnificent conference coming up in San Francisco, and that is going to be dynamic. I am proud to be a speaker there, and I'm going to be with Dr. Joyce DeGroote, who is legendary and an author on the crisis in Black America and how we really have to face what we are facing and have faced for 400 years of oppressive racism in this country. When it comes to Black maternal health, Carl, we have 3 times the death rate of our white counterparts today, not 100 years ago, not in slavery, now. We have 3 times the death rate for maternal morbidity and mortality. Black infants are 3 times more likely to die in the hospital compared to the white newborn. So it's a critical issue, and we're going to address it on June 11th in San Francisco.
1: Yeah, Dr. Joe has been on here several times as well. But those numbers are staggering, though, Dr. A. Why is it that why is it so worse for us as a people? This seems as just every disease or any calamity, we're just at the bottom of the totem pole. Why?
0: Right. Well, specifically when it comes to Black mothers who die at the highest rate, we know that the U.S. maternal deaths have doubled over the last 20 years. And this is partially due to an increased risk of pregnancy complications. It's also due to socioeconomic factors and discriminatory health practices. There is an increased likelihood of life-threatening conditions that makes Black women 3 times more likely to die, which is the same statistical number we had in the 1930s, 100 years ago. One big part of the problem, Carl, is that we allowed the U.S. Dogma to invalidate midwifery. That is an ancient form of healing, and midwives in Black America sustained Black lives. So when we invalidated them, when we took away their licenses, when we took them out of the hospital, Carl, I practiced in New Jersey, in Bergen County, at a trauma center for 20 years. Midwives were not allowed into that hospital. So discrimination is real, and it's affected Black and brown women because less than 10% of all U.S. doctors are Black. So when we invalidated midwives, we largely left many Black women, quote-unquote, ass out, okay? And that was catastrophic. So now we face what we face. Structural racism and gender oppression is a huge part of the problem. Thankfully, Representative Adams, Underwood, Senator Cory Booker, have introduced a maternal health week and some resolutions. But those resolutions really start at the grassroots. In shows like this, in conferences like we're having in San Francisco, we have got to grasp this problem by the neck. As a community, we
1: right. Hold that thought right there, Dr. A. We've got to step aside for a few moments. We've got a tweet question already for you. And also we need some more information about that event that you're in San Francisco. You're going with Dr. Joy. Family, you too, you got a question about a health concern or a challenge that you know somebody has or you have and you want to get a second opinion. And again, you don't have to use your real name or your real city, but please, I beg you, take advantage of Dr. A's expertise. You can reach her at 800-450-7876. I'm going to take your phone calls next.

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5: Concern, or you know somebody who does, reach out to us at 800-450-7876. And don't play with your health. It's just all you've got. So you don't have to use your real name or your real city. We're not concerned with that. We're concerned with having you stay here on this planet. She mentioned earlier about the Hunter virus and also the Ebola outbreak. And we're coming on the World Cup. That means starting next month, you're going to have people from all over the world coming to this country. We don't know if they've been screened or who they've been in contact with. And this thing can spread like wildfire. So one of the things she recommends is fortify your immune system. But Dr. A, I'm going to let you finish your thought. And I got a tweet question for you.
6: Awesome. Well, Carl, the ultimate point is this. We as a community have got to become the actors and the manifestors of our destiny. There is an Office of Minority Health and Health Equity. So that's OMHHG. We should all be bombarding the Office of Minority Health and Health Equity. Okay, we are taxpaying citizens. We built this country. So we are entitled that the country level us up. We have acknowledged in studies that structural and institutional racism is real, not from slavery, from present day, from my 54-year lifetime. It is still just as real. It was real when I attended college. It was real when I got my medical degree. And 25 years into OBGYN practice, the health statistics of Black women are in the state of the 1930s. We've got to turn it around.
5: All right. 800-450-7876. So 40 of the tweet. Butch is calling us from Kansas City. Has a problem. He's online, too. Grand Rising, Butch, you're on with Dr. A.
7: Grand Rising, everyone. My question, Dr. A, my wife is currently experiencing a chronic pain. And the pain runs from the left side of her neck down to the upper portion of her back, down to her left side of her arm. And the pain, she has experienced this pain before, but it seemed to run like a 4 or 5 month period, and it lasts for approximately 2 weeks. She's currently experiencing this pain right now. Any suggestions from a holistic and medical standpoint that could be of help to her?
6: First of all, thank you for being wide awake with the show early this morning. Thank you for calling in. Thank you for being a loving husband as we near Father's Day yet again. Thank you for calling out of your love and edification of Black marriage. I need a little more specifics about this pain, and you have given great detail. Number one, what is your wife's age? Number two, her comorbidities, meaning does she suffer high blood pressure, diabetes? Is she a cancer survivor? Basic things like that.
7: She's 66, and she is not a diabetic. I think she may have been stated maybe pre-diabetic, no cancer.
6: Okay. So she's basically a healthy woman that's not really on medications. Is that correct?
7: Oh, she is on medication. She's take high blood pressure medicine.
6: Okay. So that's extremely important for the entire listening audience. Notice how I'm screening. Notice how I'm getting right to the meat of the subject. Diabetes and high blood pressure are the number one things that we've got to think about as a community when we talk about turning our health around. So the fact that she suffers high blood pressure and is in her 60s, here are the factors that may contribute to chronic pain, because that's a big, big umbrella. Number one, autoimmune disease, things like rheumatoid arthritis, osteoarthritis, which is basic from aging. Rheumatoid is autoimmune. Things like multiple sclerosis, myasthenia gravis. She needs an overall screening from her primary care doctor for any autoimmune disease in her 60s as an African-American woman. The other thing is, if she is a smoker, she must quit smoking. She deserves to be screened for peripheral vascular disease because we already know she's hypertensive. So having hypertension for 10, 20 years, it's damaging. It's damaging. So we use high blood pressure medications to manage the blood pressure into a healthy range so that there's no in-organ damage. Well, what is in-organ damage? That's talking about your hands, your feet, your legs, your arms, your back, your kidneys, your heart, your bones. So what effect has high blood pressure had on your wife? She deserves a full workup. Does she have peripheral vascular disease? Does she have autoimmune disease? Some of the basic things that she can begin to do, focus on mind-body techniques. So strengthening exercises. All women that are postmenopausal should be doing strengthening exercises 3 times weekly. When you are poorly conditioned, when you are overweight, God forbid obese, you're going to suffer pain just from moving around up and down the stairs, washing your laundry. You can have an injury from housework, basic chores. You've got to get healthy. You've got to get fit. Fitness prevents pain. So I recommend, number one, strength-bearing activities 3 times weekly. Omega-3 fatty acids, glucosamine and chondroitin, all of these things reduce pain. She can practice various techniques that involve mindful movement, things like Tai Chi, Qigong, and yoga. Those things involve deep breathing and gentle movement. So that can improve the mobility and also calm your nervous system. Those are preliminary suggestions. And thank you for calling, my brother.
7: Thank you, doctor.
5: All right, family. That's Butch calling us from Kansas City. Listen, let me again say, don't wait for somebody who you think has a similar problem. You have to be proactive when it comes to your health, because everything else doesn't matter. If you don't have health, you can't do anything else, whether it be work, play, have fun, whatever. So please, family, take care of your health. And don't wait. Again, I say, because every time Dr. A is on, they wait to the last minute, Dr. A, and they call and they can't get in. As I mentioned, I got a couple of tweeters for you. This is one from Brother Leroy in Louisiana. He says, ask her how much does sugar consumption play into our immune system being weak. Here in Louisiana, we consume a lot of sugar.
6: Louisiana. Okay, number one, I love that we're getting a caller from Louisiana. Louisiana and Mississippi have some of the worst health statistics in the country. They also have some of the worst literacy statistics. We were on in March talking about our children and how we're failing Black children, and we are pulling money out of the school system when they most need us. So Louisiana is prominent. Here's the answer, my brother, in a nutshell. Refined sugar does all levels of damage. It is almost as damaging as cigarette smoking. So we're not going to really hear that on mainstream, because sugar, before, you know, we came into the modern era in the 21st century, sugar was plantation. Okay, so the southern plantation owners, sugar, cotton, tobacco, rocked this country. This capitalist country was built on it. So one of the monograms that I like to use is use the word sharp. Sharp stands for sugar. So you got to focus on how you use it. H stands for hydration. Okay, once again, half your body weight in water for those without kidney disease. A, add omega-3 fatty acid. Ara, reduce your portion. P, plan ahead. If you follow this sharp, you will basically improve your nutrition overall. So you see some of the fundamental things in our nutrition involve sugar. Some of the fundamental causes for autoimmune disease, cancer, as well as diabetes, involves our overconsumption of sugar. So these are easy things that we can all Google in the present day. Google your nutrition, meaning how many calories are you eating in a day? What percent of those should be sugar? And then even reduce that. Reduce that from whatever comes up on your screen, comes up on your Google search. Reduce it. Increase your fiber. Increase your protein. And again, you often need to hydrate. What we often mistake as hunger is actually thirst. Many of us are walking around dehydrated. That means we're underthinking and we're underperforming. Thank you so much for representing Louisiana this morning. The brothers are out doing the sisters today.
5: Yeah. 29 away from the top. Again, family, you got a health concern, a health question, or you know someone who does, please take advantage of our Dr. A's expertise, because she's a traditional doctor. She's the doctor you go see in the white coat. She's got that the white coat ceremony, but she's also a naturopathic doctor as well. I mean, you don't find many of these doctors who, you know, went to med school and then all of a sudden they rely on holistic remedies to help people, because some of them are just trying to help you to get along through the day. They're not trying to erase the problem that you have, because you're a patient. That's money. But Dr. A is willing to help our folks, and that's where she's at this morning. Dr. A got a tweet question for you. Tweeter says, Dr. A, my disabled mom lost her food stamps and the service she uses to transport her to the doctor's services to transport her. And the doctor's services have been reduced too. It's caused, and this is the person speaking now, it's caused me so much anxiety that I am now grinding my teeth and can't focus. What herbs can I take to calm me down?
6: Wow. First of all, caller, you know, the amount of love that's being expressed on this show is so impressive. I really wish it were headline breaking news, but it will never make the morning news, the evening news, or the 11 o'clock news. It's so powerful that we have callers speaking up for family members this morning. Number one, we have a hunger crisis in this country, which Donald Trump has magnified while he builds a stupid-ass ark that is bigger than the Arc de Triomphe, bigger than anything that the aviation has to evaluate whether or not it's a danger to aviation in the D.C. area. While he's building a ballroom, he has cut funding to food. There are millions of SNAP beneficiaries that have been cut off at the knees, that are in hunger. So number one, my sister, go to food banks, okay? I have many close friends that sit on boards of food banks across the country that are participant in food pantries that our churches do. There's a very, very close mentor who's been practicing OBGYN for 45 years, but she still gets up every single week to volunteer in her church's food pantry. So take advantage of every food pantry and every food bank. For your anxiety, you really have to meditate. There's not something you can nutritionally take to overpower the mind. So even women in menopause that suffer insomnia will constantly report, I'm taking hormones, I'm taking melatonin, I'm taking chamomile, I'm doing all these things and nothing. Yes, because your mind, you can't slow your mind down. As long as you worry, that's going to be a problem. So learn to pray instead of worry. Learn to tap into a support system. Do not support your mommy by yourself. Do not carry that weight alone. You have a community and a village of people. If they're not biological, reach out and find those people. You can take astragalus. That is an extremely good supplement for anxiety. Chamomile, melatonin, as I mentioned, all help to calm and help you to get good rest. Good sleep is essential to not having anxiety. But more than anything is your mind state. Your mind state has got to be that you're going to win, that your mommy's going to win, that you're going to switch from government dependency to community dependency. We love you. We support you. And thank you for calling for your mom this morning.
5: Right. We're going on a break. But let me ask you this. Is that manifested in the grinding of the teeth that she mentioned?
6: Yeah. TMJ is what that's called. And she can, you know, go to an oral health specialist. And literally, that is a billable complaint, okay? Grinding your teeth during the day or during the night is a manifestation of anxiety that our dentists deal with because it can result in damage to your dental structure, to your jaw. You can have all kinds of facial strain, muscular strain that result from that. So physical therapists work with TMJ. You can get a referral to a physical therapist, but more immediately is to see someone who's an oral health specialist so that they are able to specifically deal with you based on your height, your weight, your medical conditions, your health overall, the medications you're taking, your allergies, your dental health to begin with, your risk factors for TMJ. Let them take all of these things into consideration while they help you to devise alternatives to grinding your teeth.
5: All right. Hold that thought right there. We got to step aside for a few moments and we come back. We got some people want to talk to you. Family, you too, if they got a health challenge, a health question, or you got a friend who's got one or a family member, or you just want to get a second opinion. And again, don't be bashful. It's your health. Be proactive. Don't have to use your real name or your real city. Dr. A doesn't care, but she wants to help you. And you can reach her this morning at 800-450-7876, and we'll take your phone calls next.
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0: And Grand Rising family, thanks for starting your Wednesday with us, the last hump day of May 2026 with our guest, the Dr. A. And I keep mentioning Dr. A is a traditional doctor, you know, the ones that you normally have when you have an issue, go to see. But she's also a naturopathic doctor as well. She'll provide you with either or. You want a holistic issue, you want a holistic response to the problem, she'll serve that with you as well. And again, please, please take advantage of her expertise here. Don't be bashful. Don't wait till the last minute. Some people, you know, they're afraid or sitting on the phone listening to me right now, but they're hoping that somebody else has a similar issue and will call in. No, be proactive. This is one life you have. That's all you have. Everything else doesn't matter. You can't do anything else if you're not healthy. Having said that, let's take some phone calls at 800-450-7876. Anonymous is calling us from Raleigh on line 2. Grand Rising Anonymous, you're on with Dr. A.
1: Grand Rising, Brother Nelson. Thanks for taking my call. I was calling in to speak with Dr. A. I was diagnosed with heart failure, and they did the heart catheter and everything and said I got blockage around my heart, and they're recommending that I get open heart surgery and do bypasses. I was calling to see if you know of any alternatives to open heart surgery.
2: Well, number one, what is your age?
1: 66.
2: Okay. 66 years of age. Number one, I want to thank you so much for taking the time from Durham, North Carolina. You know, that's where I went to college. I left my home at age 16 to go to Durham, North Carolina, one of the absolute best places in the country for children to go to college. You know, college right. age, you're not 21. You're not an adult. And so you need a nurturing community. And right. every city in this country doesn't provide that. My most important advice to you is the advice I would give if my father were still alive to him. And I actually want you to have the open heart surgery. And this is why, okay? We as a medical community, yes, Carl is right. There is overprescription of drugs of every kind, from blood pressure medication to antibiotics to cancer medications, et cetera. There are times where we as a community need to be knowledgeable about African healing, where we need to be knowledgeable about farming and cultivation of agriculture and what is of the earth. What are these herbs? What are these berries? What are these trees? I am a staunch proponent of Reiki, of holistic health, and of everything God-given. However, when you have congestive heart failure, your likelihood of mortality is so high that if it is safe for you to have the bypass, you really should have it. You have the benefit of living in Durham. You have top medical facilities. And you, my brother, have earned the right to Obamacare. Once you have the bypass, now get back on Carl's show so that I can teach you, along with your cardiac rehabilitation, what to begin to do holistically. Number one, don't be a smoker. Number two, make sure that your blood pressure is within a healthy range recommended by your physicians. You have already gone to level 10 in terms of physical damage to your body. Many black men that need a bypass are dead. They don't get to have a recommendation for a bypass. They are found dead of a massive heart attack. So God has shown you favor, and I want you to use that favor wisely. You have the surgery, and then we're going to build you into Superman, okay? Begin to only eat holistic foods. You need half your plate to be fruits and vegetable. You don't need any more fried foods. You don't need any more processed food, refined sugar in your diet. Half your body weight in water, absolutely, if that's safe, because you have congestive heart failure. So, again, right. I lost my father-in-law to congestive heart failure. It takes so many black lives out. Go to Duke or some other top facility get a second opinion if you want. But I can believe me, if they're saying open heart surgery, you're in deep doo doo. I want you to live and not die. I want you here in 2027, 2028. I want you 76 and 86 years of age. So get it from a top-notch physician, and then let's do all of the holistic rehabilitation.
1: All right. Thank you so much.
2: No, all thank right. you Thanks. For calling, because you are saving Black lives. I know a lot of passive-aggressive people have been listening, and they got heart failure too. So what goes for you, what's good for the goose is good for the gander and the whole community. If you've been told your heart has failed, let's not play around with a plant and an herb. Get the surgery. This is why we're not in Haiti. This is why we're not in Congo. We're U.S. citizens. Get the surgery, right. And then let's be healthy.
1: All right. Thank you so much.
0: Thank you, Anonymous. And I got a question on that issue too, Dr. A. Is that caused by diet, the problems with his heart?
2: It's multifactorial. So again, Carl, you know, like I just said, that's just like what I say to the patients that call in and say the cancer is spread to my brain. Do you have a plant for me? Hell no. Okay, if it's that serious, let's get serious. We bypassed all the healthy lifestyle modification. You're now at level 10. That's like the house is on fire. Now, we could talk about quit smoking and fire prevention all we want. We could do fire drills in school all day. When the house is on fire, deal with that. Deal with that. Call the fire department. Don't play around. Ooh, let me try to smoke out the fire. No. There is a time and place called level 10. And it's my job as a physician to quicken us when we're there, to quicken us when we're there. So many things are going to get you to level 10, either decades of heart conditions like high blood pressure, decades of diabetes, a bad family history, smoking cigarettes, poor lifestyle, eating Popeyes and drinking Coca-Cola. All of these things are going to lead you to needing open heart surgery, all of them.
0: Wow. 10 away from the top of the hour. 800-450-7876. 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Sarah's in Baltimore on line 3. Grand Rising, Sarah, you're on with Dr. A.
3: Good morning. Thank you so very much. Good morning, Dr. A. I have trouble with
2: my Oh my God, we got a sister. We got a sister. I love it. So we got somebody who called for their daughter. That was the only sister to call so far. Sis, you got it in before the completion of the first hour. I feel like I need to give you a prize, Sarah.
3: Well, I will accept it, believe me.
2: I love it.
3: Thank you. My question is somewhat two-part. Could you please discuss the pros and cons of coffee and the pros and cons of wine? And also, I was told that taking copper helps to reverse gray hair.
2: Okay, Sarah, tell me the very first thing you said before you asked about wine and gray hair. The first thing was what?
3: The pros and cons of drinking coffee and the pros and cons of drinking wine. And if copper really reverses the gray hair.
2: Okay, wonderful. So that is definitely multifactorial. And first of all, let me just say, I am a coffee drinker. I believe in full disclosure. Being someone who has worked in the past 110 hours in one given week, which is something reserved for slavery and the military, you know, I would not be able to function without coffee. So coffee many times to begin with is not the unhealthy factor. The unhealthy factor is the degree of caffeination in your body and what you're coupling all of that caffeination with. Okay, so number one, if you are somebody who doesn't have a good nutrition, and you're sustaining yourself on caffeine, that's tremendously unhealthy. If you're somebody who is drinking caffeinated products of multi-different brands, multi-different types, you're not just having coffee. You're also drinking sodas. You're also drinking other things that are caffeinated. Then that can be excessive stimulation to your central nervous system and excessive stimulation to your brain. So that becomes problematic. Coffee also becomes a problem because we put sugar in it. We put cream or milk in it. Black coffee, which is something Italians drink and Jamaicans drink. I note those two because studies show the longest living human beings as of recent, Jamaican and Italian. Okay. And Italians smoke a lot of cigarettes, by the way, but they do not have processed and refined foods. They are really into farming and agriculture. So the cumulative effect is ultimately what I'm driving at. This is not a one thing is going to make or break you. Coffee is not going to break you. Coffee is not going to make you. It is a component of your complete nutrition, and that's exactly what it should be. So some of the good things, chronic disease prevention. There are antioxidants that are inside of the cocoa bean in coffee that can help actually reduce inflammation. So some research actually suggests that a moderate intake is associated with a lower incidence of both type 2 diabetes, as well as we just talked about heart failure, and then we just talked also about cancer. So all of those things can actually be reduced. But how you're taking in the coffee and the degree of coffee you're taking in becomes critical. When it comes to metabolism and longevity, black coffee can temporarily give you a boost to your metabolic rate and to longevity. Switching gears to wine, the same thing applies. If we're drinking two bottles of wine and we don't have any fruit or vegetable in our diet, terrible. You get an F, okay? We're talking about a glass of red wine occasionally in a week. That's associated with a reduction of heart disease. White wine is associated with a reduction in our risk for lung diseases. These things have been found in studies. That doesn't mean become a wino. So moderation is key in everything. Coffee, caffeine intake, alcohol intake. There are certainly more and more studies that show the benefits of complete alcohol abstinence. For longevity, I certainly advocate, as do many physicians that practice concierge medicine. Concierge means you're paying cash to that doctor, so they are available to you 24 hours a day, unlike the ones on your insurance company when you're calling an answering service. You really want a doctor, put your money where your mouth is. Those doctors, as well as I, will all tell you, if you're going to live 90 years, starting to drink at 21 and drink it to 90 is not going to work. Somewhere in there, you have to have a period of abstinence, whether it's 5 years, 10 years, 15 years, five being the minimum. Somewhere around 65, you should abstain from alcohol altogether for about 10 to 15 years, optimally. That is associated with much, much greater longevity. And again, the more recent studies show alcohol abstinence, you know, many people talked about sober January. We're now into May, and sober January has shown many, many improvements in functioning. But what is the point? The composite picture of the person. You cannot spot pick like AI and just say caffeine, coffee, wine, what's the good and the bad? Well, it depends on the human being. A cancer patient, a heart disease patient, a healthy athlete, a sedentary fat person, what? What are we talking? All of that matters, right? Because obesity or being fat raises your death risk, sometimes threefold, sometimes fivefold, depending on what disease we're talking about. So what's universal is to be fit, to reduce our body fat. Even if we believe the African woman the African-American woman and Becky don't look the same. We have thicker lips. We have thicker nose, thicker hips. We don't have to have 5 times more body fat. That's not African, okay? So we can certainly have a higher BMI but have a low body fat count. Get out and exercise. That's a more universal message. And thank you so much for winning the prize as the second sister to call this morning.
0: All right. Thank you, Sarah. 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If you want to call in and use a different name too, or a different city, we appreciate it, but take advantage of Dr. A's expertise this morning. You can reach her at 800-450-7876, and we'll take your phone calls next.
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0: And Grand Rising family, thanks for rolling with us on this Wednesday morning with our guest, Dr. A. As I mentioned, Dr. A is a traditional medical physician. That's what she is. Also wears the white jacket. And also a naturopathic healer as well. She uses alternative medicine. And if you have a problem with using the pharmaceuticals, because usually, and she'll probably tell the pharmaceuticals are usually derived from the holistic medicines anyway. What are your thoughts? 800-450-7876. You got somebody that's got a health challenge, or your friend, or you just give us a call and we'll take care of it with Dr. A. Dr. A, let's go to line four. D's calling from California. Grand Rising D, your question for Dr. A.
1: Carl, how you doing, Dr. A? I was calling because I was taking a medication for type 2 diabetes, Mounjaro. And I've been on it for like 2 months, almost 2 months now. And it's kind of like leaving me constipated, and I haven't lost no weight. And I was wondering, what should I do about that?
2: Okay, wonderful, Dee. Thank you for calling this morning. Carl, let me do two things. Firstly, before I go to Dee's answer, I want to finish with the previous caller. She had also asked about hair loss. So female hair loss can most often be caused by what we call androgenic alopecia. So that's going to be caused by genetics and by hormones. Other things that can trigger hair loss are stress, thyroid issues, nutritional deficiencies, and of course, menopause. So there are many ways to explore the cause of hair loss. Start with your primary care doctor. Explain it to them, perhaps even bring pictures that show differences, talk about potential hormonal imbalances and menopause and whether that's contributory, nutritional deficiencies such as lack of iron, lack of protein, lack of biotin. That can impact hair growth, especially more with age. Look at other things that may have been life stressors, like a COVID illness, surgery, or childbirth. So that's some direction with that third issue. Now, for you, my brother, D, Mounjaro, yes, it has been shown to have many, many short and long-term benefits, the least of which is weight loss. The weight loss affects a cascade of benefits, from reduction of Alzheimer's disease, reduction of cancer, reduction of heart disease, reduction of all the effects of diabetes and high blood pressure multiplied by obesity. 2 months is too short. What is your age, D?
1: Oh, I'm 53.
2: Okay. So, very good. You are my, what we call medically cohort. That's like my peer. Okay. We would have gone to school together. So, D, what I'm telling you is this. By the time you're in your 50s, bruh, life is rough. That 25-year-old result, we ain't getting it no more. It's over, okay? If you were 25 on Mounjaro, oh, my God, you'd be Denzel up here. But you're 53, so give it time. Number one, 4 months to reverse lifelong obesity, lifelong poor health, lifelong damage to your body. Increased body fat is not just the superficial wearing a 3X, okay? Increased body fat is around your pancreas, your heart, your kidneys, your lungs. So it's beginning to clear all that up, whether you can see it or not. If you're still eating like crap, you're not going to lose the weight with the little shot or the little pill. So you've got to eat right. Half your plate should be fruit and vegetable. Then get your protein, okay? Very little carbohydrates. And become more active. Whether you walk your dog or you just go for a run or you do something right there on your TV screen, instead of watching the boob tube, put on something on the YouTube channel that involves physical activity. Do some crunches, do some push-ups. The Mounjaro is going to work. You are going to lose weight. 8 weeks is way too short. That's not even the season. We're in our 50s. Give it time. It's going to work.
1: Okay, what about the constipation?
2: The constipation, very easy. Once again, probably your complete nutrition. So it can happen, but that's a minor side effect when we're talking about increasing your quality of life and longevity of life. Take fiber, take Metamucil so that you can go. You may not be drinking enough water. They're easy remedies to constipation. So that's something you can safely call your doctor and let them guide you through it until you're going every single day, at least once, if not twice, every day. So thank you for representing that, because constipation, you know, it starts as a little thing. It becomes major, from the hemorrhoids that can literally take you out of here. You get an infected hemorrhoid, you are, again, screwed. You're up the creek. That's what you don't want. So, yes, let's all stay regular. Let's prevent constipation. Let's prevent hemorrhoids. Let's prevent a toxic gut. So thank you so much for calling.
0: All righty. Thank you, Dee.
1: Thank you.
0: Hey, after Tavia, let's go to Maryland. Ra's online, too. Ra, Grand Rising Sister Ra, your question for Dr.
3: Greetings, greetings. I'm so glad you're having this program today. Dr. A, I am always wanted my mother to hear you, and she happened to spend the night with me last night, and she's listening to this program, and you have brought tears to her eyes because she says it is so much. Some of the things we've been trying to share with her, she has high blood pressure, diabetes, and about sugar, and she has heard you. It's just so good that she's able to hear this morning. But I do have a specific question. Now, she's been diagnosed with, like, early moderate Alzheimer's. And some of these new treatments that have come out, there is one that's been proposed is Leqembi and Kisunla. And she is a candidate for those because she is in the early stages and is supposed to remove the plaque. Well, our family hasn't made a decision yet because we're not comfortable with it. It's so new. I understand it's like maybe 3 years or something old. And we wanted to know what you knew about that and what you thought about this treatment for Alzheimer's.
2: Okay. What are the specific ones, again, that they're recommending for her?
3: Okay. The one that they're recommending is Leqembi.
2: Okay. Is that the only one they're recommending?
3: Yes. Well, she could choose between Leqembi and Kisunla, but Leqembi seems to be the better of the two.
2: That's their preferred treatment.
3: Yes.
2: That's the preferred. Okay. Number one, you really made my week. I'm even going to say you made my month of May. Because touching people like your mom and resonating with people like yourself that spread the word and try to get more generations to hear the message, that's why I come on this show. That's literally what gets me up. Not the caffeine, okay? The caffeine helps my brain to function at 100% and not 90. But what gets me out of bed are callers like you. So thank you for letting me know. I resonate. That's really all we can do in our lifetime. You are here to resonate and to be the light. And that is all my parents raised me to be. So thank you for just saying it's working. Let's speak about your mom.
3: Shining. Thank you.
2: Thank you for that. Thank you for that. That means everything to me. That is my Oscar. That's my Grammy. That's my Emmy. Boy, I'm an EGOT in your category. And in the books of Carl Nelson, I'm an EGOT. I love it. So here we go for mommy. The first thing is we may all end up going of Alzheimer's. We don't know because we are so at the ground level of understanding how we really caused this pandemic. Okay. We caused it. We, meaning American society, it is rampant more in this country than it is on the islands. This is where mommy would have been safer in Jamaica. Mommy would have been safer in Barbados with the roosters and the sugarcane plantations instead of in white America, where we have Popeyes and McDonald's, and we don't farm anymore. We don't know anything about agriculture. When we were poor, okay, we had to garden. We had to farm. Mm-hmm. Couldn't nobody afford to eat out. And all of a sudden, after the Great Depression, after the lessons of our grandparents, we forgot everything, okay? And we wanted to flex. And so we started eating out, and we stopped cooking. We started working two, three jobs to pay our rent, and everything went to hell. So when we talk about Alzheimer's, again, which I may suffer from and go, which certainly some of our heroes, Mama Abena Walker, one of my favorites, walked me through my rites of passage. We lost her to Alzheimer's. And so we want to, number one, rebuild the brain. Happiness and children, laughter and joy. Put comedy on constantly for mommy, okay? She ain't got to remember nothing. She has paid her dues in this lifetime. As long as she can experience joy in a day, which is something we cannot say for AIDS patients, Ebola patients, hantavirus patients, or cancer patients. They are deprived of joy. They are sick. Not mommy, not mommy. Even with early Alzheimer's, they can have joy every single day. So when it comes to medication, I don't have her records. That is a deep conversation. We can talk offline. Everybody, just so you know, you can text Dr. A to 202-270-3266. And that will allow you to have a 30-minute consultation just for you. So mommy may deserve that. But we're talking about an FDA-approved immunotherapy that targets and clears the beta amyloid proteins in her brain. We are just learning about this. You're right about that. So details about her health and her risk factors are important, but it's a treatment that targets the underlying biology of the disease, so it slows cognitive functional decline that's associated with the mild cognitive impairment of early Alzheimer's. They are, as you said, administered intravenously. We certainly want to say the fact that she's got you on her side, the fact that she's proactive about her health, all these things are winning for her, okay? In terms of her symptom management, there are cholinesterase inhibitors that are prescribed for mild to moderate Alzheimer's. And what they do is preserve the key chemical messenger, which is acetylcholine, in the brain. So some of those options are donepezil, that's D-O-N-E-P-E-Z-I-L. Another one is G-A-L-A-N-T-A-M-I-N-E, galantamine. The third one, R-I-V-A-S-T-I-G-M-I-N-E. Okay, so all three of those medications are cholinesterase inhibitors that can manage her symptoms. To stop progression of disease, we're talking about the IV infusion. So again, those are two totally different things, managing symptoms and stopping progression. Other things that can manage symptoms and behavior can include antidepressants, anti-anxiety medication. But again, the most important thing for you to do, other than determining her pharmacologic approach as a family, is really supportive care, a stimulating environment. That's going to be really crucial. Like I said, laughter, joy, children. We know for a fact elders that are exposed to a grandkid or a great-grandkid experience a tremendous increase in their memory and their cognitive functioning immediately.
4: Okay.
0: All right. Thanks, Ra. Good luck.
4: Thank you so much.
0: All right. We'll come on, Brad. Before we take the break, though, and we got a bunch of folks we want to talk to. Real quickly, though, Dr. A, we've seen an increase in folks with dementia.

0: you know, I wish WOL had enough money to support the funding of a study to investigate this in the Black community at a national level. We have heavy hitters like myself and Dr. DeGruy that are constantly on this station. Let's do the study, because the NIH don't give a doo-doo. The CDC don't give a doo-doo. They've all been fired. We don't have a framework of scientists in this country anymore. Thanks to the heroin addict, they have all lost their jobs. So we as grassroots community have to do the longitudinal studies.
1: All right. 16 after the top. Let's go to Zach in Maryland on line 5. Grand Rising, Zach, your question for Dr. A.
2: Yes, good morning. Hi. How are you folks doing today? Listen, Dr. A, I have a situation, and I'm going to try to explain it to you as fast as I can, because it's pretty – I'm still going through it, believe it or not. I retired back in August, on the 15th of August, and my body, I'm telling you, I go see my doctor once a year just to get a complete physical. I've never had – all the years I worked, I never had to use my insurance, never. I retired on the 15th. 3 weeks after that, I was out in my yard cutting the grass, and I saw some trash up in my yard. I have animals all around me. There's a bunch of foxes that live in my backyard as well. And I said, them foxes carry that trash down in these trees. So I went and I got on my hands and knees and I crawled in there to get the trash out. I took a rake in there with me to try to reach it, and I couldn't reach it. So I just crawled to it and got the trash, was coming back out. As I was coming back out, there was this thing hanging from one of the branches. It looked like a cocoon of some sort. And I said, what in the world is that? I thought it was a beehive or something. So I was coming out, and the rake, the handle of the rake hit it and busted it open. And all this black powdery smoke came out of it. It went all in my eyes and my nose and my mouth. And I'm on the ground crawling, trying to get out, and I'm spitting and trying to get it out of my mouth and everything. I get out, take my shirt off, wipe my face. I run in the house and jump in the shower. Got it out. I came back out. I felt good. I'm like, okay, nothing's wrong. About 4 weeks later, I couldn't even get out of the bed.
1: I mean, Ra, hold that thought right there. We got to take a quick break here. I'm looking at the clock. We're running late. 18 minutes after the top of half family, our guest is Dr. A. Got a medical question? Reach out to us at 800-450-7876. We'll take your phone calls next.

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4: And Grand Rising family, thanks for staying with us on this Wednesday morning with our guest, Dr. A. Before we left, we're speaking with Zach in Maryland. So, Zach, I'll let you finish your comment for Dr. A so she can respond.
5: Yeah, let me just say this. This is a horrible, horrible, horrible story about exposure. But it's so edifying and educational for the broad audience. If you are exposed to something, it's not just about what you can see on your skin. Even we understand that germs are not visible, okay? So COVID is not visible. It's not just about what you can see. So this brother is really touching my heartstrings, but he's speaking about something we all need to comprehend. And if you're not medically trained, you probably don't. It's not about taking a shower and washing off the soot and smoke and dirt. You inhaled it. You breathed it. You got it in your mouth. You got it in your eyes. It entered your body. So before you even finish, let's be super clear. It went into your eyes. Do you know how vascular your eyes are? Your eyes alone. This is why we spray mace in the face of a robber or a rapist. It works. Okay? This is why the police sprayed mace on us. In civil rights, in black protests, on student campuses all over, and they still do. So, yes, mace and what goes in your eyes is real. What goes in your mouth, what goes in your nostrils, it got into your lungs, bruh. Okay, keep going.
6: Now, I'm glad you said that because I was coming to say that. That was next I was going to say. But listen, the weird thing about this whole thing is that when this happened to me, this was like almost a month later, okay? This was a month later. So and my insurance had ran out on me too. So I had no insurance, and Medicare was messing up my insurance. So they couldn't get that correct. It took me almost 2 months just to get that. And I was like, I'm not going to no doctors. So every morning I just would try to crawl. I mean, I was crawling around in my house. I would crawl to the bathroom, turn the hot water on, put some Epsom salt in, and just lay in that water. It made me feel a little better. I wasn't better. But listen, the problem is that people know me. If anybody knows me knows that I work almost like 15 hours a day. I've been doing that all my life, okay? And I mean, I work. I don't play around. I work hard.
5: What was your line of work? Because
6: I worked for FedEx.
5: Okay.
6: I was up and down and stairs all day. I hardly ever took an elevator. I just carried stuff up and down the stairs and ran in and out of buildings all day long. And that was just my way I worked. It's just who I was. I've been that way all my life. And people who grew up with me will tell you that. And everybody says, Zachary, your body's just saying to you, you're not working as hard because you don't work no more.
5: I don't agree with that. I don't agree with that at all.
6: I didn't agree with it.
5: Here is my impression of what is happening and what you need to do. Just based on those symptoms, okay, you sound like a COVID patient. So your exposure, it wasn't asbestos because you weren't in a building, et cetera. I'm not an environmentalist, so I don't know what kind of a hive has black smoke to be released like that. The bottom line is this, okay? I'm not an environmental specialist. I like to speak from knowledge and know-how, not from maybe, and I guess. I intellectualize. No. So the fact is this. I really want you to deal with certainty. And I'm going to tell you why I say you touch my heartstrings is because you're a man and you're an active listener. You're a proactive man and a damn hard worker. It sounds exactly like my father. I remember as a young physician, when I had finally completed my training and was no longer working 110 hours a week to train in New York City, I'm in Bergen County, one of the richest counties in the country, servicing mostly Becky, at a level one trauma center and I get a phone call from my stepmother. Your daddy is in a helicopter fighting for his life, bleeding in his brain. A month prior, he had fallen down wooden stairs, cracked his face at the bottom of the stairs, and he thought he just broke his glasses. So typical man, what you guys always do, you just keep it pushing. No, you just keep it pushing. I know how y'all do, okay? I'm a daddy,
6: oh, I love you.
5: And I got a brother, and I got a husband. I know how y'all roll. It's real different from when a woman would have hyperventilated and gone straight to the ER, not y'all, okay? So doing what you did, who knows what has escalated. In my mind, you allowed some chemical into your lungs, and you now have restrictive lung disease. That is what this sounds like. What diagnosis that? A CAT scan of your chest or MRI of your chest. Chest X-ray ain't going to do it.
6: I'm going to tell you that, too. I've had all of that stuff done. MRIs, blood work, X-rays, you name it. No, my doctor looks at me when I was going to him. You know what? About the last 4 or 5 years before that, guess what? I would go to his office just to do the checkup. Me and my wife had the same doctor. He would come in, send me into a room. He would just come in, and we'd just sit there and talk. You know what he would say to me? Say, nothing wrong with you. He said, you don't have no blood pressure problems. You don't have no high blood pressure. You don't have high blood. You don't have anything. Everything is always good on you. Everything was always my all. Everything.
5: But getting
6: did
5: to the point, Russ, so we can see as many callers as possible, and you may need a consultation offline. But the point is, you still can't get out of bed.
6: They gave me some prednisone, and I got my legs back, and now I'm on the other half of it, and I got my arms back. But my fingers. That's all that's left now. I'm like almost 100% better right now, but nobody knows what happened to me.
5: They gave you a steroid taper. So autoimmune. They gave you something to treat an autoimmune phenomenon.
6: Yeah. But nobody can tell me what happened to me. Nobody. If one doctor just said, you know what, I heard something a long while back. That could have come from some bats or something. And because bats will build something like that to keep people away from their young or something. Maybe that's what it was. But I went back up to the place where it happened in my yard. And by the time I went back, it rained and wind was gone. Everything was gone. So there was no way to get something and take it back to have it analyzed, you know. So anyway, I just wanted to tell you my story. It's just crazy.
5: No, your story edifies the community, and I appreciate your call. And at the end of the day, yes, something autoimmune was triggered in your body that can be dangerous to deadly. Okay, we lost Bernie Mac to sarcoidosis. That is a lung disease. The grace of God, you don't seem to have it. But when you have an autoimmune trigger, you need to follow that lifelong. I'm glad you're buddies with your doctor. Maintain that relationship.
6: Well, I do. I'm not going to ever do that. But listen, God bless you. Thank you so very much, okay?
5: And God bless you.
6: I was hoping you would come on the radio for you.
4: All right. Thanks, Zach. Good luck.
6: Thanks, guys.
5: 202-270-3266 and just text Dr. Abra. But thank you for sharing with the listenership. Because
6: I missed that number. I wish you could give it back again. Okay.
4: Dr. A, you want to give the number again?
5: 202-270-3266.
6: Thank you so very much, Dr. A. Thank you, guys. Have a blessed day.
4: All right. Thanks, Zach. And good luck. 30 minutes at the top. Yeah, we're going to keep going. Let's go to line three. Katrina's calling from Pittsburgh. Grand Rising, Katrina, you're on with Dr. A.
7: Good morning, Carl and Dr. A. Quick question. My mother is on dialysis, and she's also she has osteoporosis. So I was curious about osteoporosis treatment for Black women. Right now she's taking the Pouliot shot, if I'm pronouncing that correctly. She gets that once a year. But I'm wondering if that's causing more damage than actually helping her. And I noticed that she's starting to get that hump in her back. So I wonder, does she need a different pharmaceutical or what naturopathic way what can she use? And I also want to thank you, Dr. A, for being crossing between pharmaceuticals and naturopathy. I appreciate that. Thank you.
5: Thank you so much for calling. What is your mom's age? Caller?
4: Katrina? I think she hung up.
5: Okay, that's fine. Age certainly matters, but osteoporosis, I'm glad we brought this up. I'm glad we have more loving daughters calling about loving on mommy. Osteoporosis is something that, number one, is preventable. So for the listenership, if you are postmenopausal as a woman, if you are over 50 as a man, you certainly need to have the conversation with your physician about your family history and your lifestyle to see if you need a bone density scan. The bone density scan can pre-diagnose osteoporosis and diagnose what we call osteopenia, weak bones. Osteoporosis means a breakable bone. So imagine a very dry twig that you could snap. If that's your bones, that's a problem. We know that for people who break their hip, 50% will die within the year. So when you have osteoporosis, you are at risk to break your hip or any other bone in your body, whether you fracture your ankle or you fracture your wrist. One of my neighbors fractured both of her wrists. I mean, you can't even wipe your behind at that point. So it's very serious that we talk about this, we're educated about this, we try to prevent this. There are standard therapies that combine prescription medications like bisphosphonates with lifestyle changes and include calcium and vitamin D supplementation and weight-bearing exercises. So that is why, again, I asked about her age, because all of this has to go together. You don't just pop the pill or take the shot and think you're fixed. You've got to do weight-bearing activity, whether it's ankle weights and wrist weights, or it's getting on a stationary bike, or walking, or aqua aerobics. Do something. Take the supplementation of calcium. Check vitamin D levels as long as she's alive. No such thing as you're too old to check your vitamin D. Check it. Supplement with calcium and vitamin D. At least 1,500 milligrams of calcium and 800 IUs daily of vitamin D, at least. Okay. Bisphosphonates are one category of drugs that can slow down the bone breakdown. They can increase our bone density mass. So some of these options include Fosamax, Actonel, Boniva, Reclast. We've seen the various commercials. It could be a tablet or an IV. There are other categories. The RANK ligand inhibitors like Prolia. That's an injection that's twice a year to block the breakdown of bone. And often those patients are the ones that they failed or they couldn't tolerate a bisphosphonate. Then there are anabolic. Anabolic means build. So they're bone building agents like Forteo or Timlose. So these things can stimulate new bone growth. And typically you're going to do a daily self-injection for up to 2 years. We also have inhibitors such as Invinity. These are powerful bone builders. It can increase the bone formation and decrease the bone breakdown. Then you have hormone-related bone builders. That's for somebody who is near the age of menopause or right after menopause, not someone who's an elder. But Evista can help maintain your bone density when you're postmenopausal and reduce your risk for spine fracture. So these are some of the things if you need a pharmacologic augment to already diagnosed osteoporosis. Limit alcohol, quit smoking, do things around the house that involve fall prevention, implement physical therapists, a physiatrist or an occupational therapist to improve balance and strength. And that's basic fall prevention. You can do something like Tai Chi. Once again, that will involve grace, balance, and breathing. Based upon the person's age, you can do activities, as I mentioned before. You want to work against gravity so that you're building and maintaining your bone strength. So anything from walking, climbing stairs, yoga, all of these things can have a beneficial effect. So these are some of the benefits. And again, to go into detail about your mom specifically, what drugs she may have taken in the past, what things may have worked for her in the past, what things are not working, why the osteoporosis is worsening. We may need to talk offline so we can get into more detail. But that gives you a basic framework.
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4: And Grand Rising family, thanks for sticking with us on this Wednesday morning here with our guest, the Dr. A. As I mentioned, she's a medical doctor, a traditional medical doctor, and also a naturopathic doctor. So she get you'll get two responses. If you want the traditional medical response, or you want a holistic response, you get both from Dr. A. Please take advantage of her expertise. You got a health challenge, or you know somebody who does, is close to you. please use a, you know, call in right now at 800-450-7876. Or if you just need a second opinion or something like that as well. Sean's joining us. Sean's in California on line four, Grand Rising. Sean, you're on with Dr. A.
13: Hi, good morning. Thank you for having me. I'm calling this morning because I deal with pulmonary hypertension. I was told that I had pulmonary hypertension, and they labeled it that because I've never smoked. So I was told if I smoked, then it would have been chronic obstructive pulmonary disease. My blood pressure is out of control, and I'm on several different medications. I have a lot of swelling, and they also think that it's lupus or mixed connective tissue disorder, but I have a feeling that they don't have no clue what's going on with my body. So I'm calling to see, like, what your advice is on what I should do to be able to live a healthier life.
14: Thank you so much, caller. I really appreciate you. I appreciate that you're proactive about your wellness and your health, and you've gone to get enough workup to get a diagnosis. So many people that are within our listenership nationally don't have a diagnosis. As you heard on this show, so many people have symptoms and no known diagnosis. So let me first of all give you a hand clap and a standing ovation. To get a diagnosis in this present day is not as easy as it may seem. You have done the work. Now that you know you have pulmonary hypertension, you need Obamacare. And again, you can reference me offline because we may need a deep dive into your health and wellness. In general, pulmonary hypertension is high blood pressure inside the arteries of the lungs. So that's going to force the right side of the heart to work much, much harder, which puts you at risk for right-sided heart failure. Heart failure, someone else called about earlier. Thank God they were in Durham, North Carolina, where they have access to premier health care. So right-sided heart failure is what you want to prevent. That is the number one goal of your doctors, of your health care team, and you need a team. This is beyond a primary care doctor. This is a pulmonologist. And not at the local Okaldoko Community Hospital, a top pulmonologist. What area code are you calling from? Where are you living?
13: I am living in 559 Fresno, California, and I do have a pulmonary pulmonologist, a cardiologist, a rheumatologist, and, of course, the primary care.
14: Perfect. Perfect, perfect, and perfect. Okay, excellent. And what is your age?
13: 53.
14: Okay. Once again, my peer, my cohort. So we've definitely got to live and not die. We are the post-civil rights generation. You've got a long way to go. So again, I want to quicken that all your doctors are focused on preventing a right-sided heart failure. Whatever they've got to collaboratively do to manage the blood pressure in the arteries of your lungs, that is what they're focused on. You can have many different symptoms, and so they're also going to work on symptom management. Shortness of breath, fatigue, weakness, dizziness, fainting spells, chest pain, swelling, bluing of your lips and fingers. These are all things that can come about when you have this condition. There are multiple different groups of pulmonary hypertension. The World Health Organization has let us know there's group one, and that is where the arteries are narrow due to genetics. There's group two, which is caused because the left side of the heart already failed, so there was too much pressure put on the right. Group three, which is caused by other lung diseases, generally in a smoker or somebody who has sleep apnea. Group four, they already had blood clots, and that's the reason. So, again, we don't know if you're group four, because if they're saying you may have autoimmune disease or lupus, that's going to involve you having an abnormal clotting, an abnormal coagulopathy. That may be what caused this.
5: group five, it's multifactorial, and that may be you. You're either four or five, but I thank God that you got a safe diagnosis, because now that you're diagnosed, get yourself also into a support group for persons in your area with pulmonary hypertension, preferably in your age group. Based upon what you're capable of doing and the recommendation of your medical team, maintain physical activity, whether it is aqua aerobics or, again, just a light walk on a regular basis. That is going to prevent deterioration of your condition. You have really edified our community with this call, because we haven't talked previously about pulmonary hypertension. And Carl, I want to take the opportunity to once again quicken our audience. You know, we're getting more calls from California. California wakes up early to listen to your show over the course of generations now. So in California, in San Francisco, at the Marker Hotel, we will certainly be talking about Black women and Black infant health mortality and what the solutions are. You're going to have a very heavy hitter team. I'm flying across the country for this. It's going to be amazing. And we're really going to define the problems, which we talked about at the start of the show, but get very deep into solving those problems, reducing our triple death rate. That's one thing. Secondly, we haven't talked on this show about enough thyroid disease and bladder problems that exist within our community. So I'm going to make sure when I come back in June that we hit those topics. Otherwise, I want to highlight, we just had some birthdays. Miles Davis was born on yesterday, the 26th day of May. 100 years ago, okay? Amazing. Just like, wow, here we are. There is no reason for us to not promote and cultivate the creative genius in our youth and in our community. Pam Grier celebrated her birthday yesterday. She is known as the most prominent female heroine as an artists in Hollywood, not amongst Black women, amongst women, period. Okay, to play the kind of roles that she played long before G.I. Jane and other women mimicked her. So we're celebrating Black history as Roots does every single month, 12 months a year. We do that on this show as well. We celebrated Kathy Hughes. We celebrate those living as well as transitioned. So welcome, Carl Nelson community. I am happy to be with you today.
4: All right. We're going to stay in California. Thank you, Sean, in Fresno. Let's hop on the 5 and go south to San Diego. Debbie's waiting for us on line 6. Grand Rising, Debbie, your question for Dr. A.
15: Good morning. My question was regarding white blood cell count. What causes that? And if you have a high white blood cell count, does that automatically mean that you have cancer?
5: Okay, that is a very, very general question. So I'm going to keep it general for you. And thank you so much for waking up in California and being with us from San Diego. A high blood cell count, you're so welcome. A high white blood cell count, the medical term for that is called leukocytosis. What it means is that your immune system is responding to a stressor. That, again, is a big umbrella. So, no, it doesn't mean cancer. It means something is stressing your body out. Something has cultivated the army to be produced. So we have capacity to arm up. But when it's just like when your hair is standing on edge, okay, when you have goosebumps on your skin, this is what's happening internally. That's what we know from that general piece of information. So much more blood work is needed. So much more information about who you are, what you've been exposed to, et cetera, determines what stressor and what does this mean. So some of the things that are common to cause a high white blood cell count, inflammation. So anything from arthritis to allergies, inflammatory bowel conditions can activate your immune system. Physical stress, like having surgery or undergoing a trauma, having intense exercise if you just ran a marathon, emotional stress, God forbid, domestic violence or some other horrific thing can absolutely trigger this. Smoking or being overweight can be triggers. So again, it's a huge, huge umbrella. Infections that are bacterial, viral, fungal, parasitic, all of those things, your body's fighting germs, and so your white blood cell count can go up. Certain medications can cause your white blood cell count to go up. The gentleman who called before talked about taking steroids. If you're taking steroids, you're taking epinephrine, you had an anaphylactic reaction, that can cause it. Less commonly would be a condition like leukemia. Okay, so there we're talking about cancer. And so you're overproducing abnormal white blood cells, not the normal ones. So in looking at your results, a detailed conversation with a physician or another healthcare provider about what does that mean while my white blood cell count is elevated, which white blood cells, and going into detail about your health, your lifestyle, your genetics, your family history, your comorbidities, your medications. All of those things are going to help the doctor to determine what other blood tests can help them narrow in which of those categories is pertaining to you.
16: Yeah, it was for my friend, Okay, well, I appreciate you. And
5: thank you for calling from San Diego.
16: Yes, ma'am. Appreciate you. Have a good day.
4: All right.
16: All
4: thank you,
16: safe.
4: Debbie. All right.
5: Yep, be blessed as we move into June. Be blessed.
4: Let's see if we can go on more real quick. Thank you, Debbie. Booker's in Baltimore. Booker on line two. Booker, can you make it quick for us? Your question for Dr. A?
17: Yes, I can. I'm well, good morning, both of you. I'm a diabetic, and I've been hearing a lot of bad news about this medicine, metformin. Is that a good way to go to treat this condition?
5: What is your age?
17: 84.
5: Congratulations. That's number one, okay? Diabetic or not, you've gone a lot further a distance than many of us will. You have defied the odds for Black men in this country, and I'm proud of you, okay? Whether or not you need metformin is determined by many different factors. Metformin is a first-line prescription to manage the blood sugar in type 2 diabetes. So I would say in 2 minutes or less, which is what we have left, it's not a bad thing. It's not a horrible thing. It absolutely is first line for a reason, because hundreds of thousands of people have already been shown to have a benefit as a type 2 diabetic. That rather than go blind or have an amputation due to diabetes, this helped to keep their blood sugar healthy and to prevent end organ damage, okay? Also, though, you don't just want to pop the pill and think that it's fixed your life. If you're diabetic, you deserve a nutritionist or a dietitian. You deserve to learn at 84 about your health.
4: We got to cut it right there. We're just flat out of time. Please give your, for the folks who didn't get a chance, and Booker, thank you for calling in. For the folks who didn't get a chance to speak with
17: you,
4: give out that number again. They can reach you real quick.
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4: All right. Thanks, Dr. A. Thanks for sharing your thoughts and all the information you shared with us this morning.
5: 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Let's stay conscious.
4: All right. 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Class is over. Stay strong. Stay positive. Please stay healthy. We'll see you tomorrow morning, 6 o'clock, right here in Baltimore on 1010 WLB and the DMV on 1450 WOL.
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0: And Grand Rising family, and thanks for making us part of your morning ritual. Later, Morgan State University professor Ray Wimbush will take over our classroom. Now, Dr. Wimbush will analyze the fallout from the Supreme Court's recent redistricting vote. Dr. Wimbush will sort of spotlight the NAACP boycott call, also the impact on the Texas primary, also a Florida congresswoman's moved into a black community after her district was reconfigured. Dr. Wimbush will also talk about the U.S.-Iran stalemate and also Donald Trump's efforts to build an ark, also a UFC fighting cage, also his much-desired ballroom. A lot of stuff he's going to cover. But before we hear from Dr. Wimbush, Gaviite Brother Sengo Baye will lead a panel discussion on Saturday's African Liberation Day. But before we do all of that, family, we got to get Kevin to reopen these classroom doors on this Thursday morning. Grand Rising, Kevin.
1: Grand Rising indeed, Carl Nelson. I'm over here doing my Dr. Octopus thing. You remember that character from the Spider-Man movie? Yeah, right. Now I see why he did that.
0: And that's why you're here, because you could do it.
1: I can do it.
0: You could do it. They know that. Mr. Fix It, Kevin.
1: I appreciate your confidence in me, sir. I tell you, man, it's like sometimes being able to do the hustle, you know, it just seems like it's a gift and a curse. I don't know, but it's a blessing to be here, no doubt about that. On the 28th of May, how you feeling, girl?
0: I'm still learning, Kevin. I'm still learning, brother.
1: Well, you know what they say. The biggest room in the house is the room for improvement. So here we are.
0: That is true.
1: Here we are doing our thing, you know, bobbing and weaving and doing what we can do. I wanted to ask you about the aspect where Morris Day and the Time have canceled doing the 250th anniversary concert, amongst many others. And I don't have the notes in front of me right now. So you got any thoughts on that?
0: Yeah, it's interesting because you know when you booked as a gig, you know that because you're an entertainer, you know what the gig is, you know what the date is, how much you're going to play, and you know all the details. I'm wondering if after he signed up and he got some pushback from some of his colleagues about doing that, why he backed out. You know, this so-called White House Freedom 250 project, that's what it's being called.
1: Yeah, that's what it is, right.
0: Yeah. But Kevin, here's another one who backed out too. Young MC, remember? I think he had One Hit Wonder.
1: I do remember the name Young MC. I couldn't.
0: Young MC, Bust the Move. Name. How's that?
1: That's his claim to fame.
0: That was the hit. Yeah.
1: Oh, that was a nice cut, man.
0: Yeah, yeah, he was. He was a Young MC. So Young MC also says, I don't know what they're talking about. I'm not signed up. I'm not going. So right. That's interesting, but. Millie Vanilli, I understand, is signed up.
1: Right. I saw that. Millie Vanilli was signed up for this concert as well. And I know one of them passed away, and I don't know what the other individual is doing these days. But can they afford to turn down this gig?
0: Right. Yeah, because it probably plays pretty well. Because, you know, they're in a hard time attracting people to do the shows.
1: Yeah,
0: I think I got Vanilla Ice.
1: I don't know the list.
0: But I just mentioned the name because I know you know the songs. Vanilla Ice, he had one hit as well. Also, this group, C&C Music Factory. I remember the name.
1: Yeah.
0: I don't remember the record.
1: I think they
0: though.
1: Did a song. They either did Good Vibrations or one of those great dance songs. Everybody Dance.
0: Oh, was that
1: everybody
0: in the disco era? Now?
1: And it was a little after disco, and because I believe the song was "Everybody Dance Now," and the lady had that great soprano lead in, which was also controversial because it was the lady that sang it wasn't the lady in the video. You know, again another Milli Vanilli esque moment there. So.
0: And check this out. I was looking at the list of another person that the rap folks would probably be upset with. This is Flo Rida.
1: Flo Rida, right.
0: Yeah.
1: The world goes round and round. It's just something like that was his song. I know. We're great experts.
0: Right. When it comes to music. That's right. We're on this side. The guys are on the music side.
1: Yeah, but I'm just thinking, And again, there's so much controversy over the name. You just mentioned the name of the president, and it pulls out all these different aspects of people's thought processes and what they believe and all of that. And then in the music industry, when you think about having a gig, you see, for example, my speculation about why Morris Day may have pulled down is because at a certain level, it becomes a machine, right? And you have people who do the booking, opposed to you actually sitting by the phone and saying yes or no to every call. So I'm imagining a group that's, you know, as big as Morris Day at the time. Maybe he's got a booking agency that books them. And so then when he saw that, see, they don't see, because a booking agency isn't political. It's a machine, you know. Oh, yes, we can
0: right.
1: do this.
0: Yes, get you a gig so you can get paid, so everybody can get paid.
1: So everybody can get paid. Yeah, exactly. It's not just about you, Morris. It's about the agency needs their cut, the people that work for the agency, the people that make the paper that actually you sign. You see, all of that, you know, is involved in something as big as Morris Day and the time. He's not standing on the corner playing his guitar. He's actually he's a drummer, right? But he, you know, you see what I'm saying? So when groups politicize like that, you know, what's the effect of all of that? You know, just like with Colbert being fired, and he talks about the hundreds of people that are involved in that. But it remains to be seen. I mean, you know.
0: But you know what it does, though?

0: folks. And then by the lineup, this shows that he's having a hard time getting A-list entertainers to support him.
1: I understand that. And yet it's hard to think that the president is sitting around saying, hey, hire more is the end of time.
0: You know? He farms it out, but he looks like, who's, you know, other than Bret Michaels and some country and western singers, who else do we have? Why can't we have some, you know, frontline, some of the hit makers, you know? Why can't, you know, that's what he's concerned about.
1: Oh, okay. All right, then. So moving right along, you know how they are concerned about the youth going out and doing what they do. And I've heard, I don't know if you have, but a long time ago I used to hear that locks are for honest people, right? So they're going to extend the curfew for teens starting at 8 p.m. Muriel Bowser passed, you know, signed some legislation for that. And yet the youth that went to Chipotle and had all of that mayhem go on, they're not the ones that are going to observe their watch. I don't think. I think that the honest, upstanding youth of America that are doing good in school and getting their grades and, you know, not necessarily interested in hanging out and throwing chairs, they're going to be affected as well. But, of course, the press talks about that incident at Chipotle, and that stands out more. And so eventually the curfew is going to be as soon as school closes, isn't it?
0: Wow.
1: It'll be at 3 o'clock.
0: Let me just tell the rest of the family this, what Kevin is talking about. There was a teen takeover in the Navy Yard section of the district. These youngsters went in there and started in a Chipotle restaurant and started throwing the furniture around. And everybody's all upset about it, you know, and the response is to it. There's a curfew in Washington, D.C., so extend the curfew. Is it for teenagers? Is there a cutoff age, Kevin? Do you know?
1: All I know is it was teenagers, and I saw the footage.
0: Yeah, I saw the footage too. Well, you know, it was interesting, Kevin. You saw the actual faces of some of these young people. I know their mothers have probably seen him because everybody's seen him. He's been on the news. I'm like, hey, what were you doing there? You know, their parents said, what are you doing there? And well, my friend saw you on TV. I mean, these youngsters, they can't hide anymore because their faces were, some were just wearing, they were black hoodies and stuff, but they got great footage of their faces. So that's interesting to see how this falls out.
1: Yeah, Carl, there's a lot going on. And like I said, because I'm refreshing my page, this is happening instantaneously, folks. This is live radio as we go from one thing right to the other. And so one last thing, the White House security incidents, that string of shootings near the D.C. locations, they are also concerned about bringing in more of the National Guard, moving up from 2,500 to 5,000. And again, I'm not sure that really does what they intend for it to do, because when I see the National Guard, they're kind of standing around, even though, of course, that's their post. And the very word post means take a stand, doesn't it? So I'm not sure if that is the deterrent that they're looking for. You know,
0: and you got to wonder, Kevin, with all the problems in the world today, you know, hey, man, you know, get the gas prices down, solve the issue in Iran and all of that, deal with Cuba. And then you got worrying about having troops patrolling the streets of Washington, D.C. It's just like priorities, I guess it would be a better word to describe what's going on there.
1: Right, right. And eventually the sunshine's going to return, and it's going to get warmer now. So we're happy about that. This weekend should really pick things up a little bit. Sunny skies.
0: Hey, you know what? And that's indication, Kevin, that everything's just temporal. It's nothing permanent. You know, at some point, this tube will pass. Whatever it is, it's going to pass.
1: Listen, so waxing philosophically there.
0: Oh, man, you have to be sane these days. You know, you should just get down on, oh, it's having, you know, all upset about stuff. Nah, it's not going to last. That's why you got to keep on an even keel. You know, things don't stress you out. You don't get too happy when things are doing well. But you just understand that, hey, that's not going to last either.
1: Oh, so that's the good news and the bad news, right? Nothing lasts forever.

0: And
1: right. Well, one person told me, you're always going, if you're going into a storm or you're coming out of a storm, that's life. He says, look at it like that.
0: Oh, okay. All right. Then the U.S. military is conducting additional strikes against Iranian sites following threats and sparring over Middle East strategy. And so is that ever going to stop? The president keeps saying.
1: Oh, yeah, it's going to stop one day. We just don't know when. You know, that's the thing when you're going through a storm. It seems like it's everlasting. Whatever problem you're going through. And then next month, you don't even remember that it happened. So the Trump, whatever is going through your life, it's not going to last forever. That's the good thing about life.
0: Once you
1: get older, you'll understand what I'm talking about. Some of you haven't reached that point yet.
0: Do you ever get old enough to understand what's going on today, though, girl?
1: But do you care? But it's not going to last. At some point, it's going to be over, though. So, you know, you just got to deal with it while you go through it.
0: Oh, yeah. Oh, okay. And the judge allows Trump to implement mail-in voting executive order. And I thought he was against mail-in voting, but apparently he has a whole new thought on that. And according to this article, the judge.
1: Well, he used it the last time, the last election in his new home state of Florida. He and his wife mailed in their ballots. So, you know, and it was, you know, he's been talking about them. There's a lot of fraud with the mail-in ballots, but that's not what happened with him and his wife, you know.
0: Oh, I see. Hey, well, look, man, that's the way it is. Let's take this pause for promotional considerations while I find your guest.
1: Okay. Actually, the Chief Fode is with us already, so we can talk to Chief Fode when we get back. He's calling from Sierra Leone. Family, you two can join us in our conversation this morning. I want to get your thoughts. Dawn is breaking right now. This is the best time of the day. This is what Dick Gregory used to say. You look outside and the darkness is going away, and now the daytime is moving on. That's where we're going to take place. 16 minutes after the top of the hour, we're going to speak with Chief Fode from Sierra Leone when we get back about African Liberation Day. You can join the conversation by reaching us at 800-450-7876, and we'll take your phone calls next.

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0: England Rising family, thanks for starting your Thursday with us at 20 minutes after the top of the hour. We're going to talk about African Liberation Day with a guest, the Chief Fode, calling us from Sierra Leone. Also, I see Baba Mosi's joining us too. He's somewhere in the DMV. Chief Fode, Grand Rising, welcome back to the program.
1: Yes, greetings, Carl. How you doing, brother?
0: I'm still learning. I'm still learning. And Baba Mosi, welcome back. It's been a minute.
2: Yes, yes, indeed, Carl. Glad to be here.
0: All right, Chief, help us out here with African Liberation Day. I understand that it was the original day for the celebrations on the 25th of May, but I think they're having in the D.C. area, it's going to be on this weekend. But can you give us some history of African Liberation Day?
1: Yeah, absolutely. So African Liberation Day originally came out of the efforts of the African independence movement, and predominantly directly from brother Kwame Nkrumah. We always mention Kwame Nkrumah's name, but he called a conference at a certain time. I believe it was May. Let me check my notes. I have my notes. I believe it was May 15th, 1958, a year after he came to power, April 15th, I believe it was. He had the Council of Independent African States in Ghana, and then later on in 1963. By 1963, there was two basic blocks of Pan-Africanists. There was what we call the Monrovia Bloc, and there was the Casablanca Bloc. The Casablanca group was organized by those who wanted to consolidate a single African country, one big African state. That was Kwame Nkrumah, Sekou Touré, Nnamdi Azikiwe, Patrice Lumumba, and the likes. And then you also had those who already had a semblance of state power prior to independence movement, like Liberia and even Ethiopia, where they more wanted to keep their states intact and try to work on like an economic union. And so the clash became more ideological and started to play out in the geopolitical space. So Haile Selassie, His Imperial Majesty, the former emperor of Ethiopia, organized a meeting of the heads of states at the time in 1963, and it was on May 25th. So May 25th, 1963, the Organization of African Unity, the predecessor of the African Union, was actually formed out of the efforts of trying to bring about a compromise unity between the two rival groups. And so in 1963, it was created. Ever since, African Liberation Day has functioned as an indicator. Every year, Pan-Africanists all around the world get together on that same day to mark that day, to chart our progress, you know, to network, to carry out messages, and just plan ahead. And so so this year we just commemorated the 63rd African Liberation Day, and that's pretty much what it is.
0: All right, and Baba Mosi, there's going to be some events taking place in the DMV. Can you share that with the family?
2: Oh yes, we are having an African Liberation Day commemoration in Olney, Sandy Spring, or it's going to be in Sandy Spring, Maryland. I don't throw or Olney sometimes that causes a mix up. It would be at the Grand United Order of Odd Fellows Lodge, out there at 1308 Olney Sandy Spring Road, in Sandy Spring, Maryland, and that's on the 30th of May. It starts at 1 o'clock. It ends around 6. And we'll be having lots of speakers, music. Most of the speakers will be Pan-Africanists, speaking on the matter of African liberation and where we are today and where we should be going. We'll be having food, ethnic food, African-style food, and music. And then lots of vendors, and we want people to come together. It's going to be a great day, according to the weather report. So it's a good day to come out. Everybody should come out and get together, and let's be Africans together. because now the African Liberation Day last weekend was washed out in Baltimore and some other places. But this is a chance for everybody who missed out on that to come over to the Grand United Order of Odd Fellows Lodge. It's an outdoor thing. It's going to be outdoor of the lodge, and we're going to be having a great time.
0: All right. We're going to give out that information before you leave again, Bob and Moses. So share that with the rest of the family. Out in Baltimore. But let me go to Chief Fode in Sierra Leone. Chief Fode, is this celebrated in Sierra Leone and the rest of the African nations as well? Is it still celebrated, or is it just another mark on the calendar?
1: Oh, yeah, absolutely. Especially, I would say that some of the states in Africa have adopted what they call Africa Day. Africa Day is coming from the African Union. So they're commemorating it, but not as African Liberation Day. They removed the liberation from it, which I'm totally against. But in terms of Pan-Africanists and Rastafarians and people who have consciousness from the continent, from what I understand and what I see on social media today and you know, just yesterday, Pan-African or African Liberation Day was strongly commemorated. Here in Freetown, they began to keep African Liberation Day back in, like, I believe 1982. It was some students from a university that initially began to keep African Liberation Day. And then the war broke out here in 1991, and then in 2002 it ended. And from 2002 on up to maybe 2017, it wasn't strongly kept. There was a group keeping it. It was small. It wasn't large. It wasn't public. But from 2017 to now, the last 9 years, I'm proud to say that I've been part of a coalition of Pan-African organizations that have been reviving African Liberation Day and Pan-African activism in the country.
0: I think before Chief Fode, how if this is taught in the schools in Sierra Leone, the average person in Sierra Leone, do they understand the significance of today? Are the students being taught about this in the schools? Is it part of the school curriculum, do you know?
1: Nah, they're not. You know, they're taught the general colonized West African history. You know, most of these countries were founded by some European navigators, and then on up. But I'll tell you, in outside of the school context, in the communities, there's a rising consciousness on the media, on the social media, in the barbershops. It's just a rising consciousness that you really can't detect by looking at what the states are doing or the schools.
0: I feel that presence too. What you're talking about is as if Africa is an awakening. So I like to call it, because I think the continent's been asleep, and those of us who are Africans have been asleep as well. But it's been some sort of an awakening. Are you feeling that, or do you think this was triggered by what's going on with the Sahel nations?
1: Oh, I believe that this is the result of generations of continuous work. And now we see a generation that has nothing to do but pick it up. If they don't pick up this cause, they will fail themselves. And the thing is, like, I see the momentum growing. African people, especially young people, are becoming more and more conscious of the world outside of their countries, outside of their cultures. And that exposure is causing an explosion of awareness.
0: Yeah, and also, Bob Amosi, are you feeling that awakening too, or on this side of the Atlantic Ocean? Are you seeing more people being more African, if you will, going back to their roots?
2: I think so, Carl. I've seen it mainly on social media, but the social media that's what's circulating is coming from mainly the youth. And you were right. You know, the Sahel states, what has been happening in the Sahel states in Africa, has done something about that. Ibrahim Traoré, the leader of Burkina Faso, is an icon of African liberation right now, the modern icon of African liberation, and a lot of young people are looking towards him and want the countries to act just like how he's acting. They want to see that the leadership of their country is for the country, for the African people of the country. They want to see the chains off from them liberating themselves towards self-determination to be able to gain from the exploitation of the minerals that people are taking out of the country, the gold and any other mineral, especially let's say the gold that's the rare earth type things that none of the electronic things that are going on right now could do without. And so, you know, the young people, and they're saying it openly too. You know, they want governments like the government of Burkina Faso. They feel that Africa needs a new type of liberating force, and that force should be like Burkina Faso. But, you know, it's, you know, the old heads out there, they're kind of scared of what's going on, and of course, they're acting in a different way. But hopefully, you know, it will come around. It's very hard to think of it that way, but some will come around and do what the Burkinabe are doing. Well, right here, let's say across the ocean, North America, the Caribbean, South America, yes, there are Africans who are feeling that too. They want to see things happening that will benefit the young people. They want to have hope for the future, and they want to see their countries developing in a way that will benefit young people or African people everywhere.
0: All right. 29 away from the top there. Family just waking up. There's the voice of Baba Mosi also in the DMV. We also have Chief Fode in Sierra Leone, Freetown. And we're discussing African Liberation Day. And there's a big event taking place in the DMV this weekend. As Baba Mosi mentioned earlier, that the one in Baltimore was rained out. So now you have a chance to celebrate those in Baltimore. Have to come down to the DMV and celebrate with the African brothers and sisters. Chief Fode, in Sierra Leone, is it reported a lot about what's going on in the Sahel nations? Because, you know, on this side of the Atlantic Ocean, it's sort of been watered down. We're not getting the current information. What's the reaction to the people you are there in Sierra Leone? What are they saying about what's going on in the Sahel nations?
1: Yeah, well, for those who know, we kind of sent it coming before the coups even began, because you hear the rumors of war before it happens when you're close enough. And I knew something was wrong in the region. I could detect it. We've seen attempted coups, we've seen militant movements emerge, and then all of a sudden it was like a domino effect, you know. Mali went, Guinea went, and it just kept going. Burkina Faso, Niger, and he said, whoa, what is this? So it just shows you that there's a momentum. There's something going on, man. Seriously something going on the continent. And yeah, I think the AES is right now the hope for young Sierra Leoneans who truly know what they want and understand what the country needs. Some people are looking at the policies, you know, how they've taken control of their resources and saying, man, what if we did that here in Sierra Leone? And so it's given us an example of what we should fight for, not necessarily militarily, but if we can get and develop leadership with the mentality and the politics of Traore and the AES, then in time, we can feel the leadership that can actually transform the country. So I would say that we look at the AES and we uphold the AES. We love Traore, we love Tchiani, we love Goita. We've been watching very, very close as Pan-Africanists and conscious blacks here in this country. Now, the average person might not know anything about them, and that's our job. We go out to educate the average person. On public media, you won't find anything. You got to remember, Sierra Leone is the headquarters of ECOWAS right now. The current president of Sierra Leone is the chairman of ECOWAS right now.
0: And hold that thought right there, Chief Fode. Explain I guess you would say the differences between the Sahel nations and ECOWAS for those of folks who are not initiated about what's going on the continent.
1: Yeah, so ECOWAS is the Economic Community of West African States. It was created to function as one of the economic regions, sub-regions under the Organization of African Unity, and now the African Unity, the African Union. And so ECOWAS has, I believe, 15 or 16 member states originally, but AES actually went through a process where they took power in their countries, formed a new regional federation, and now have separated themselves from the previous ECOWAS. And so even when Niger broke free, when Niger overthrew and kicked the French out, it was ECOWAS that threatened to enter Niger and re-put the French back in power. And so ECOWAS has become a very criticized force. They have standby military forces, intelligence agents in all of these countries. The only four countries in West Africa that are not part of ECOWAS right now is the AES states of Niger, Mali, Burkina Faso, and then Guinea is suspended because it's still led by a coup government. The rest of the African countries in West Africa are all part of ECOWAS, headquartered right now out of Sierra Leone.
0: Interesting. 800-450-7876. That's Chief Forward Aid joining us from Sierra Leone. And also we've got Baba Mosi with us in the DMV area discussing African Liberation Day. There's going to be a big celebration this weekend in Washington, D.C. African Liberation Day is celebrated on the 25th of May. Chief Forward Aid gave us the history of that. And this is why we talked about an awakening on the continent, awakening of the African mind that's going on. And that's why we have people who are opposed to that awakening, trying to stop it. But I think that the train has already left the station because, as Chief Forde mentioned and Baba Mosi mentioned, the young people are the ones who are excited about the changes that are being made. Baba Mosi, before I take a call for you, because we're coming up on break, but I got to ask you this real quick. Do you think the young people, are they buying into what's going on in the Sahel states, or are they just like the fact that we've got a group of Africans who are standing up against the colonizers, standing up against the oppressor, the Europeans? Is that what excites them?
2: I think that's the main part of it, of course. Listen, they've been hearing about the revolutionary, the ancestors who were revolutionaries, who were freedom fighters, who were the liberators of their country. And they're not getting that kind of history in, like you were asking about it in schools. They're not getting that kind of history because the educational systems are not geared to do that. I think that's because the relationships they have with the former colonial masters does not want to have children being taught a revolutionary kind of education. So, the children are finding out for themselves, or they say the young people are finding out for themselves. You know, they're seeing a lot of this on social media. It's YouTube and all that. There's a lot of that stuff is coming out. And so they're being educated, not by the formal education of the school system, but the education through social media. And it's working for them because they truly understand what's happening. They're getting some of the history of what went down. You know, we know of what went down with Patrice Lumumba, Jomo Kenyatta, people like that, Dylan Kamati, all these people coming out of Kenya. Some of that history is not being taught. And they need to know, all African young people need to know why today they need to be fighting against exploitation by European nations. And if they don't get that kind of history, they wouldn't know.
0: And right, so hold that thought right there. Baba Mosi, got to step aside and get caught up with the latest news, traffic, and weather in our different cities.
2: Yes,
0: family, just joining us. That's Baba Mosi and also Chief Fode discussing African Liberation Day. It was celebrated on Monday, but the big celebration in Washington, D.C. is going to be this weekend. You want to join the conversation, reach out to us at 800-450-7876. And we'll take your phone calls after we check the news, traffic, and weather. That's next.

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1: Good morning, folks. I'm Earl Kirk. Here's the latest from NewsOne.com. The FBI has seized $40 million in gold bars from a former CIA agent who was posing as a decorated Air Force pilot.
2: The New York Times says David Rush was arrested last week on federal charges of swindling the government out of tens of millions of dollars. Rush was a senior official with the CIA who had top secret security clearance. Court documents show the feds raided his Virginia home last week and found over 300 gold bars, $2 million in cash, and 35 luxury watches. The documents do not elaborate on how he acquired his fortune, but claim only that Rush received it for work-related expenses. I'm Mark Mayfield.
1: A student is in hot water after trying to enter a D.C. middle school with several knives. A lockdown was issued at Elliott Hine Middle Wednesday afternoon. Police then confiscated the knives and sounded the all clear. The student's family has been contacted and offered support, and the student will face disciplinary action. D.C. police are investigating a shooting that wounded two people in Southeast. It happened around 2 Wednesday afternoon on Savannah Street. A man and woman were hurt and hospitalized. Police are working to ID possible suspects and a motive. Virginia has written off millions of dollars in unemployment overpayments made since 2021. A recent audit shows the state overpaid unemployed workers by about $471 million. Only about $28 million has been recovered. The VEC is now working to fix systemic issues that led to the overpayments. A D.C. student is in the finals of the Scripps National Spelling Bee. 14-year-old Zwei Spacetime got through last night's semifinals to advance after finishing 10th last year. The homeschool student is one of 9 spellers left in the competition, which wraps up tonight at DAR Constitution Hall. Guardians edged the Nats 3-2 to avoid the series sweep. Mystics beat the Storm 78-64. I'm Earl Kirk. When you're looking for news for Black America, go to NewsOne.com.
0: Amazon presents Jeff versus Taco Truck Salsa. Whether it's Verde, Roja, or the orange one, for Jeff, trying any salsa is like playing Russian roulette with a flamethrower. Luckily, Jeff saved with Amazon and stocked up on antacids, ginger tea, and milk. Habanero? More like habanero, yes. 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

0: Grand Rising family, thanks for waking up with us on this Thursday morning. We're discussing African Liberation Day with Baba Mosi, from the DMV era, and also Chief Fode out of Freetown, Sierra Leone. African Liberation Day was celebrated on the 25th, when most folks were celebrating Memorial Day. Brothers and sisters on the continent were celebrating African Liberation Day. And it's a time for reflection, see how far we as Africans have come when it comes to whether liberation and also sovereignty for the African states. What are your thoughts? 800-450-7876. Get you in to get in on this conversation. Before we do that, though, let me remind you, coming up later this morning, we're going to speak with Dr. Ray Wimbush. And tomorrow, of course, is Friday, so we'll give you a chance to free your mind. All that means think for yourself. And join us for our Open Phone Friday program, beginning promptly 6 a.m. Eastern Time, right here in Baltimore on 1010 WOLB, and also in the DMV on 1450 WOL. Baba Mosi, Chief Fode, as I mentioned, we got a call for you on line three. Jipo's reaching out to us from Silver Spring in Maryland. Grand Rising, Jipo, you're on with Chief Fode and Baba Mosi.
1: Grand Rising, Baba, Grand Rising. I'm calling really to express how constitutional democracy has caused our problem. Constitutional democracy, that is not our culture. If you remember 1963 with the Organization of African Unity, later they erased unity and brought African Union. Anything that has to do with African people uniting is a problem for the enslavers. They left two things with us, a flag and the national anthem. They have always kept our economy. There is no democracy anywhere in Africa. My proposal, the roadmap by Captain Touare and his comrades, is the roadmap for Africa. If we can continue that goal in the next decade, Black America will see a light that they will come on board to complete the real African liberation. That's my take. What do you think?
0: All right. Before you go, Jipo, what African state are you from?
1: I'm from the land of the free, the land of Marcus Garvey, Liberia.
0: Liberia. Okay.
1: Yes, sir.
0: All right. Thank you, sir. And Baba Mosi, Chief Fode, you want to respond with Jipo's question?
2: Yeah, absolutely. I agree with him. I agree with him 100%. You know, we need a working model. 100 years ago, the UNIACL provided a leadership and a working model for Africans. Today, we can look to the AES and say a working model is still in existence. The struggle continues. If we can find a way as African people to self-identify with the struggle with the AES and begin to implement and emulate its culture, the culture of this current movement in our own homes and our own communities worldwide, then I absolutely agree with the brother that the AES has the motto of right now. Right now, we can use this motto and elevate Africa. We can shake loose some of these chains, for sure.
0: You know what? Let me jump in here, because he said something interesting. Jipo said that the current democratic system doesn't work for African nations. And this is something that Ibrahim Touare said, too. The democracy, yeah. The Western style of democracy, doesn't fit the African states. Your thoughts on that? And I also want to hear from Baba Mosi, his thoughts on that. What are your thoughts on that, Chief Fode?
2: I think it's true. I think the proof is in the pudding. You know, if you look at the imposition of Western democratic ideals and structures and ways of governance on Africa, it's just the continuation of the colonial model. Sovereign African people, will choose their own way of decision making, and it will be based on our culture, and our worldview, and our philosophy, and our way of doing things, our law. And so, of course, we're not yet free. This is why we need African Liberation Day to chart our progress every year, because we're not yet free. AES is one of the examples of where we can go.
1: May I interject? I'm still on the line.
0: Go ahead, Jipo.
1: Hello?
0: Yes, go ahead.
1: Baba Mosi, how do you look at, or don't you think our spirituality is what is more needed than religion? Don't you think religion has caused most of our problem where we, our mindset, we cannot think, we, everything, our, everything we wait for the enslavers to do for us, everything. Don't you think it is because we have left our spirituality?
2: I think that's part of it. I think that's part of it. But when you look at Ibrahim Traoré, he's a Muslim. You know, I think that there's a way to be spiritual even within the context of religion. Spirituality emanates from a people's culture. It emanates from within us. It's not something that can be given to us. So yeah, spirituality is the foundation, but I don't think it means it's an either or thing. Because just yesterday I watched Ibrahim Traoré commemorating Eid festival at the same time as leading the revolution.
0: Mm. Baba Moshe, you wanted to respond to?
3: Yes, there's a lot of truth in what was said about the religion being a problem in continental Africa, because it's an infusion of the European style of religion and in Christianity especially, and they have a whole lot of different religious organizations that are working there, but mostly it's the corruption of the religion. A lot of people are going in there now, the evangelists and others who are teaching things to Africans and giving them the iconic blonde Jesus to worship. And I think it's a problem. It was a problem for me visiting there and seeing that and seeing how people are responding to it. But one of the reasons that is so is because of the poverty in the African continent, the underdeveloped situation they have there. And a lot of these religious organizations are coming in there with food and other help for Africans, and Africans are gravitating towards that. And they feel that, you know, if these people are coming with their Christianity is coming with all this bounty, then somehow it's Christianity that will help them to produce. Now, I don't want to knock all Christians or the Christian church, because a lot of them are sincere in what they're doing. But it's a lot of that is a problem for Africans because it does not really relate to their natural conditions. And so spirituality of itself is not really a religion. So religion and spirituality can't be called the same. And so I do agree that spirituality coming out of the culture of the nations or the African people is a greater thing for African people to deal with than just using religion, because religion comes with a lot of division, you know, from the different denominations and, you know, Christians and Muslims and all other types, and they're even fighting each other. Let's take for instance what is happening in East Africa. We have situations even in Ethiopia, where Ethiopia is really what you would say a Christian country because the Christianity in Ethiopia is a very old, religion. But then you had the infusion of Islam. It might have been there before, but that's not true. And so there are Islamic people and Christian people, and especially in the time of the emperors, where there was always a lot of infighting. Because
0: right.
3: of that.
0: And let me jump in here because we're coming on a break, and I want to get both of you fellas what you thought about the Pope was recently on an African tour, and the crowds were amazing. You saw a lot of people out there. People, all of these Africans support the Catholicism. Some people were shocked at how much people turned out to celebrate the Pope. Chief Fode was the big story in Sierra Leone with the Pope on the continent.
2: Nah, I didn't even know he was here, to tell you honestly, man. People in Sierra Leone, Yeah, I didn't even know he was here, man. You know?
0: Baba Mosi, I'm sure you saw the reports here.
3: Oh, yes, yes. I mean, I saw a lot of that. I mean, you know, Nigeria and the DRC, and there's some other, mainly those French-speaking countries, you know. It's amazing. And, you know, Catholicism is supposedly the fastest-growing religion in Africa. It used to be Islam, but now it's Catholicism. And you also have rivaling Catholicism. It's the evangelists coming out of the United States, and all together these are rivalries between these religions. I'm talking about Catholicism and evangelism and all that. And they're pouring with the non-governmental organizations. They're pouring a lot of stuff in there, and they're fighting among themselves to gain converts. And so they're bringing in all kinds of stuff that is messing with the minds of the people. That's all I can say. I mean, you know, they got schools too. You know, the private schools, not the government schools. They got private schools run by religious organizations that are teaching people about Christianity, especially. And so you go to school. That's what you get. If you're getting it free, that's what you're going to get. It comes free with Christianity. So, and if they're getting free breakfast and free lunch and all that kind of stuff, there again, you know, that's more of an incentive for people to send their children to those schools. So,
0: And hold on, thought right there, Baba Mosi. We got to step aside and get caught up with the latest traffic and weather in our different cities. Family, okay. Discussing African Liberation Day, the situation on the continent these days, as our African states fight for sovereignty and also for true liberation. That's what we're talking about, especially true. That's a key word, true, because many of them say they're liberated, but are they truly liberated? Are their minds liberated? As we reflect about the Pope's recent visit to Africa, and so all these Africans coming out just to see the Pope. It was just incredible. But anyway, and what are your thoughts, family? Sir. You want to join this conversation, reach out to us. Our telephone number is 800-450-7876. We'll take your phone calls after we check the traffic and weather. That's next.

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1: Heading through Riverdale, heads up on the Baltimore-Washington Parkway. Crash cleanup continues southbound BW Parkway, south of 410. If you're heading off the Beltway and out of Greenbelt, jam traffic heading through that stretch. If your travels are taking you out of Laurel into Jessup, 95 northbound jam between 198 and Route 32, crash cleanup blocks the right lane, and that's expected to be that way until at least 8 o'clock. Had a tractor-trailer overturned. That was off of the roadway, but the cleanup activity blocks the right lane. Delays to the Wilson Bridge on the Beltway begin interloop before St. Barnabas Road. Now, within the delay between St. Barnabas Road and 210, getting reports of a crash within those backups. 210 northbound slows between Swan Creek Road and the light at Palmer Road. It's the volume delays. Now let's take a look at your forecast, and finally, a better forecast. Mostly sunny today, less humid, high of 81. Overnight low, 54. Current temperature, 70 degrees. I'm Jamie Witten for News Talk 1450 AM WOL, where information is power.
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7: 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I want it to be a movement, and we want Peel House to become a household name.
6: Yeah, we want to leave an imprint that is larger than our 1,900 square feet on Capitol Hill. 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

0: And Grand Rising family, thanks for starting your day with us. Our guests are Baba Mosi and Chief Fode discussing what's going on at today's celebration, this weekend celebration of African Liberation Day. It was actually the day, actual day for commemoration was on Monday, Memorial Day. It was celebrated all across the planet on Monday, but we're going to have a big celebration in Washington, D.C. this weekend. And Brother Sangor Baye has joined us. Grand Rising, Brother Sangor, your thoughts.
1: Yeah, greetings, everybody. I was just concerned. It seemed like y'all was kind of off topic a little bit, but not really. But anyway, apologies for not being up in time. I'm just getting readjusted to time here. Just came back in from out of the country in Belize, and it was fabulous. But my thoughts, we're not liberated. And, of course, Emperor Haile Selassie, Kwame Nkrumah, and others, when the OAU was established, they might have said the term Africa Day because they were trying to unify various different independent so-called nation states into moving towards one Africa. But thereafter, when things did not indicate change, it was clear that we were not liberated. And if you listen to Emperor Haile Selassie's speech, or you listen to any of Kwame Nkrumah's, you would be very clear that they were about us being liberated. Liberation to us in the Gari movement means we have control of our own destiny. We are definitely sovereign, and we control land. The reality is, even on the continent, and I'm so glad my brother Chief Fode, I don't know how much longer he'll be with us, but I'm glad he's with us this morning, is on the continent, and it's very clear that liberation is still required. So it is critical that we return our African people back to thinking properly of how to move towards liberation, which leads to real freedom that really focuses on being sovereign and controlling our destiny. So it's very important for us to remanifest what our ancestors presented to us, so that we can move forward as Garvey and all of our ancestors set out for us to do.
0: Having said that, Brother Tingo, are you seeing progress? Because some people seem that, when we talked about this earlier before you got here, about an awakening, not just on the continent, but globally, with Africans globally. Are you seeing that as well?
1: Of course I've seen progress, but I've also seen a lot of people lull back to sleep in terms of the critical mass. But yes, it's progress. But when I say progress, it's not the kind of progress that we absolutely need in order to regain control of our own destiny. Because mentally, we have fallen into a deeper, what we call slavery mentally, which is more dangerous than even the so-called chattel slavery, in my opinion, because if you don't free your mind, you'll never be able to free your behind.
0: Got you. Five at the top there, family, just celebrating African Liberation Day with Baba Mosi and Brother Sangor Baye in Washington, D.C. area, and also Chief Fode in Sierra Leone. Chief Fode, you said the celebrations that took place, were they on Monday, or are they still continuing throughout the week in Freetown? Can you share that with us?
2: Well, for us, the Pan-African Coalition of Sierra Leone, we decided that this year we was going to do the weekend and then the Monday, because usually ALD typically doesn't fall on like a Monday. So we did on Saturday, we did a cleanup exercise. We cleaned the area up. We were supposed to do a vigil, but it rained us out that night. We wasn't able to do the candlelight vigil, but we did clean the area. We did pass the word. We did connect with the masses of people, the poor, the workers, the women, and we cleaned the area of the community that has statues commemorating giant Pan-Africanists from ITA Wallace Johnson, Edward Wilmot Blyden, and Thomas Peters, you know, three Pan-Africanists who have connections to this country. And so that was a great exercise. Then on Sunday, we was able to attend a MMA a fight, which is really going out into the communities and connecting with the youth that's struggling with drug addiction and homelessness, and finding fighters, finding people who have actual fighting skills and bringing them into training and into the ring to fight for money. And so we did that on Sunday. And then Monday, we did the actual event at Ebenezer Baptist Church, Ebenezer Church in Freetown. It was an awesome event. I'm talking about cross-section of the community, certain schools. It was awesome, right? And then later on that evening, we got together with a group called the Black Conscious Movement of Sierra Leone, Black Como. And they had a dynamic event as well, commemorating their 33rd African Liberation Day. So it was awesome here, man. You know, awesome, awesome here in Freetown.
0: All right, good to hear that. Brother Senghor, can you, Baba Mosi gave us an update of what's going on this weekend. Can you fill in the gaps for us for this weekend in the DMV area?
1: Yeah, well, you know, since I came on late, I don't know exactly what Baba Mosi had already shared, but I do know whatever he shared was on point because we move as one. I would say the presenters that we have there, we have over 14 different specific speakers, and then we have 8 entertainers or inner attainers. All of them are busy doing liberation work in many, many areas from many, many other institutions and organizations. So I'm going to try to share some of them. Like I said, I don't know what Baba Mosi already has shared because I was in a deep, deep sleep for, you know, overlooking the time to get up. I think I had my phone on silent. But anyway, Queen Rolette is a very, very powerful Rasta sister that's also a UNIA member. She'll be with us. Brother Paul Pumphrey, Brother Imhotep of the PLM of Baltimore, or actually, you know, Tubman City. Myself, Brother Neftah Freeman, Robert Stumblefield, Ross Kwasi Bunza. There'll be representatives from Adasi, the Sandy Springs Slave Museum and Art Gallery, some of the artists of Jai I Witness. DJ Ross Blank will be providing the DJ music. Ross Ledge doing Rego, which is very popular here in Banneker City, a mixture of go-go and reggae. We have the Brothers Nyabinge Drummers. We have the Caribbean Dance Traditions, Evergreen Productions, poet Danny Queen. And then we have Professor Coco, Eugenia Charles, Carl Philpott, none other than Baba Mosi. And if I missed anyone, well, yeah, Dr. Mark.

0: they have been one of the most important entities that have kept African liberation in the forefront of African people. Of course, we'll be talking about Garveyism, and of course, there'll be vendors with great products, and we'll be at the Grand United Order of Odd Fellows Lodge, which is at 1308 Olney Sandy Spring Road in Sandy Spring, Maryland. Now, it's so important because I think if Baba Mosi did not share, the history of Sandy Spring is very, very significant where it relates to African people. So, Carl, we're looking forward to a continuation of what we call African Liberation Month. We think that even though African Liberation Day is celebrated on the 25th, we actually need to be practicing African liberation every day. And so we're going to bring forward this information to try to motivate and to let people know some of the great works that are underway. And not only here in this area in the DMV, but all over the world.
1: Gotcha. 12 at the top of our family. Just checking in. That's Brother Sango Baye. It's a Garveyite along with Chief Fode in Sierra Leone and Baba Mosi in the DMV area talking about African Liberation Day. This is African Liberation Month. Baba Mosi, Brother Sango mentioned that one of the key issues is the liberation of the mind, the black mind. Is that the key issue that's, you know, overreaching everything that we do? Because if your mind's not liberated, you won't understand what the essence of what people are trying to achieve, like yourself and Chief Fode and Brother Sengor. So my question is, the liberation of the mind should be the first thing that we should address?
2: Absolutely necessary, my brother. Absolutely. You know, we are in the business of raising the consciousness of our people and keeping, you know, Africanity in front of their heads and their minds, forefront of their minds. Africanity, you know, coming out of the UNIA and being a Garveyite, you know, we have our training and our aims and objectives of the UNIA, and one of the aims and objectives is to establish a universal confraternity among the race. And part of that is raising the consciousness of people to understand that they are Africans and they should be proud to be African, and they should continue to put that as an education to their children and build on that culture. Because without knowing who you are and without respecting who you are, without being proud of who you are, there is no hope for you in the future, no hope for you as a nation, no hope for you in having other people respect you, because, you know, you need to respect yourself if you expect other people to respect you. And so, you know, it's part and parcel of everything, and it's I would say it's the top priority, is to have an African mind. So yes, indeed, yeah, that it's very important.
1: Well, let me go to Chief Fode then in Sierra Leone, because you've lived on both sides of the Atlantic Ocean. Is the issues different when you're talking about freeing the mind on the continent, different when you're dealing with Africans on the stateside?
3: Yeah, I think it's different in detail, but it's the same. You know, we were attacked and abused by the same enemy. We're brainwashed by the same Eurocentric, the same Yorugu. And it may be different in degree and details from place to place, but it's the same spell cast against all of us. And so, you know, it's the same curse we're all dealing with. We have to overturn this. We gotta fight back. And I'm speaking in terms of spirituality, but also mentality. The mindset of Africans has to be challenged. We do too much begging, too much infighting. We're very quick to vex each other and very slow to vex the true enemy. And so there's a lot of internal checking that has to happen within our mental space, you know, the global African mind. And, you know, platforms like this and also what you see happening on social media is allowing for African people to go through that process, you know, at their own level, you know, at their own pace.

0: So, you know, progress is happening. But at the same time, Malcolm said you can't stab a person in the back with a 9-inch knife, pull that knife out 6 inches, and then call it progress, right? We're still bearing the brunt of the injuries because the assaults are still piling up every day. So we got to be mindful of that, too, that even as we heal, we're suffering new injuries.
1: And Brother Sengar? Well,
2: yeah, Chief just hit it right on it, you see. It's very critical that we are very, very truthful with ourselves and truthful with the world. And this is why the Right Excellent Honorable Marcus Mosiah Garvey was saying we needed to move to liberate our minds and our behinds. And Chief hit something that was very important. And you all were talking about it when I came in, of how we've been hoodwinked away from our true spirituality. And therefore, if you have no control of your thoughts and you have no control of how you worship or your beliefs, and you have no control of your body, you're more than a slave. You're actually aiding and assisting the oppressor in oppressing your own brothers and sisters. And this is very important because, you know, we talk about reparations and we talk about return and repair, but we have to do that with ourselves. And so when I came into Garvey Movement, one of the elders in the UNIA used to always say, in order for us to have reparations, we must have internal repair. And as I grew into the UNIA and understood clearly what our elders and our ancestors were saying, that Baba Mosi hit it, and so did Chief Bode. We have to address internally what is going on with ourselves. We have to stop infighting. We have to be our brothers and sisters' keeper and to aid our brothers and sisters. And then one very important thing, the more you know, the more you should know you don't know. Because if we knew totally who we were and we were in our right minds, we would liberate ourselves and free up our continent and free up African people at home and abroad. So we have
1: all
2: not...
1: Hold that thought right there, Brother Sengo. I got to step aside and come back. Paul, listening to us in London, has a comment, and I'll share it with you fellas. Family, you too can join our conversation with Brother Sengo Baye, Chief Fode, and Baba Mosi. 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
1: you
0: hear?
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0: And Grand Rising family, thanks for starting your Thursday with us. And our guest, Baba Mosi, is in the DMV area. Chief Fodes in Freetown, Sierra Leone, and also Brother Singo Baez, also in the DMV area, just discussing African Liberation Day. The day was designated was the 25th of this month. That was Memorial Day for many folks, but brothers and sisters across the continent were celebrating African Liberation Day. And this weekend, I have a big event in Washington, D.C. Earlier before, we talked about religion, the role of religion. Well, Paul, listeners just in London, has a comment for you fellas. He says, the oppressor's religion, whether Arabized, or Eurocentric, is a detriment to Africa, full stop. Spirituality represents the knowledge of self, which is lacking today. Let's start with Baba Mosi. Is this something that you agree with what Paul said, that we should turn to spirituality and leave organized religion alone?
1: I really didn't get that, Paul.
0: He's basically saying that organized religion is a detriment to African progress, that we should embrace spirituality.
1: Yes. It's definitely an issue. And with spirituality is something that it's not really, it could be inborn, but I'm saying that we've moved away from our cultural aspect of it that has been over centuries of our practice in our culture, and then this organized religion coming in and you know, taking people's minds off of the spirituality that they've been used to, and especially when they're being corrupted with material things, giving them the idea that if they go along with the organized religion, there will be more material things coming to them. All they have to do is call on the blonde, blue-eyed icon, and they will get more. So it does happen, because let's face it, there's a lot of poverty on the continent, and people do need to have more if they're going to sustain themselves.
0: All so right. Chief O'Day, what are your thoughts? So are you in agreement with Paul and with in London and Baba Mosi?
2: In what aspect?
0: That organized religion is detrimental to African progress, that we should embrace spirituality as Africans.
2: Well, it's kind of like what I said. You know, I think spirituality is something that belongs to the people and the culture. Religion is a completely different system that is largely political and economic in nature. We just play with it as if it's something spiritual. So, you know, my own personal aspect is that we should use religious institutions like our ancestors have in order to empower the community as much as possible. But I think that the doctrine and the spiritual basis has to be African culture. It has to take us back to our roots and back to our people. When you see it right now with people re-embracing Ifa, the traditional spiritual system of the people, of Yoruba people, you see people going all the way even back to Mayat spirituality for a moral foundation. So, you know, I just promote free spirituality. Be free in your spirituality. Organized religion can be something that we can grab a hold of and develop our own model of. We have examples of it. You know, we have examples of where religion has been used in our favor in the past, not only in the United States of America, but around the world, the right people seizing these institutions and utilizing them for liberation purposes. Well, you wouldn't have Black liberation theology. You wouldn't have the Shrine of the Black Madonna. You wouldn't have the Nation of Islam. You wouldn't have these Black theological institutions and that we need. We need all of them. We need to, because it's going to be a process. After white supremacy, then what? That's the question.
0: Brother Sengor, do you have the answer?
3: Yes. Chief O'Day and Baba Mosi were right on point, as they always are, as Garveyites. It's very important, as Marcus Garvey taught us, that no religious scruples or political machinations divide us. because what has happened is white, so-called white supremacy has indoctrinated us to think that religion is through their means. And we have been taken away from true spirituality through African traditional practices. And we don't, let me put it like this. We love all of our brothers and sisters, and part of waking them up and returning to their traditional greatness is a part of us liberating ourselves. So it is very, very important for us not to allow religious scruples, and I'm talking about various different religions that have been hoodwinked to move away from spirituality and into oppression and control of our own destiny. So we have to return to Mahat. We have to return to the principles of Mahat. We have to be very, very clear that we are moving in that direction. Many Pan-Africanists are moving in that direction. However, we race first. We practice race first, meaning we have to deal with ourselves, not to be necessarily integrating with others when we don't have control of the continent, which the whole world lives off of the resources that are in Africa. And we should not be on the bottom of the rung in anything, certainly not religion. So that's why it's important to return to our traditional greatness. So the brother is absolutely on point. We need to continue to do that. And it's coming. Brothers and sisters are waking up and beginning to see that what they have been misinformed about, so-called religion, which is the base, is spirituality. So as Renoko Rashidi used to always say, if you say you're a practicing Christian or you're Muslim or you're Buddhist, whatever you call yourself, if you're not practicing Africanity, then you're off base. And that is what is happening in many of the religions that are controlled by the mindset of Yorugu, the European world. And they knew how spiritual Africans were. So that's one of the first things they did, is to take control of how we practice spirituality and reconnecting with our ancestors and reconnecting with our true selves. That will lead us to freeing our minds and moving us towards oneness of spirituality.
0: Which is more dangerous, the spirituality, the effect of religion trying to, you know, take over the continent, or the fact that the recolonization of some of the old colonizers like France and the Dutch, the Brits, which is more dangerous in your thoughts, ideas?
3: They both are as dangerous. They both are as dangerous. You know, it's very important for us to be holistic. And in holistic, you have to have control of your spirituality, you have to have a control of your mind, and you have to control of your means physically on the planet, meaning we have to control how we produce our own food, and food for thought is the basis of that, is practicing proper spirituality.
2: Yeah.
0: Gotcha.
2: Yeah. And then also, just to add on to what Baba Tsengor is saying, you know, the European, when they came here to colonize us, they had a program. They planned to Christianize us. They planned to turn us into colonies. And, you know, they had, that was their strategy. So, of course, white supremacist religion, Arab supremacist religion, we are diametrically opposed to those things. And even we want to thump lightly with our brothers and sisters who are trapped in those forms of religion. But at the same time, the spirituality and the religion can't be compared. The spirituality is within. It's within the self. It's actually more of a sacred and divine connection than what it is a belief and a practice. And so it's really incomparable. A person's spirituality being projected through the form of religion that they practice is what we're looking at. And is that form of religious practice beneficial to African people or not? Is it dangerous to African people or not? You know, and so we have to have like a way that we can look at ourselves and not let this religious thing be a permanent divider within. This is what Garvey meant by saying, don't let religious scruples or political machinations, whether you're a Democrat, Republican, whether you're a Christian or a Muslim or atheist, whatever, none of that should undermine the African agenda.
3: Absolutely.
2: None of it.
0: 30 minutes after the top there, family. Just checking in, I guess, Brother Single Baez, a similar panel, including Baba Mosi and Chief Fode, discussing African Liberation Day. Want to get your thoughts. You two can get in on this conversation. 800-450-7876. Brother Single, before you got here, we were talking about an awakening on the, not just on the continent, but globally. We see Africans across the diaspora sort of waking up, and this is was triggered by what's going on in the Sahel nations. And now we hear that France is offering, trying to get back in with Kenya. How do you see all of this? The guy, and for the family who don't know, the French got kicked out of the Sahel nations, but now they're trying to curry favor with Kenya, an English-speaking former colonized country, trying to get their foot back into the continent. Brother Sango, how do you say that move?
3: Well, neocolonialism is a form of colonialism, and it is very important for us to understand that the Yorugu is struggling for their survival, because they know when we wake up, the gig is up. So they're going to do everything that they can to continue to try to hoodwink our people, to turn our people against one another, to create divisions amongst us. And that is what most organized religions do, is to turn us away from our true unification through spirituality. So I would definitely say we are moving in that direction, but it's very important for people to understand when we talk race first and Pan-Africanism, we're talking about moving back to our traditional greatness. For an example, our great ancestors built pyramids. Why do we settle for projects that somebody else built, when the reality is they cannot survive without the resources of Africa? They cannot survive without continuing to try to control and divide us. Once we're unified, we will do everything we can to move in the proper direction of why we were created in the first place. So it is very important for us. We love all of our brothers and sisters, but it's the reality that many of our brothers and sisters have been so locked into Eurocentric practices that they don't know who they are, and they become to emulate something else, which is opposed to the original intent of our ancestors.
0: At 27, away from the topic, I got to ask Chief Fode this, because he's in Sierra Leone, Freetown, and you know, some of the folks, I just mentioned the Ivory Coast, for example, they're not giving the full information what's going on in the Sahel nations, because they're concerned that their residents may rise up too and kick the French out and kick out the current leaders in Cote d'Ivoire. How is the events in the Sahel nations, Chief Fode, being covered, being reported in the news in Sierra Leone?
2: Well, it's not really being reported like on a day-to-day basis. You got to remember that, you know, we don't get a lot of French news here. And they speak French in the Sahel countries. All three of them are French-speaking countries. Sierra Leone is an English-speaking country and Creole-speaking country. And so we don't get a lot of Guinea news. Guinea is right next door, but we don't get their news. So we don't get, like, the inside scoop. We get almost what you get, you know, the social media. But at the same time, we have Burkina Faso brothers and sisters here on the ground. We have people from all over Africa here on the ground. And we have our connections to Burkina Faso. I think I spoke once about the historical connection. Many of the people here in Sierra Leone came from around Burkina Faso area, Mali area, through Guinea. And so when you talk about the Mende people, the Kono people, the Karenko people, the Loko, the Shabro, all these different Mandang or Malian people, a lot of them was connected to these same kingdoms before they were colonized. So there is like a feeling that this is family over there in Mali. This is family over there in the AES. It's not just like, this is happening to some Africans. No, this is happening to people who we know we're akin to. And the people here, if you talk to the Pan-Africanists, especially the ordinary youth, if you give them a little bit of political education about AES, they immediately unite with it. Because the basic politics of the AES is anti-imperialism, pro-African sovereignty. And I don't think any African is going to deny that once they understand that's what that struggle is about.
0: All right, let me go to Baba Mosi, because in this country, it seems like there's a disconnect for the most part. What's going on in the Sahel nations, what's going on in the continent. How do we get our folks who were, you know, here on this huge plantation, how do we get them energized to understand, to know who they really are? How do we reach that target so that they'll be excited about what's going on in the Sahel nations? Baba Mosi, your thoughts.
1: Well, Carl, that's why we're having the African Liberation Day commemoration, because we want to expand that connection with people so that they will understand what is happening in Africa, as well as what's happening here in the U.S. But what's happening in Africa is important to people here, because you have a lot of, in the DMV especially, you have a lot of immigrants who are coming from that area, French-speaking areas in West Africa, and they are interested in what is happening, and you know, right now, you know, they have festivals and other stuff that's going on. We just don't hear about it on the major news carriers. But yes, we do have interested people here, young people again, who are hearing about this. And they're interested in what is going on, because they are getting some of it out of the social media. But we also have organizations who are sending out information to people via emails and other ways of connecting. And
0: hold that thought right there, Baba Mosi. You got to step aside and get caught up with the latest news, traffic, and weather. And I'll let you finish your thought when we get back. And also, I want to hear from Brother Sengar, because I know this weekend's event, you're going to see mostly the same people. How'd you get the message across to the folks who are on the metro right now, folks who are driving to work? How'd you get them energized to attend events like this? I want to hear your finishing thoughts, and also Brother Sengar's thoughts as well. Family, what are your thoughts? 800-450-7876. Get you in. We'll take your phone calls next.

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1: Good morning, folks. I'm Earl Kirk. Here's the latest from News1.com. A new type of electric vehicle charger could soon make its debut in the nation's capital.
2: A company called VoltPost has devised a way to turn light posts into EV chargers using each pole's existing electric infrastructure. The city's awarded a grant to the company to help refit up to 16 light posts. VoltPost is currently working with the D.C. Department of Energy and the Environment and Pepco to determine where the chargers will be located. I'm Tammy Trujillo.
1: Mayor Bowser is asking the D.C. Council to fund some pay raises and other priorities now that an additional $400 million can be spent in the city budget. She wants to see raises for firefighters and other union workers, workforce investments made, and money made available for child care subsidies. The council is expected to take its first vote on the plan on June 9th. Three men are staring down jail time after being found guilty of a deadly 2021 shooting in Northeast D.C. Larry White, Malik Bynum, and Mark Fletcher were found guilty of murder, robbery, and conspiracy on Wednesday. Investigators say the trio robbed Rosendo Miller outside a Brentwood Road convenience store, then shot him several times. Prince William County Schools are banning YouTube from all school-issued devices beginning next year. Officials say the ban will keep kids from being distracted by non-educational videos. It'll be in effect at school and at home. Organizers are announcing some of the artists who are set to perform at the Great American State Fair on the National Mall. Martina McBride will kick off the event June 25th. 90s artist Vanilla Ice, CNC Music Factory, and Milli Vanilli will perform the following day, and the Commodores will perform June 27th. Flo Rida will take the stage July 2nd. Tickets are free, but online registration is required. Guardians edged the Nats 3-2 to avoid the series sweep. Mystics beat the Storm 78-64. I'm Earl Kirk. When you're looking for news for Black America, go to News1.com.
3: 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Still watch for residual delays, greenbelt into Riverdale, but they have cleared the crash out of the travel lane. Southbound side of the BW Parkway, just south of 410. Still a bit of a distraction there, but you can get through on 50. Those delays begin at 410, and that continues stop and go to the split for New York, Kenilworth Avenue. Unusual delays, Laurel into Jessup continues. It was a tractor-trailer crash northbound at Route 32. Tractor-trailer overturned off the shoulder. Cleanup blocks the right lane. Delays before 198. 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Now a look at your forecast. Beautiful day today. Sunny, less humid, high of 81, overnight low 54. Current temperature, 70 degrees. I'm Jamie Witten for News Talk 1450 AM WOL, where information is power. What?
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0: And Grand Rising family, thanks for staying with us on this Thursday morning, and thanks for checking in with us. Before our guest, Brother Sengo Bayen, he's got Chief Fode with him out of Sierra Leone, and also Baba Mosi in the DMV, and we're discussing African Liberation Day. Before we go back to him, though, I got a shout out, happy birthday, heavenly happy birthday to Betty Shabazz. She was born on this day in 1934. Malcolm's widow made a transition on June the 23rd, 1997. Also, Gladys Knight is celebrating her birthday today, says she was born in 1944. Just want to remind you, come up later this morning, we're going to be joined by Morgan State University professor, Dr. Ray Wimbush. Tomorrow's Friday. We're going to give you a chance to free your mind. All that means is to think for yourself. You can join us for our Open Phone Friday program, begin promptly at 6 a.m. Eastern Time, right here in Baltimore on 1010 WOLB and also in the DMV on 1450 WOL. All right, Baba Mosi, I'm going to let you finish your thought, and then I want to get Brother Sengo Baye's response as well.
1: Oh, yes. I lost my train of thought. I'm sorry.
0: Yeah, I was asking what is most important, you know, for us? How do we get our people energized about what's going on the continent? Because you guys are having an event this weekend. You probably see all the same people that you see at all the events like this. What are the folks who are now on the metro, the folks in their cars are driving, listening to us, and never heard about Black Liberation Day? What can you get them enthused about showing up this weekend?
1: Well, we have to use the social media, especially. I mean, in putting it out there, we're using Facebook, YouTube, Instagram, WhatsApp, TikTok, and Twitter, all kinds of ways with the social media, especially emails, and plus trying to get the word out through radio stations and programs like yours, but the people out there, flyers too. We're putting flyers around the different parts of the city. You find ways to do that, but it's not easy. People, you say now, on the trains and other places like that, they've got earphones on, and they're on different things. But yes, we do have to put the word out there using social media, especially. Now, we have a twice a month, we meaning the UNIA Division 330, RC 2020 in the DMV. We have a twice a month program called the Freedom Friday Forum. And on this forum, we talk a lot about different issues. And so we've had some programs dealing with freedom in Africa. Liberation in Africa. We have some programs dealing with the Sahelian areas, with crime, young people in here. So we use all that so as to put the word out to African people that they should pay attention to what is happening in the community. So
0: right. Let me jump over because we're racing the clock here. Let me jump over to Brother Sengor because Brother Sengor, you know, Bob Marley had a saying that you know, when it rains, some people feel the rain and some people just get wet. It's raining right now. I'm just wondering how many people just getting wet and not really feeling the rain. How do we, because, you know, Bob Mosi talked about all the ways that the outreach that you have. But are those people really feeling it? Are they understanding what they're saying? Are you going to see the same folks this weekend or are you going to see some recruits? Are you really connecting with our brothers and sisters out there?
2: Absolutely, we are. And it's very important, all the things Baba Mosi mentioned. Plus, one thing I want to mention that is very critical is arts and culture, meaning artistic. You mentioned Bob Marley, but there are a tremendous amount of progressive artists that are putting messages out to our brothers and sisters. We are competing against corporate control of the minds. It is very important for us to listen to our arts and culture and not just get caught up in just dancing to the music, but utilizing the music as a form of liberation. And a lot of the artists that we have in this African Liberation Day do just that. One of the quickest ways to reach the minds of young people is through art, music, and culture, all very disingenuous. I want to also hail up the Rastafari community, because most people don't understand Rastafari as a culture, as a spiritual practice, not just a religion, but a spiritual practice of coming together. And we are demonstrating that unification with groups like the Black Star Action Network International, the Friends of the Congo, many, many groups that I could mention, Adasi, as many, many groups, the Pan-African Federalist Movement, the PLM, the Nubian Leadership Circle. A lot of these groups are all moving in the same direction. And we in the UNIA, as Baba Moses say, are doing everything we can to reconnect us to each other. So we are making progress, but in terms of the every average day African, we are blitzing with media, all kinds of media, not only this great radio show. This is one major way to reach people. Carl, I just want to tell you, every time we do a show, we get continuous calls from various different people that say, oh, thank you for that message. How can I get connected? So, yes, we are recruiting. We are fishing. But one of the most important things is to get the minds of our young people who didn't have the experience that I had in the 60s or that Baba Moshe had coming from Guyana, or Chief Fode with the Black Star Action Network International reconnecting with the UNIA, with the Gullah tradition. All of these are connections coming back together again. So what we want to demonstrate to young people is the unification that does exist and the direction that we're going in, so that they understand, because they don't read like we would love for them to read. Like, you know, I got tons of books in my library, but the reality is we have to break it down in a basic language, like Malcolm X said, make it plain. So that's what we're doing. And a lot of brothers and sisters today are seeing the oppression come at them from different directions. So they are hungry, but it is important for us to understand the war of communications, your radio station, many other networks that we do all over the world. We continuously push out that message, and we are growing. We are growing, but it takes time to reach brothers and sisters that are constantly controlled by the media. So with our ancestral intelligence, I love to use that AI, that ancestral intelligence is far greater than this technological AI that's coming forward now. So it's important for us to do everything we can to reach the everyday African and to get them to see, to move forward. And I use the Rastafari as an example. You see dreadlocks all around the world, but all people who have dreads are not necessarily Rasta. But that is the connecting factor, because once you educate them about what dreadlocks and what Rastafari is really all about, it's all about returning to the African tradition in Africa. We have people speaking on the program that are doing works in Ethiopia. We have people speaking on the program that are doing works in the Congo, etc., so that young people in the DMV can see true practical Pan-Africanism in action. And once they see that, and they catch hold to it. I was a youth when I came in the movement. What kept me focused on Garveyism? Those that came before me, like Queen Mother Moore, like Bob Marley, like Kwame Ture, like Renoko Rashidi, like Imam Jamil Alameen, like Haile Selassie, like Ivan Van Sertima, like John Henry Clark, and I could go on and on and on. Those brothers and sisters had different ways and means, but they had one common thing together, and that is the upliftment of African people back to our traditional greatness.
0: All right. Chief Fode, are you seeing a movement with the young brothers and sisters in Sierra Leone? Are you feeling that energy change on the streets?
3: Absolutely, absolutely. Because right now we're dealing with certain crises that we really haven't dealt with before. We're dealing with synthetic drugs taking over the streets and just destroying lives. And so, the war now in Sierra Leone is completely against addiction. We want to get rid of this addiction. And so there's a movement now to go out and connect with those who have become victims of this new drug scourge and trying to bring them back into their healthy state. And all of it is making us return to, okay, who are we? It's making us self-reflect as a nation. And I can see young people who are very, very focused and are very committed to learning about how they can become the leaders that the country needs. In fact, one of them, a brother named Pasima, he's the chairperson for a group called the Pan-African Youth and Student Organization, PESO. They're the youth wing of a group called Pan-African Union, right here in Sierra Leone, home base. And he spoke very eloquently at African Liberation Day on Monday about the youth fire, the fire of the youth right now in the country and on the continent right now, needing an outlet, needing a proper way to express itself, right? And looking to Pan-African forms of organizing to do that. So it's happening right now. The young people who are going to replace us here soon, they are committed. They are committed. The young
0: man. Well, let me jump in and ask you this, because we're heading to a break. We got to check the traffic and weather again. Well, let me ask you this, though, Chief Fode. In Sierra Leone, have they been, how can I put this way? I wouldn't say, have they been influenced by some of what they see our youngsters are doing, or especially in the rap culture, the entertainment culture, some of the negative images that they see? Is that infiltrated Sierra Leone youngsters?
3: Absolutely, because there's a lot of Sierra Leoneans in America. And, of course, they have family and people that they influence. You know, it's like when you leave Sierra Leone and you make it to somewhere in the Western world, it's like you made it to heaven. So those people are very influential to the people back home, on the motherland, naturally. And so if they take on a certain demeanor and they portray their culture a certain way, their adaption to Black American culture or to U.S. culture as something that is blood and crip, then the people back home will start imitating them. And so they're very influential. The African diaspora in general in every one of these countries is very influential. That's why we have to be careful about what we portray, even to our own people who's right there in the country with us from the continent. They're going to pick it up, and it's going to end up on the continent. So, yeah, we definitely have a great influence on the continent for the negative, but also for the positive.
0: Good to hear that. Hold that thought right there, Chief Fode. We've got to step aside for a few moments so our listeners in our different cities can get updated on their traffic and weather. And when we come back, we'll finish up with you guys. Family, you want to join us on getting on this conversation real quick, reach out to us at 800-450-7876. And we'll take your phone calls after we check the traffic and weather. That's next.

Beltway New Carrollton, the crash is on the outer loop at 450. Delays stretching back before 202. Baltimore-Washington Parkway continues to be very heavy. Let's start southbound coming out of Greenbelt, heading in through Riverdale. Earlier crash at 410. That was cleared to the shoulder. Northbound slows as you head past Powder Mill Road toward 197 and 198. Maybe more commuters taking the northbound side of the BW Parkway to avoid 95 northbound. Jam before 198 to Route 32 with that crash cleanup along the right side. Inbound 50, watch for volume delays as you approach the Beltway, then inside the Beltway. Slows just after 410, off and on in through Chevrolet to the split for New York Kenilworth Avenue. Beltway through Oxon Hill just at a crawl. The problem is to merge onto 295 northbound into Blue Plains. That's where you have crash activity. Follow police direction. Now a look at your forecast. Mostly sunny today, less humid, high of 81, clear and cooler overnight, low of 54. Current temperature 71 degrees. I'm Jamie Witten for News Talk 1450 AM WOL, where information is power.

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0: And Grand Rising family, thanks for staying with us on this Thursday morning with our guests, the three of our friends from discussing African Liberation Day. We have Baba Mosi in the DMV, Chief Fodes in Freetown, Sierra Leone, and also Brother Sengo Baye is in the DMV area. And we got Dr. Ray Wimbush on deck. We got to Dr. Wimbush in a moment, but there's a big event taking place this weekend. So let's get some parting words from Baba Mosi first up. Baba Mosi.
1: Yes, Carl, I want to thank you very much for giving us the opportunity to talk about African Liberation Day. And I want to remind folks about where we're having this commemoration this weekend coming up. It's going to be at the Grand United Order of Odd Fellows Lodge, number 6430. That's at 1308 Olney Sandy Spring Road, Sandy Spring, Maryland. That's Saturday, 30th of May, from 1 p.m. to 6 p.m. And we're going to have a lot of people there talking about African liberation, talking about our heroes that we need to connect with the youth. And so hopefully we're going to have a great crowd and everybody's going to enjoy themselves in the beautiful weather. It's outdoors and we're going to have a lot of fun.
0: All right. Thanks, Baba Mosi. Chief Fode in Freetown, Sierra Leone, your parting shots.
2: Yeah, man, I just wanted to just shout out WOLB. And thank you again, Brother Carl, for having us on the show. And just say everybody get out there to ALD. If you're in the DMV area, you don't have no excuse. Make it out there. If you've never been there, find a way to get there. Bring the children. This is going to be one of those events that is family-friendly and meant for all African people. So with that, I say salute and thank you for the opportunity to be here.
0: Ashe, brother. Brother Sangoa, he says something real critical to children. So you got events for folks who are showing up this weekend for the youngsters?
3: Absolutely. And I just want to also ditto, thank you, Carl, for allowing us the opportunity to demonstrate Pan-Africanism and the works that are underway. I encourage all the listeners that are listening to bring your young people out, come out. It's a free event. It's an outdoor event, even though we have inside also, but it's an outdoor event. We have quite a few people that you would love to meet. You would love to get to talk to, not just listen to and blend with, interface with some of the great works that are going on. And I guarantee you that if you do bring your young person out, they will be inspired. There'll be other young people that are already in tune with works going forward. It is important for us to recognize it takes time to liberate the minds of African people. But I just want to thank you, Carl, and let everybody know you're welcome to come. If you want more information, call 301-802-4022 or 202-256-2518. And, of course, you can always visit the UNIA Division 330.org or you can visit the UNIA ACLRC2020.com and get more detailed information. If you miss it, we are going to record it, and we are going to make sure that brothers and sisters in Africa, Chief Fode knows how we do it. That's why we would come on your show. I like to always bring him on because it's about at home and abroad. It is not just about where you live. It's about reconnecting to African brothers and sisters of like minds around the world. So we say one God, one aim, one destiny. Look for us in the whirlwind. We are Chikala Kamunga, the eye of the whirlwind.
0: All right. Thank you, Brother Sengo. Thank you, Chief. Thank you, Baba Mosi. Thank you, fellas, for sharing that information with us this morning.
2: Thank you.
0: All right, fam. Let's move on. All righty. Let's move on to our next guest.
3: Thank you, Paul. Thank you, Baba Mosi.
0: All right. From Morgan State University, Professor Ray Wimbush, Grand Rising. Welcome back to the program.
4: Hey, Carl. How's it going, man?
0: We're going. just had a conversation with our brothers about African Liberation Day. I want to ask you, and we talked about the fact that the Pope was in Africa. Well, what was startling to me, I don't know about other folks, so many of our brothers and sisters came out, showed up for the Pope, and at least he apologized for slavery. But your thoughts first when he saw all those crowds that he was putting like a rock star on the continent.
4: Well, I've got reservations about anybody, I don't want to offend the Catholics in your thing, but the idea of God being on earth, in the form of the Pope has always troubled me. And when you see literally thousands of people in Africa, all these black faces, and the Pope, usually in white, you know, and they're, you know, feigning and touching and, you know, wanting to touch the hem of his garment. It always kind of, I don't know. You know, I wonder if he was black, would that have made a difference? And I'm not sure, you know. And I mean, there's a lot of black folk I know. I've got some friends in Chicago where he has a congregation. They swear he's got black up there in him because, you know, he was has Creole ancestry. You know, but he still represents a church that enslaved African people for centuries and blessed those who enslaved Africans for centuries. So I just got reservations about it. That's all.
0: Yeah, I got it too. But you know, at least he's apologized. But is he moved beyond that? Is he talking about reparations?
4: No, he isn't. And I know some people from NCOBRA, National Coalition of Blacks for Reparations America. They met with, this is under Pope Francis, the previous Pope, a year or two ago, and they went to the Vatican, and there was no mention of reparations. You know, apologies are one thing about reparations, and you know, I say in my book, Should America Pay, that you can apologize for doing something wrong, but you also have to make restitution. So, Carl, if I like broke the windows of your car and you know I did it, and you come up to me and say, Ray, you know, you broke the windows of my car, and then I say, well, I'm sorry I did that, you're going to say, and then you want them to be repaired. We need to go down to Safe Light or wherever you get your cars repaired and fix them. And the problem with people with apologies, I think they're empty unless they are followed by tangible atonement for what you did in the form of reparation. And everybody's afraid or reluctant or could care less about taking that second step. And again, that's why I think Muhammad's resolution that passed through the UN was so important in those nations that a few weeks ago that abstained were the European enslavers of us, you know, except for three nations, of course, Israel, United States, and Argentina, who said, we don't believe in giving reparations for this, you know, the transatlantic slave trade.
0: All right. 10 after the top of the hour with Dr. Ray Wimbush. Dr. Wimbush, let's pivot now to what's going on locally or stateside, if you will. The Supreme Court's redistricting ruling and its revelation, what it means for us and the ramifications of this ruling. We start first with the NAACP's call for a boycott for our blue chip athletes going to student athletes going to these top white institutions. That

0: just forcefully, about this president's criminal activities, he lost an election. And it was, and people think it was a white person running against a black person. It wasn't. It was two black folks fighting for the redistricted community in Houston. So, I mean, this has caused utter chaos. California followed. They're debating it here in Maryland right now. It's caused utter chaos, which is, kind of the hallmark of this administration. And, we'll talk, I guess, about Deborah Wasserman with her conniving self down in Florida, which she's doing right now. So it's utter chaos. And right now, this is probably the worst time of electoral politics for black folk since the end of Reconstruction. And that's well over 100 years ago.
1: Yeah, well, let's talk about Florida's Democratic National Committee person. She was in charge of the Democratic National Committee during the Obama years, and that's Debbie Wasserman Schultz. And she, her district was reconfigured, and so she, what she's done, she's moved into a black neighborhood to go after the black seat, and that's causing a lot of uproar. With the Democratic politics, even non-black Democrats are saying that's foul. They call her out on it, but she still intends. Right. Says she has experience and standing in Congress, and if she's not reelected, the party would lose that party. She said party over personalities. How do you see all of this move, Dr. Wimbush?
0: I mean, Wasserman Schultz has never been somebody that I like, even when she was working at, ahead of the DNC under, Obama. And this is clearly, a selfish move that will disenfranchise a black elected official in one of these redistricted areas. She would not have won had she stayed put in her own district. So she moves to a predominantly black neighborhood. And I read a newspaper a few minutes ago that is endorsing her. And I've got to say this, it's a Zionist, she's Jewish, and she is, the newspaper is saying this is a wonderful thing because she's going to represent the black people of that area in Florida. She isn't. She's doing this for selfish reasons. And so, again, this redistricting thing has caused political chaos, and the greatest impact is going to be on black people. I was in Nashville last week, and the two justices, one from Memphis, one from my former institution, Fisk, their seats are being redistricted. They have a seat that they, gerrymandered from Memphis to Nashville. That's a 200-mile thing to incorporate white people who are very, ultra-conservative into a predominantly black city, which is Memphis. And it's going to dilute totally the black vote, and I'm sure the Justin that represents Memphis is going to not be able to win the election. So, I mean, this stuff is called chaos, which is Trump's purpose in the first place.
1: Yeah, and we had a city councilwoman from Memphis on, and she told that Memphis is the only particular congressional district, Dr. Wimbush, is the only black congressional district in the entire state. So Memphis will have no black representation after this configuration takes place. Back to Wasserman Schultz in Florida. She's running into a district where I think there's six or seven or maybe more black candidates are running. And she openly said her tactic is that they're going to cancel each other out because they're going to split the vote and she's going to get in. One of them have already dropped out of the race. It says, "Well, I'm for my people. Even though I want the job, I'm dropping out so we can solidify behind at least one or two candidates." One of the candidates, by the way, is Uncle Luke, here from Two Live Crew. So I want to get your thoughts on that.

0: Well, first of all, see, and we got to start being more. The other thing is that a lot of these so-called FBA foundational Black American idiots, and along with Ados, they are against Luke running. You know, I know, you know, Luke did this stuff when he was doing hip hop, you know, what, 20, 25 years ago at the, one of the founding members of that. The dude's running for office right now, and I don't see anything wrong with that. And to bring up, you know, the FBA, you know, against him because his parents were born outside of the United States and he is in foundational Black America, that's division among us. And it's terrible that this stuff is, again, this district is in chaos. You know, the lesser of two evils, of course, is for all of the Black candidates to drop out except one to run against Wasserman Schultz. But that isn't the problem. The problem is white supremacy. And like, you know, the wipeout of any Black representation at the congressional level in Tennessee is just, it's an example of how racist this country is, how racist this president is, and what are Black people going to do about it? And again, if there's nothing, you know, me, I've always called for a Black political party because we have a white political party in this country.
1: All right,
0: now.
1: And hold that thought right there, Dr. Wimbush, and let's dig into that Black political party when we get back. We got to take a short break. Family, you too can get in on this discussion with Dr. Ray Wimbush. Reach out to us at 800-450-7876, and we'll take your phone calls.

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2: 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She called Civic Tax for

0: Hey, Grand Rising family, thanks for rolling with us on this Thursday morning with our guest, Dr. Ray Wimbush from Morgan State University. Before we left, Dr. Wimbush was telling us about the creation of a black political party, because we've got enough white parties out there. And let's be real, I know some people are still addicted to white, some people are on the illusion of inclusion, but is this the next mover we need? And before we do that, Dr. Wimbush, somebody just sent me a note here that Donald Trump is, his supporters are thinking about creating a $250 bill with his portrait on it. I'm just wondering, yeah, what length are they going to? Everything's going to be Donald Trump's picture all over this country. They think about, they don't talk about the $20 bill with Harriet Tubman, but now they're pushing a $250 bill with Donald Trump's picture on it. I'm trying to get your thoughts on that before we talk about the black political party.
1: Well, I was in D.C. yesterday, and I read about the $250 bill. Trump is, you talk about narcissism, but again, I tell people, Trump reflects what this country has always been. It has always been racist. It has always been narcissistic about itself and its relationship with the rest of the world, and particularly people, non-white people. So, I won't spend it. I heard that he's getting ready to put his portrait on the passport. I'd rather do without one, and hopefully all of these things will be done away with, because either his imminent demise or he, leaving office, hopefully in 2 years, if not sooner, through these the midterms. But I mean, he's just a narcissist. I mean, it's chaos. It's along with the wrestling match on June 14th at the White House. The $1 billion ballroom. It's just, it's utter chaos.
0: And the arch. Don't forget the arch.
1: Oh, God, how could I forget that? The arch, yes. And I drove past this thing yesterday. I was at the NAMHAC, the National Museum of African American Culture, yesterday, and the arch is larger than is almost as large as the Capitol, and is way higher than the White House itself. I mean, this country's in utter chaos right now. There's only one part of government, which is the executive branch, and by definition, that should be a dictatorship. And I think we're under, as I've said before, a soft dictatorship that is going to turn to a harder dictatorship as we approach the midterm election.
0: But how do you say, what do you think is the game plan or the end game, though, in this, Dr. Wimbush? We just want one party? We just want to liberate the Democratic Party and just have a Republic or a Trump Party? It's not even the Republican Party anymore. How do you see
1: I think the easiest understanding of what Trump is all about is that he is a Russian asset, not a spy or an agent, but an asset. And you read the stuff that, he started being cultivated as a Russian asset in the late 1980s. I mean, this has not been something that has just popped up out of nowhere. And I think that, as Putin has said repeatedly over the past 20 years, you cannot destroy the United States economically. He said you have to destroy it from within. And Trump is the perfect candidate for doing that. The gerrymandering that is going on right now. I mean, Trump himself said he didn't care about gas prices. He doesn't care about the United States. He doesn't even care about people like, what's his name over there in Texas? Cronin, or whatever his name is, that was running for Senate. He threw him under the bus. And I saw him on TV saying, I voted for him all the time. He has no loyalty but to himself. And his destructive behavior towards the United States is to make it a laughing stock of the world, which he has done. Narcissists don't care about whether or not people like them or not. They just are in there. They live in their own head.
0: Yeah, let's talk about that Texas race for a moment, Dr. Wimbush, because the Paxton one, and he's a flawed candidate. He's got so many skeletons in his closet that the Republicans feel that they may have lose the fall election because they're going to have to spend so much money defending him. And also the Hispanics in Texas, the Latinos in Texas, are uneasy about supporting him. Many of them are Catholic. That's why they went for Tellerico. How do you see all of this? Trump doesn't seem to see that in mind that, you know, they have to take money from somewhere. I guess they've got a lot of money, so they're not going to have to take money from other races to shore up Texas. But how do you see that whole thing's going to play out?
1: Well, I think that you're right. I think that, you know, you got a flawed candidate. He probably is his wife or ex-wife is voting against him. I mean, he's an adulterer. He has embezzled money. He has a lot of questionable payouts that he has received. And Trump is supporting him. And he beat Cronin, who not one of my favorite persons at all because of his conservative thing, but he was at least not flawed like that. This guy is he makes Donald Trump almost look like a saint. If you look at his past, and Trump supports him. Okay, so he's going to run. Tellerico has a good chance of beating him, the Democrat. I think that you're going to find Latinos, because of this immigration issue, lining up in back of Tellerico, and that may backfire on Trump. Paxton, you know, the MAGAs are supporting, Paxton, but I don't think Catholics will. I don't think a lot of, even this guy is very conservative. He's not conservative. He's just kind of a liberal theological student, Tellerico. And I think a lot of people are going to line up behind him. So this stuff may backfire on Trump.
0: Yeah, they say that's why the Latinos were behind him, because they're traditionally, many of them are Catholic, so that religious aspects appeal to them. But they're still not warming up to the rest of the Democratic Party. So the Democrats, they don't seem even with all these missteps, all these flawed candidates that the Republicans have, and all the embarrassment coming from the top all the way down, the Democrats have not taken advantage of this. Why not?
1: Well, see, I mean, I don't know if you read that so-called Democratic autopsy about the 2024 election. That is a joke. They didn't mention anything about Biden's age. They didn't mention anything. The report on why the Democrats lost in 2024 is an absolute waste of time to actually read it. I actually read most of it, not all of it. It's like the Democrats are in chaos, too. We got to offer better candidates, and we have to take advantage, like you said, of some of the, you know, the issues that are not, I don't want to say fringe issues, but we'd have to quit putting them central. Barney, what's his name, that died this week, up in Maine. Barney Frank. He said, and he was an LGBTQ person, but he said we shouldn't make it central. And so we, you know, the Democrats go out on some of these issues, like same-sex marriage, gender transformation and stuff like that. And I'm not saying they're not important, but to make them central alienates more moderate to conservative people. And I think the Democrats they've lost the labor vote to a degree. And they also have to start going into rural areas where much of Trump's base is. The Democratic Party has traditionally relied on urban voting. But that's not where a lot of the voters that, you know, support Trump are at, and we have just abandoned rural areas.
0: You know, that whole thing that you mentioned, 30 minutes at the top of our family, our guest is Dr. Ray Wimbush from Morgan State University. The Republicans frame the Democrats of the same gender loving, that whole homosexual thing. And I'm not sure if they had people in the Democratic camp who were pushing this and not enough Democrats push back on it. And I think that's especially when on the religious tip and some of our black preachers, that's how they voted because of that. And for the most part, most Americans, black, white, Republican, Democrat, are not down with that. Let's be real. But somehow it was framed as if the Democrats are carrying the flag for LGBTQ. And the Democrats could not get away from that. So it was skillfully done. I'm just wondering how many Republicans they had as Trojan horses in pushing that so that the country would think that all Democrats are like that. They're siding with LGBTQ. Exactly. Yeah, I think that was a problem that they couldn't get away from that shadow.
1: Well, you know, I have to give it to the Republicans. It's like I've said this before. The Democrats know how to govern, and the Republicans know how to campaign. Republicans don't know how to campaign. Don't know how to govern. And the Democrats don't know how to campaign. Campaigning and governing are two different things. And the Republicans were very clever, as you just said, trying to make it appear that all Democrats support, these peripheral issues that simply aren't central to what the average person is doing. And then they get the black preachers involved with it, and they're going to preach to their congregations, like, don't support those Democrats that support, LGBTQ issues or, sex change operations and stuff like that. And the Republicans feed that stuff into the Democratic Party. So I think the Democrats, I thought this autopsy report was going to be something genuinely, as a game plan. And that's, again, why I just feel black folk got to form their own political party. And I think a lot of white folks will join it, and I think a lot of Latinos will join it, and I think a lot of green people and independents will join it too.
0: I think people are waiting, just hoping that some sort of opposition to this particular administration will pop up. But there's another school of thought, Dr. Wimbush, with some Democrats that they feel that the country's going to crash and burn, and the Democrats know it, and so they sort of a laissez-faire, hands-off issue, and so the country will blame the Republicans for what's going on, because right now there's a lot of murmuring about gas prices and food items and inflation and all of this and stuff. The other stuff with Trump does, it doesn't seem to bother people for the most part, but when it hits the pocketbook, That's where their concern is. And so the Democrats are hoping that this is, and I wonder if you get your thoughts on this school of thought, the Democrats are hoping that punishes the electorate so much that they're going to wake up and go against Donald Trump. And so they don't have to do anything, but they think that the country's going to go down with Trump at the lead so they can blame the Republicans. That's why they sort of have a hands-off issue when it comes to this. What are your thoughts?
1: Well, I think that's part of a larger strategy that should be. I think that's kind of a passive approach where the Democrats say, let's see what happens. We think that things are going to get so bad that people will come our way. But you also have to, that's playing defense. If you want to use a basketball, football term, you got to play offense as well. And I think right now, one of the few people that have been playing offense is Gavin Newsom out in California, the governor. He plays offense. And again, a lot of what the Democrats say over and over again are things like gas prices are up. Of course we know that. All of us know that. Food prices didn't go down. Donald Trump is a liar. But you got to be really offensive in your campaigning as well, and allow the defense, Trump's own, shenanigans to hurt Americans. They'll feel that. But you got to say some things that are more tangible as Democrats, and they're not doing that right now. They're just not.
0: Yeah. Well, I thought they're 25 away from the top. Carl is calling us from West Palm Beach. Carl, Grand Rising, before your question for Dr. Wimbush, have they dedicated that airport down there for Donald Trump? Has that been done yet?
2: Not as of yet, but I can assure you that it's high priority. So I'm kind of looking forward to it. And when you go there, there's been so much expansion on the property. Because I can remember when they first started out in one building, and the enormous amount of stuff that they're doing right now in that area is tremendous. But

0: I wanted to add to the conversation, Brother Winbush, the idea of those of us who are what is known as ADOS, Foundation African Americans. We remember when I-95 came straight through the black community, starting in Jacksonville, going all the way down to Miami, and how they placed us on the eastern side of I-95. And that land right now is the most expensive land that I can think of on the planet Earth, because this is where now.
1: And hold that thought right there, Carl. We got to step away for a minute, Simon. And when you come back, though, explain to us how, because you remember the Nation of Islam, ADOS, Foundation of Americans, they don't like Farrakhan. How can you be a member of the Nation of Islam and be also be a member of ADOS and Foundation of Americans? Really please that. I'm sure the minister would love to hear your explanation as well. 24 minutes away from the top of the hour, family. Our guest is Dr. Ray Winbush. You want to get in on this conversation? We're talking politics this morning. Reach out to us at 800-450-7876. And we'll take your phone calls next.

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11: And Grand Rising family, thanks for staying with us on this Thursday morning with our guest, Dr. Ray Wimbush. I know Dr. Wimbush wants to hear Carl's explanation about this. And Carl says he's a member of the Nation of Islam, but he says he loves ADOS and Foundational Americans. Both the groups despise Minister Farrakhan, also despise Brother Malcolm, right. Also Kwame Ture. At the same time, right. They embrace a Clarence Thomas. And Carl says he can explain that for us. So, Carl, okay. The floor is yours.
12: Okay, I would say that the teaching that I've been taught is history is where it's best used to reward all research. And when you're talking about what I was trying to share with you, brothers, the idea of the history of the state of Florida, because I'm a native Floridian for 73 years, and I happen to be a part of the redistricting that elected Congressman Hastings, our county commissioner.
11: Right. But we want you. We want that. We want you to address what you just said. You said you could prove it. We don't want to veer off.
12: Just stay with the facts. I was just sharing with you. When you know the history, then you are better suited to understand all the variables of the degree of difficulty. When you talk to people that don't have that kind of understanding, that's when the argument and different things occur. I understand that. But I also understand that I was trying to share with our family the the way that they stole our land in Florida or along the eastern coast, and how
7: brother.
11: Thank you, Dr. Wimbush, because he's not answering the question.
7: Can I ask you something, brother?
12: Minister
7: Farrakhan's mother was born in St. Kitts, and his father was born in Jamaica. Does that make him a foundational Black American, Minister Farrakhan?
12: If you come through the vicissitudes of those of us who are up under the guidelines of America, you know, like we got different rules in different countries, if he come up under the vicissitudes here in America, then you come up under that same kind of process, just like making bread or any kind of thing else. But then when we don't understand the making of the human being and what has happened to those of us in the educational system.
7: So is that a yes or a no? Is that a yes or a no that he is foundational Black America?
12: That's a yes.
7: Okay, so you can be born, so the FBA people and the ADOS people who are denouncing Brother Luke because his parents weren't born in the United States, they're wrong.
12: I would say that you would have to understand what happened down here in the state of Florida and how all of the opportunities that the African-Americans carved out for themselves, how they was taken over as a result of the influx of the immigrants that came into the area. And then we started selecting people based upon color, skin color, as opposed to looking at what was the purpose of them representing us. And I think we're still at that same quagmire right now, because the question is, that area was carved out supposedly for African Americans, and we still haven't asked the question: what do any candidate have to offer us as an intelligent group of people? They're getting us mixed up on this stupid stuff that we're talking about.
7: Do you support Brother Luke? Do you support Brother Luke?
12: I plan to meet with him as soon as possible. I see where we now are having town hall meetings. We have in town hall meetings and different things like that. And like I had said to you, I was hired by ALC, but I got a different perspective, but I'm looking at what's happening to those of us who done lost all of our land down here with drugs and guns and all that other stuff that people are not paying no attention to because they don't care nothing about us. And we're just having problems. And that's what I was trying to insert as it came in. And I'd still leave you with this.
11: Let me jump in here, because I don't know what he's talking about. He's so confused. It's simple. Either you support the Minister Farrakhan, you say you're a Muslim, and from the Nation of Islam. You can't be both, brother. Either they don't like Minister Farrakhan, they don't like, but they like Clarence Thomas. So. Hey, Dr. Wimbush, your thoughts. I mean, I think it's simple.
12: The Honorable Elijah Muhammad, who taught Malcolm, taught Farrakhan, taught everybody else that you're going to talk about to come through the Nation of Islam rank.
7: But you're avoiding the question,
12: everybody.
7: Brother.
11: Yeah, he's avoiding the question, and it's a simple question.
12: I'm answering the kind of question that you posed to me, big brother.
7: I don't think you are, but anyway, let me ask you this.
12: Can you give me a short question, and we could finish with that? Give me a short question.
7: Okay, I've given you several that, you know, I think that you
12: give me one. Give me one right now. Give me one.
7: Do you think that Minister Farrakhan is a foundational Black American? Yes
12: absolutely.
7: Or no?
12: Absolutely. I said yes. I'm 73. Okay. He's been doing it for 70 years. Yeah, I believe that.
7: Okay, let me ask you.
12: The teachings of the go ahead.
7: Do you think that Brother Luke is a foundational Black American?
12: I got to have that kind of interaction personally for myself. I can't do this.
7: Why?
12: Because I'm involved with politics in South Florida, and I've been involved for the past 40 years. That's the reason why.
7: You think Kwame Ture is a foundational Black American?
12: Man, I don't get into such petty thoughts like that. I come for this. Okay. When you come through the teachings.
11: All right, Carl, we're going to let you go because it sounds thoroughly confused here. But thank you for your call. You know
12: when
11: what? The question you should have asked him, Dr. Wimbush, if he believes that Clarence Thomas is a foundational Black American, and see what he would say. He's skillfully trying to avoid the answer, but he's thoroughly confused. This is nothing to it. I mean, you're either for Clarence Thomas, you're either for Brother Malcolm, and Minister Farrakhan and Kwame Ture, or for Byron Donalds and Clarence Thomas. It's that simple. This is not all this taking us around who shot John and all this kind of stuff. Come on, man. You're embarrassing yourself on national radio. Dr. Wimbush, right. Your thoughts. Close. Let's move on.
7: And yeah, Ancestor Fuller says, if you don't understand racism, white supremacy, what it is and how it works, you will be confused by everything you think you understand. And the brother's just confused. And I didn't want to embarrass the brother on national radio, but, you know, we got to stop being confused. We have to stop being confused.
11: Yeah, it's either one or the other. You can't love good and evil at the same time. You know, you can't rationalize that away. I mean, that's a huge confusion right there. But let's move on, though, because you're talking about the National Black Political Party, Dr. Wimbush, and we've talked about this quite a bit, especially with Attorney Malik Shabazz about, configuring a black political party. How would you see that, though? How do you, because you said, you even said that whites probably join with some people won't want whites or Latinos. They just want a total litmus test. It's got to be black to be part of a black political party. If so, what are our major concerns?
7: Well, the major concern I would have is the leadership, who would pull it together. When I was in the NAMHAC, National Museum of African American Culture, yesterday, I paused at the, because there's a display there of the 1972 Gary Convention, where we thought that was going to happen. And we know now, of course, that the CIA and FBI undermined a lot of that meeting. But it was a great idea. And I think the issue right now is that there's a lack of national black leadership in this country that people as a whole support. I would put Minister Farrakhan as one of those that is a national black leader, and I don't want to name any other names with people that the media tout as being a black leader, you know, and isn't, but they would have to pull some of that stuff together. And we lack that right now, to be honest with you. You know, this Saturday in New York, there's going to be an honoring of Assata Shakur. She was a black leader. And this country right now is so moderated by more conservative black leadership. You know, I'm not sure how it would be pulled together. So I might be tilting at windmills, as they say, that we should have a black political party, but we have to organize politically as a unit, you know, in this country, and that's not happening right now.
11: Yeah, there is a vacuum at the top of the totem pole as far as black leaders are concerned. They're afraid to step out and because they'll get cut down. So we know that. But having said that, though, do we really need a black leader? Can all of us be leaders? Do other groups, can you name the leader of the Latino or the Asian folks? Do we need a one person, or do we just, you know, take it upon ourselves to be our own leaders?
7: Well, you know, I think it was Malcolm, it might have been Elijah Muhammad, that said that the best leader is who you look at in the mirror every morning. You know, that's the best leader. The issue, I don't think we need a black leader. I think what we need is black leadership, you know, on a national level. And during the 60s, there were several, quote, leadership levels that you could, get involved with. You could get involved with the Black Panther Party. If you were more conservative, you could get with SCLC under Dr. King, or the Republic of New Africa. There were a lot of groups. You don't have those groups now. And if you look at what J. Edgar Hoover said back in the 60s, he said he wished that he could consolidate everything into one group so that they could target it. So now, you know, like I've said before, if five people get on the street, black folk get on the street and start picketing something, they're going to call it Black Lives Matter. But they won't, you know, so everything's consolidated right now or conservative or people making money or celebrities trying to, you know, comment, you know, comics commenting on political issues and stuff like that. So I don't think that we need a black leader, but we need strong national black leadership, which I don't think we have right now.
11: Okay, and when we talked about it's something like we had in 72 in Gary, a convention with all the desperate black facts and people, leaders and unleaders, or just, you know, the top people in our community come together and thrash out a consensus of what we want and where the black community is going. If we can agree on that, Dr. Wimbush, what are some of the issues that you see, the major issues that are facing us as black people on this part of the planet?
7: Well, I mean, I see issues that are probably the same ones that were here, you know, 200 years ago. Educational issues, health issues, especially, and political issues. And to be honest with you, Carl, you know, I used to, you know, regularly go to the Congressional Black Caucus meetings in September in Washington, D.C. We have, you know, a national meeting where a lot of black folk get together every year, but nothing happens there. And that's with all due respect to the CBC. I think they could pull together a national black leadership group. You know, a couple of years ago, doing some research at Morgan State, we tried to get the records, the actual records of the CBC meeting in September. And they said they didn't do that. You know, I can get the so-called colored conventions back in the 19th century. Their records are still in existence. But the CBC, they don't have records of each of what happens at those meetings. You know, what did people say? What did people do? What did people suggest? And that's fundamental to having black leadership in this country, is to know what happened. And so I think that we have these meetings, but we waste them in doing things that are just, as far as I'm concerned, a waste of time.
11: Six away from the topic. Speaking about a waste of time and the Congressional Black Caucus, so they're going to be impacted, severely impacted by this redistricting.
7: Sure.
11: Their ranks are going to be real thin come next year. What does that look like for us, though, if we don't have representation? You mentioned Tennessee, the sole black district in the entire state that's in Memphis. That's been expanded, so we won't have any black representation. And I keep asking this question because I know people ask, well, what's the game plan? What's the end game? What are they trying to achieve? Maybe if we know what they're trying to do to us, maybe we can figure out a way out of this. Because some people still, that's the question is, what do we do? What's the solution? And my question is to you, Dr. Wimbush, with all the gerrymandering now taking place, we're going to have less representation. People were critical of the representation we did have with the Congressional Black Caucus. So what can we do? What are our options?
7: Well, you know, my father used to say, you know, that when the house is on fire, you don't take a shower. You know, you got to put the fire out in the house. And right now, as you just said, I think that the Congressional Black Caucus, you know, Roland Martin warned about this a couple of years ago because of the evisceration of the Voting Rights Act. In a couple of years, the CBC could be cut in half in terms of elected representation in the black community. It could be cut in half. And so the house is on fire. We have to start doing things that, you know, I mean, some people say we got to get out in the streets. We got to demonstrate. We need to start saying we're ready to go to jail. We have to protest, but we also have to be strategic in our protest. I think the way Al Green, you know, stood up last year, or the year before last, I think it was, year, and walked and shouted out Donald Trump. The entire Congressional Black Caucus should have walked out with him. We have to be more demonstrative in our protest. We also have to start saying, look, we're going to ask hard questions of candidates. No black person should vote for Wasserman Schultz down there in that district. He should be run out of there. she should be denounced at every meeting or town hall that she has. But we're so passive right now. You know, I have students now back in the day, and I don't want to sound
11: Right there. I want to hear what your conversation with your students at Morgan State, but we got to step aside for a few moments so our stations can identify themselves down the line. 3 minutes away from the top of the hour, family, our guest is Dr. Ray Wimbush, teaches at Morgan State University. You want to join this conversation about politics, reach out to us at 800-450-7876, and we'll take your phone calls next.

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6: Hi, I'm Sorrell Jones Cooper. 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
7: And I'm Sonia Lowry Young. 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
6: The most rewarding part of being the CEO, I would say, is getting to experience this process from the very beginning. 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
7: For me, the most rewarding part of being an owner is that we are able to give back a little bit of confidence. 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

0: And Grand Rising family, thanks for staying with us on this Thursday morning. Our guest is Dr. Ray Wimbush from Morgan State University. We're talking politics. So, Dr. Wimbush, before we left you, about to tell us a story about one of your students.
1: Yeah, you know, I think students in general, they're lacking. Well, I think students, but I think the general Black community right now, and it lacks the idea of sacrifice. We were sacrificial in the 60s. Black Panthers, obviously, were in the early 70s, were very sacrificial. Now it seems like, Dr. Welsing said that most Black people are not trying to defeat white supremacy or the system of white supremacy. They're trying to find a more comfortable place in it. So I have students who will say, well, Dr. Wimbush, I'm not willing to get arrested because I don't want that on my resume because I need a job in the future. We didn't say those things, and we got arrested. Several of us, got beaten, and several of us died, And I think that I'm not seeing, that revolutionary spirit that was very much present in this country, among Black folks 50 or 70 years from now. I may be wrong, and I'm not saying there aren't people who are willing. There are no people that are willing to do that, but I think it's way less than it used to be.
0: Well, could it be a generational thing? Could it be that this generation think we've arrived, we have overcome, we've made up to the east side? Is that what it is?
1: I think a lot of us feel that we have arrived. We got our houses. I mean, I grew up in a segregated Cleveland, Ohio, where the west side was white and the east side was Black. And I think now you can buy a house anywhere, not anywhere, but in most places. Segregated school system. And I think that we feel that we're very integrated. And then we have these reminders that we aren't like that, that the Voting Rights Act never became a law. It was always an act subject to being voted upon every 20-something years. And look at where we are now. There is no more Voting Rights Act. And we're seeing the reflection of that because white politicians and the system of white supremacy moved very quickly to make sure that places like Texas and long-term Congress people like Al Green no longer had a seat. Jasmine Crockett's seat is being threatened in Texas right now. Maybe this is a wake-up call for us to do and be more sacrificial because, like James Baldwin told Angela Davis, if they come for you in the morning, they are going to be coming for us at night. And maybe this is the night right now.
0: Yeah, it's definitely sort of a wake-up call. We're close to it. 5 after the top of the hour, 800-450-7876. Speak to Dr. Wimbush. Brother Carlos is calling us from Waldorf in Maryland. He's on line one. Grand Rising, Brother Carlos. You're on with Dr. Wimbush.
2: Grand Rising, my dear brothers, and Dr. Wimbush, thank you for your introspection and comments. My question to you is that there have been proposals that the A-plus athletes, high school athletes, and other Black athletes withdraw or defer from going to the segregated or the states that practice the gerrymandering, as you understand it. My question to you is this a sacrifice that we should ask these Black players to engage in, and also the NIL money, is that a major factor? And the final question would be, is the access to white feminine pulchritude also a factor? These young men who are coming out of the inner cities and the ghettos and so forth to go to these southern states that practice plantational politics.
1: Yeah, I love the way you put that question, brother. I think that if any black athlete wants to go to a Southern white school, they should not go. There are plenty of HBCUs throughout the South. I think a black athlete that lives, you know, shouldn't go to Georgia Tech. I think they should opt for a Morehouse, you know, or Fort Valley State, you know, in my state of Maryland. Don't go to the University of Maryland. Go to Morgan State, Bowie State, Coppin. Play your ball there. White recruiters of the NFL, the NBA, they know how to get black athletes wherever they are. And again, this calls for sacrifice, you know, and a lot of them don't want to do that. I mean, every time I speak publicly, there's a black parent in the audience. Well, I'm trying to decide whether or not I should send my child to a black college or a white school. You know, and I keep hearing that question after many, many years of teaching. You know, and I tell people, if your child is Angela Davis or Malcolm X, you can send them to a white school. I said, if your child is a Clarence Thomas or a Candace Owens, you need to send them to a black college. I wish that all black faculty at white institutions were at HBCUs. I was told when I went to an HBCU to teach that, you said, well, you're not going to be able to write, you're not going to be able to publish, you know, all of that. That's not true. But see, we believe these white myths that are fed down our throats. So in answer to your question, I don't think that any black athlete out of high school should go to a white school in a state that is practicing white supremacy in the form of gerrymandering.
0: All right. Thank you, Brother Carlos. Dr. Wimbush, just got to know here from a survey of, we talked about the Democrats and their failure to come up with a leader. They say that the former Transportation Secretary Pete Buttigieg is leading in the new poll of hypothetical Democratic presidential primary candidates, and he's followed by Gavin Newsom and then AOC, and back at the back of the pack is Kamala Harris and Josh Shapiro out of Pennsylvania. Your thoughts on that poll?
1: See, people ain't going to like what I'm about to say, but it's the truth. The United States of America is not going right now to elect an LGBTQ person as president. They're not going to do that. Michelle Obama herself said this country's not ready for a woman president. It's not that I believe that, but it's just the reality, and we have to be very pragmatic about politics. I think that should another white boy become president of the United States like Gavin Newsom? You know, this country doesn't feel comfortable with a woman, black or white, as we have seen in Hillary and Kamala. You know, I don't know. I think that you start off, and that's why I've always said that Obama was a he was an outlier in terms of national electoral politics because he came out during the dawn when social media just was sinking in 2008 and so forth. And I think that young people saw him as being different. Now black politicians have to distinguish themselves the way he did back in the day. And I'm not seeing that in black politicians right now. I like AOC. I think she might be a very good president. I like that young brother down in Florida. I can't think of his name now. He may be too young to run for president right now. But I like I think the Democratic Party has to embrace more leftist policies, which they seem to be totally afraid of, and they want to be moderate to moderate conservative. So
0: right, because

0: you mentioned that you don't think America's ready for a female president, you know, but what is America ready for? A Jewish president? Shapiro's in the pack running. We know what happened to Lieberman out of Connecticut. But do you think that the country's changed that much now that they've got the money, they've got the support to elect a Jewish president?
1: No. And what's the name of Pritzker up there in Illinois? They said I think this country is racist. I mean, you know, and it has always been racist, and it will be racist for. I don't know if the United States, we're not going to be here, but in, I don't know, 2100 people. So remember when the United States was racist. We're not racist anymore. It ain't going to happen. Remember when the United States wasn't anti-Jewish anymore. It ain't going to happen. Remember when the United States was sexist at one time. That ain't going to happen. And I think that, you know, people will say, well, if you keep saying that, run for vice president. Run for president. Keep, you know, hammering at the glass ceiling, as they say, not only for women, but for black people, for Jewish people, for LGBTQ people. But in the immediate future, right now, I'm not sure that's going to happen. And some people say, well, that's being conservative. I don't think it is. I think it's being realistic right now. I would like to see, for example, a Gavin Newsom AOC ticket. You know, I'd like to see maybe Buttigieg running as a vice president. You know, he's got to have a cabinet position. I'd like to see, I'd love to see Jasmine Crockett run for president, or maybe she ran for a Senate seat and she didn't do well in that. But let her be on a national level. But keep hammering at the ceiling, but don't say it's going to drop, you know, in the 26 or 28 elections. I don't know if it will.
0: Yeah, but you mentioned you'd like to see them run, but let's be real. The Buttigieg being an out-and-out gay person, do you think he stands a chance? It'd be real for, you know, for the entire country?
1: I think if he was elected president and people said, this is the first husband, and he was president of the United States, I think the United States, we ain't doing that. That's the United States. That ain't Ray Winbush saying that. That is what this country has said. They said it about Kamala Harris, although I still blame Joe Biden for Kamala Harris failing because he didn't give her enough time. So that's a whole nother discussion. But right now, whether or not, as you pointed out, they tried to run a Jewish person as vice president about 20 years ago, Joe Lieberman, that didn't work out. And I'm not sure this country has changed that much in the last, you know, 20 years.
0: 14 after the top of the hour, 800-450-7876. And Dr. Winbush got a tweet from one of our listeners, says the person you're talking about in Florida, Central Florida, is Matthew Frost. Also pointed out AOC.
1: Yes,
0: says isn't running for president, but she's been dipping her toes in the water, though, with those presidential waters, though. So I'll just share that with you. 15 after the top of the hour, Christian is calling us from Malibu. He's on line one. Grand Rising, Christian, you're on with Dr. Winbush.
2: Grand Rising, gentlemen. Dr. Winbush is not having a good day today. He was talking about these young black players boycotting the school, the university, and that's not going to work. Deion Sanders went to an HBCU to coach, you know, to get his foot wet as far as coaching at the college level. And he had signed a contract, let's say $200,000 a year with a percentage of the gate. So Deion said that during the middle of the third quarter, the stadium announces the public attendance. And let's say there are 68,000 people at the gate. When he would get his paycheck, that percentage of money he's supposed to give every game was not included in his paycheck. That's why he left that college and went to Colorado. That's the coach.
1: Right.
2: He was able to get that number one player in the United States, the one who won the Heisman Trophy from high school. Take him from Alabama and have him go to HBCU. That's Deion Sanders. First of all, he got name visibility. And this guy was the number one recruit. He was able to turn him and bring him to the black college. So we talk about guys at University of Tennessee, University of Virginia,

0: New Orleans schools, Arkansas, they're not going to leave their opportunity for education. Forget about the sports, just the education part, because nobody's going to pay them. The second thing is, Gavin Newsom is a bum. He's not good for California. He put on a 53-cent per mile gas tax, taking that money from the people from California and paying for the illegal aliens. So he's not gonna win this election.
1: Illegal? Wait. What's an illegal alien?
0: Illegal alien. Who came across the border? Who didn't go to the sanctioned part? You know, when you check in and all that kind of stuff. They're underneath the radar. You know what I'm talking about. And in the
1: Were the pilgrims illegal aliens?
0: With the United States at that time when the pilgrims here? Was it a foreign nation?
1: Well. Were the Molly Maguire, the Irish that came over here, were they illegal? I don't like the term illegal alien.
0: Well, you don't have to like it. That's what it is in the Constitution. It's in there. But here's what I'm trying to say.
1: All right.
0: In 1776,
1: are you a Republican?
0: No, I voted for Cornel West because I'm in reparations. If you're not talking about reparations, I'm not even listening to you. And so when you talk about AOC, who doesn't want reparations, you never hear us talking about reparations. What are we talking about here? What are you doing?
2: Right. And Christian, we're going to cut that because we're coming up on a break. I'll let Dr. Wimbush respond to some of the things you mentioned right there. 17 minutes after the top there, family. Our guest is Dr. Ray Wimbush from Morgan State University. We're talking politics. What are your thoughts? 800-450-7876. And we'll let Dr. Wimbush respond. And we'll take your phone calls next.

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0: and Grand Rising family, thanks for staying with us on this Thursday morning with our guest from Morgan State University, Dr. Ray Wimbush. Before we left for the break, Christian out in Malibu, California, put a lot on your plate, so I'll let you handle those questions or comments that he made.
1: Well, first of all, I want to make sure people know I'm a very strong supporter of our reparations. The brother from California, you say you support reparations for who?
0: He hung up.
1: Oh, okay. Because, you know, again, a lot of FBA people and ADOS people support reparations only for those who are, do their lineage, as they call it. They prove that they can, that they have a history of enslavement within the family. And I'm opposed to that. I think that any person that is black in America should get reparations. Is race-based and not, you know, lineage-based. But that's, again, another discussion. So let's move on.
0: All right. 800-450-7876. Got a tweet question for you as well. Well, Sister Fahima's checking in on line one. She's calling from Washington, D.C. Grand Rising, Sister Fahima, you're on with Dr. Wimbush.
2: Thank you, Mr. Nelson. Greeting, Dr. Wimbush. You know, I wasn't going to call it. I was just listening. You know, and the gentleman that just called is amongst a number of our people who have been propagandized. There are people that are putting out misinformation and disinformation, yes. And our people just continue to reiterate it. In fact, Gavin Newsom right now has an ongoing lawsuit against oil companies, and he's also being sued by the Justice Department because of it, because of the price gouging and because of the pollution. It's been ongoing. Gavin Newsom is not taking money and giving it to illegal aliens. This is nonsense and propaganda. People do not check and vet stuff. They hear these people on YouTube and on social media saying things, and they won't even check. There's a brother, and I'm not going to call his name, who I've known for a number of years. And if I said some things, people will know who he is. But he sent me this propaganda that's coming out of rogue DNC saying that Jasmine Crockett endorsed Wesley Bell over Cori Bush. First of all, she hasn't endorsed anyone in Ohio, in Missouri.
1: And in Missouri,
2: they won't check. They won't check. They'll just believe because it's someone said so. And we are
0: Hold on, Sister Fahima, because I saw that too. Why are they doing that, though? What's the objective?
2: It's to create confusion and dissension amongst black people. And just briefly, she was at a gala event in Missouri, because she's originally from Missouri. Because Wesley was the congressman, he introduced her. And she had kind words. So they took that and said, oh, she's endorsing him over Cori Bush. Cori Bush is not even saying that. She's not even saying that. And she hasn't endorsed anyone. But these numbskulls will sit here and see something, and they won't. The same phone you saw the propaganda on, you can use to check to see if it's correct. You can use ChatGPT to say, has this video been edited? But they won't. They'll just be run with it. And it's just, we're in trouble. We are in trouble because black people are allowing themselves to be socially engineered. And it is really frustrating.
1: I agree. Sister, I agree with everything you just said. And you know, I don't, you know, sometimes, and I love my people to death. I love them to death to the day I die. But sometimes it's like speaking Greek to a French person in a Chinese restaurant in Germany. And we don't get enough information. We don't read enough. We don't go in depth enough. Like you mentioned, use AI, use the internet, but don't see it as like the end all and be all with everything. Check things out. And a lot of times we just don't do that.
2: It's just disheartening. We're already under an onslaught by these MAGA people. But, you know, we'd have a fighting chance if we would all get together. But the thing is they really, truly have got so many of our people socially engineered, and they don't even realize it. But anyway, I'll continue to listen. I wasn't going to call in. I was just listening. But after hearing that, I just was completely incensed.
0: All right. Thank you, Sister Fahima.
1: Thank you.
0: All righty. 26 at the top there. Brother Kubina is checking in from Northeast D.C. He's on line 2. Grand Rising, Brother Kubina, you're on with Dr. Wimbush.
3: Grand Rising, Brother Kwesi, Dr. Wimbush, Kevin, and the Radio 1 listening audience. Dr. Wimbush, I hope you can address, I got three quick topics. Hopefully you can be able to address each one of them. I'll start out with the Brother Carlos from Waldorf brought up the issue about whether the black athletes should go to these colleges that are gerrymandering, and you said no. And I agree. It's going to be hard. I mean, I'm for still maybe going to colleges that can offer them the NIL money that are not involved in gerrymandering, but it will be a big sacrifice to go to HBCUs that won't be offering them money. That will be a sacrifice. Another thing that Carlos mentioned at the end of his questioning was that, you know, and he used some really language that was pretty cool. But, you know, one of the guests on the show was earlier this week was an ex-basketball player was saying some of these people are, you know, offering the white girl, even the parents of these white girls, enticing the brothers to, yeah, you come to this school. I don't mind you getting with my son and what have you. That's one thing we could talk about. Brother Carl from Florida, I was just a little to straighten this out for me. You know, he was saying that Luke, since his parents was not from here, he was against that. And of course, you asked him, you know, saying the brother, Minister Farrakhan's parents were not from here. So I agree that he shouldn't discount either one, but maybe he was thinking that Luke, his, you know, his background was a little shady as far as the type of music he was putting out. And maybe, you know, that was the reason why he wouldn't support Uncle Luke in Florida. So let me know how you would respond to that. And the last one is the Giants quarterback presenting Trump at the rally, and then the media responds, which I thought was cool. But now that brother Abdul Carter, at first he was like, what's going on? He had the negative response, but later he said, okay, now we good. So if you could all three of those topics, Carlos from Waldorf with the enticing the white girls, Carl from Florida about, you know, the difference in two black people that had parents were from not from here, and the Giants quarterback presenting Trump. And I'll listen. Thank you, brothers.
1: Very, very quickly on those questions. You know, when I taught at Vanderbilt years ago, 30 years ago, there was no secret that a lot of the white female students at the campus were after black males who were going to go high in the NFL or the NBA draft. There was no secret about that. I don't think things have changed that much. And again, more recently, there has been, you know, rumors about how do you get a black male among white girls? How do you get a black male athlete who's got a promising future and millions of dollars in the bank? How do you land him? Again, it was no secret when I was at Vanderbilt that black athletes, some of them, not all of them, not even most of them, but they would gravitate towards white girls that, you know, drove nice cars so they could drive them. So that hasn't changed that much. As far as Luke is concerned, I'd rather have a Luke with, you know, kind of, you know, not a shady past, but, you know, having, you know, kind of X-rated lyrics in his hip-hop music than a failed guy. I don't know how you bankrupt a casino, but this dude up in the office right now, the white supremacist, so give me Luke over Trump, or give me Luke over somebody else that's running is supported by the criminal in the White House. And the last one, I'm not familiar with the New York Giants quarterback questions. I can't comment on that. Carl, you can maybe you can help me out on that one.
0: Yeah, what he did, he introduced Donald Trump at a rally And one of the players was upset and said he shouldn't be doing that. You know, he's a quarterback, and you know how the game is played. If some of these brothers on the other side of the field say, hey, we're going to get your quarterback, okay, I'm going to step aside and let you get out of him. That may happen. He just opened up a whole, you know, different interest in the games now when the Giants play. Because some of those brothers will step aside and let him get rushed. He's the quarterback, and he's supporting Donald Trump. This might be a wake-up call for him.
1: God.
0: So, yeah, so the brother was so what he was saying is that he should have kept his mouth shut. Because you're on a team. You're playing together, and the guy says everything's cool, but wait till you get into formation, and the plays are called. And somehow I missed covering my man, and you're on the back, and you're back and wonder what happened. How'd you miss him? You know, I think that's what he was talking about, the quarterback of the Giants.
1: Well, I learned something this morning on that one. I got to read up on that one.
0: Oh yeah, okay. he was proud, you know, to introduce Donald Trump. But you know, again, you're playing on a team, especially in a position like quarterback, need protection. You need that, your O-line's got to be down for you. You know, it just takes one or two of them to say, "Hey, man, give him a nod on the other side," you know, because what this quarterback doesn't understand, some people are black before they're football players. They're black first.
1: That's right.
0: You know, even if they're playing on different teams. Yeah. So I think that's was the implication. So we'll see if what happens, you know, when the Giants play and who's his O-line going to be if they do. Oh, miss an assignment. Oh man, I missed him. You know, but you're out of the game. You got injured. So that I think that's what
1: you got injured. That's right. Okay.
0: So you could read that up. 800-450-7876. So speak to Dr. Wimbush. Brother Gregory's calling us from Charlotte. He's on line one. Grand Rising, Brother Gregory. You're on with Dr. Wimbush.
4: Yes, sir. Grand Rising, Brother Carl. Grand Rising, Dr. Wimbush.
1: Yes.
4: Yes, sir. I called in with a question about that United States Supreme Court birthright citizenship case, and I want to lay the foundation with three quick Googles. The first Google is Republicans say 100 million people need to be deported. That's the first Google.
1: Yeah.
4: The second Google is green card applicants must return to their home country to apply for a green card.
1: Yes.
4: And I know that's concerning you as a professor with so many students who might be, you know, in the United States on a student visa, but now they're saying they might have to return to their home country to get the green card. And then the third Google is Trump, Office of Remigration, not immigration, but remigration, which means people returning to their home country, Africa, Europe, and Asia. And given those three Google as a sort of to determine a trajectory of where this administration is pointing, I want to get your opinion on this upcoming Supreme Court decision that's due June or July of 2026, next month or so, and whether or not this decision is something that 40 million black people really need to pay attention to. And a quick follow-up, if it's possible, Brother Carl.
1: Well, Brother, I'm glad you brought this up because, you know, there are serious implications of this birthright citizenship. I just really have issues with and nervous about how the Supreme Court is going to rule. Theoretically, and I'm not this is not my idea. A lot of other people are saying the same thing. Theoretically, you could say that 14th Amendment. That black people, like they did in the Dred Scott decision earlier, in fact, that was one reason why the 14th Amendment was put in place in the first place, that black people are no longer citizens of the United States. You could say that, and that they could be deported because of that. Green card holders no longer can and what Trump wants is that they have to be in their home country to apply for a green card. So let's say they're from Jamaica or Gabon or Ghana, and they come to the United States, then they apply for a green card. You know, I've got a friend of mine that she did exactly that, and she got her green card. Now they're saying that you've got to stay in your home country and apply for a green card, which means that you could be in that country for years and not, you know, have to wait in line. So I think this birthright citizenship and the reason why Trump is going after it so hard and pushing the Supreme Court on it, he actually made an appearance, you know, about this. And it seemed that the justices were skeptical about it. It seems that way. But if they vote that, you know, birthright citizen people who are born in the United States are not citizens of the United States anymore, nor their descendants, it has implications not only for Latinos and stuff, but for black folk as well. So I'm waiting for it.
4: Wow. Thank you for that information, Dr. Wimbush. And the follow-up I want to ask you about is I do a lot of research, and my background is military, so we study a lot of strategy. And listening to the information that you and other professors have provided in the past about the Voting Rights Act, I saw that the Voting Rights Act is basically divided into five sections or five principles.
1: Right.
4: And the Republican strategy over the last 10 to 15 years has been to attack each individual section with some type of case going from federal court to the Supreme Court. And then piece by piece, Dr. Wimbush, over the years, they effectively have now overturned the Voting Rights Act. And what I'm getting is when I look at the 14th Amendment, it is divided into three principles, three sections, basically. Birthright citizenship is number one. Due process is number two. And equal protection of the laws is number three.
1: Right.
4: And so when I look at those two strategies, I said, wait a minute. This birthright citizenship case has been pushed as something just for the Latinos. But if you look at it, Dr. Wimbush, the birthright citizenship principle is the first principle in the 14th Amendment. So if they use that same piecemeal strategy, this case could actually be the first step to nullifying then due process, then equal protection, and effectively nullifying the whole 14th Amendment. And I want to get your opinion on that. And what would be the implications if the 14th Amendment was nullified and affected 40 million black people in America?
0: All right. And hold on. Dr. Wimbush, hold on. Response. We've got to take a quick break here. I'm looking at the clock at 22 minutes away from the top there. I'll let you respond to Gregory's question. Gregory, I thank you for your call. Family, you too can join the discussion. Reach out to us at 800-450-7876. And we'll take your phone calls next.
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0: And Grand Rising family, thanks for rolling with us on this Thursday morning with our guest, Dr. Ray Wimbush from Morgan State University. Dr. Wimbush, I'll let you respond to Gregory's questions that he left with us.
1: Yeah, I mean, Greg is right on about a lot of things on about the 14th Amendment. I think the thing that we have to realize going back to Project 2025 is that the authors of this said that we are entering what they call post-constitutional America. They believe, the authors of Project 2025 don't believe that the Constitution is as functional today as it used to be. They don't think that we should be looking at the Constitution. And so you see, as he said, the three parts of the 14th Amendment that talk about equal protection and due process, Trump has violated all of that stuff. You know, he doesn't care about the Constitution, the Emoluments Clause, about receiving gifts. This guy got a $400 million jet from Qatar. So, this idea that the Constitution is still functional, and I hear, the Democrats again saying it is, the Republicans aren't obeying the Constitution. Mike Johnson isn't, exercising his power, the equal branches of the government. The Supreme Court is clearly more political now than it was even 10 years ago. So I think that we have to understand that this country is lawless right now, has always had a degree of lawlessness, but now they're saying it out in the open that we don't need the Constitution. We're going to do what we want to do.
0: Gotcha. 16 away from the top of the hour. Kareem's calling us from Baltimore on line 2. Grand Rising, Kareem, you're on with Dr. Wimbush.
2: Grand Rising, Brother Nelson and Dr. Wimbush. I was just wanted to put on the table, the brother from Florida who was saying is confused. I think that he just wasn't able to articulate. I'm not familiar with all the terms that you guys are using about the different classifications of people, but I am familiar with what happens in a community when people come in or are brought in. They're used as a buffer between the people who are already in that land and the status quo. And I think that's the issue that he was trying to place on the table. I don't know if you're familiar with the concept of buffer, people coming in or being,
1: Well, let me put it this way. I mean, a lot of people have said that right after World War II that, Jewish people that were immigrating to the United States used black folk as a buffer for the civil rights movement. So I'm familiar with the term. The issue, though, is that immigration.
2: What I really want you to discuss is not just this being people are being used as buffers today, not only in the U.S. and other countries. They're brought in because I went to Canada a few years ago, Midwest Canada. Well, maybe about 15 years ago. And if an African American moved to the Midwest, Saskatchewan province, they would be brought into middle management jobs because the Native Americans were the ones that they were trying to keep in place because they were the people in the land. So the concept of people coming in is not an old concept. It's still being used.
1: Okay, let me ask you something. Let me interrupt you the same way. Who is taking jobs or buffering right now, you feel, in the United States?
2: I'm just saying that when the brother placed the issue on the table with you guys, instead of writing him off as being confused, I think that is the concept that he was trying to articulate. Because I'm not familiar with all the terms that you guys are using, but I am familiar with how people are used,
1: right?
2: When they come into an area. That's
1: okay.
2: That's
1: so how are people being used that are being brought where right now?
2: Well, when there are local people in an area, like the brother was saying, the land, how they drove 95 through their area and took the land, and
1: that was the federal government.
2: It's nothing that happens randomly. It's a strategy that's used by the status quo in most areas of the country. That's the I just wanted to put that on the table. I didn't come to debate any issue, but I just wanted to inject that idea because it's a real thing that happens. And I'll listen to you offline. Thank you very much.
0: All right, thanks, Irving. Dr. Wimbush. When these things up, you just have to tell the folks here, you've got one hand, you got Clarence Thomas. See, one of the things about ADOS and what's the other group, Foundational Americans, they don't want to support, embrace Clarence Thomas. He's the chief architect of their team. He's the prototype of what they embrace. But they despise a Farrakhan. They despise a brother Malcolm, a Garvey, a Kwame Ture. So you have to decide which team do you want to be on? A Clarence Thomas team, or do you want to be with Brother Malcolm and Minister Farrakhan and Kwame Ture and Marcus Garvey? I think it's simple, because we got too many people hating on us. We got too many enemies for us to be fighting each other. Some people don't see it that way. Brother's talking about buffering and all of that. It's not that deep. It's really simple. It's a simple choice.
1: But I'm amazed how we buy into the language that they've given us to describe. I've heard, I got a relative right now. I'm not going to say who it is, but I got a relative now. She keeps saying things like, yeah, I'm stepping over these Mexicans out here who are taking our jobs. She wasn't saying that 10 years ago. In fact, we had a low unemployment rate with Biden as well as Obama, and we didn't say anything. Well, these Mexicans are taking our jobs. These Latinos, we want to pick the tomatoes and the cabbage and the lettuce. We weren't saying that, but now we are, and we're saying it now because it's been fair to us. And like the sister said earlier, we've been programmed right now. It's like we're saying the same thing that our enemies are saying, and then we're dividing ourselves over issues that didn't exist before the enemy told us they exist. So it's just, I don't know.
0: Anyway, I got a tweet question for you. 10 minutes away from the top there. The tweeter says, Grand Rising, asked Dr. Wimbush, does he think part of MLK Jr.'s mission was to show the followers how to become a leader? Some of his followers did become leaders, like Jesse Jackson, John Lewis, and a few others. And he says, the second question is Trump's plan to bring white South Africans to the USA. Many think this is right out of the KKK playbook. What does he think is the reason behind it?
1: No, I think the reason behind it is because there are still people, and I heard this the other day, that we have always forgotten that there has always been an element in this country since the Constitution was written in 1789. There's always been an element that does not believe this country belongs to anybody else except white people. That has been throughout the history of the United States. We saw it after the Civil War, when the South lost the Civil War, they started talking about the lost cause, meaning to keep this nation white. And so I read that he wants to bring 10,000 more white South Africans to this country to reinforce, the white supremacy that already exists that he's trying to strengthen. This 1.776, notice 1776 fund that he's trying to reward to the people who, the insurrectionists who attacked the Capitol, is a way of creating an army and paying them to disrupt the United States and to keep this country a white nation. So I think that we have to go deeper than what we often do in understanding how Trump is operating right now. He's a white supremacist, and he's trying to enforce enhance and expand white supremacy at every level of the government in this country. We're experiencing right now the highest rate of unemployment among black women in years in this country right now, because many black women work for the federal government. And Elon Musk and others saw that that wasn't going to happen anymore. So we got to go deeper. I do think that Martin Luther King, on the first question, that Dr. King was training leadership, and we saw it in Jesse Jackson, John Lewis, and others, C.T. Vivian, and others that were under his tutelage. I think Malcolm trained some people as well. And I think the Republic of New Africa trained people as well. And believe it or not, I think even the Black Panther Party trained people that are still being, you know, trying to embrace that, hopefully in the right manner, in this country. So I just think that we lack a lot of black leadership. And I'd make a distinction between black leadership and black leaders. You can have that locally, or you can have it at a more abstract level.
0: All right. Seven away from the top of the hour. Kelvin is calling from Atlanta on the line one. Kelvin, can you make it quick for us, your question for Dr. Wimbush?
3: Yeah. Very, very quick. Regarding the birthright citizen thing, do you think that Clarence Thomas would vote to eliminate himself? Even Alito and Kavanaugh, they have parents who are not, you know, they're immigrants. But Clarence Thomas, he would be the first to go. So I just wonder how that would open to a whole can of worms, in my opinion. So that's my answer.
1: That's an interesting question. I think Clarence Thomas has voted consistently to do things that would hurt him, but I think he's too stupid to realize that it would. I just do.
0: Speaking about the illusion of inclusion,
1: that's right. Clarence Thomas is not a bright person, but that's another discussion too.
0: You know, and you look at some of his rulings, Dr. Wimbush, he doesn't think the other people on the panel on the Supreme Court, they rule out of their for their people. He doesn't see himself as one of us. Have you noticed that?
1: He doesn't. You know, I told him, you know, I've read his biography in a Books a Million store because I refused to buy it years ago when it first came out, when he was born in Pinpoint, Georgia. This guy hates who he is. He really hates who he is as a black person. And I've seen self-hatred as a psychologist around the country, but he really doesn't like who he is, and he thinks that he is included in the white world, and he isn't. But, you know,
0: I got to ask you this, though. Put your psychology hat on now. What do you think the white folks think about him? He's doing their bidding. How do they perceive him? You know, do they love him or do they just laugh at him?
1: I think they laugh at him behind his back. And I've always said that white people think that Uncle Toms are very disturbed people. They've always felt that. Where they know who is an Uncle Tom. They know Candace on. I don't know where she is right now, but she has her issue, but they know they have them in their pocket, and they know that they're self-hating.
0: But do they respect them?
1: No. I think they use them, but they don't respect them.
0: Wow. With that, that's it for us for the day. Dr. Wimbush, how can folks reach you at Morgan?
1: They can call me at Morgan. Just call Morgan State University and ask for Dr. Wimbush, and I answer my phone.
0: All right. Thank you, Dr. Wimbush. Class is dismissed for the day. Thank you, family, for joining in, and join us tomorrow morning. Again, it's an open phone Friday. You know how to reach us at 800-450-7876. Let's turn out the lights, and we'll see you tomorrow. Stay strong. Stay positive. Please, please stay healthy. We'll see you again right here at 6 o'clock on 1010 WOLB in Baltimore and on 1450 WOL.

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6: Good morning. 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Kenilworth Avenue pretty heavy also from Route 50 down to Eastern Avenue. Suitland Parkway inbound delays from Branch Avenue up to Stanton Road. Then on New York Avenue, you'll find an underspeed inbound from South Dakota Avenue to Bladensburg Road and from Brentwood Parkway down to the 3rd Street Tunnel. It happened fast. 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Now your WOL weather forecast for today. Sunny to partly cloudy, high near 80 degrees. Clear overnight down to 57. Tomorrow, sunny day and a high near 81. Right now, D.C., under sunny skies at 75 degrees. 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
8: Ladies and gentlemen, welcome to another exciting episode of Mick Unplugged. And today's guest is an exceptional motivational speaker and advocate who has dedicated his life to empowering youth and communities. Overcoming significant challenges in his own life, he has become a voice of hope and inspiration for many. Please join me in welcoming my good friend, Mr. Roy Juarez Jr. Man, Roy, so one, again, honored to have you here. Man, your story is more than inspirational. Your story is so powerful. On the show, we talk about your because, that thing that really pushes you.
9: I really think my because is my siblings. That's it. Like they're the reasons why I fight as hard as I do. But when I started to fight for them and I started working with kids across the nation, I started to see all the other kids that reminded me of my siblings and my little brother and my little sister, especially.
8: Like, let's go back to how this started and what growing up was like for you and talking to the audience about that journey, not to talk to yourself, but to tell that story.
9: Yeah. I was invited to be a keynote speaker at a conference that I had snuck into when I was a homeless teenager. And I snuck into that conference to steal a meal. And I remember when I was the keynote, and they invited me on stage. I'm standing at the podium. And I remember glancing back to the very back of the room where I had sat as a homeless kid. And I said, man, if I could have just run to him, meaning my younger self, and tell him, don't give up. Life will get better, but you have to be here to see it. You're not going to believe that you're eventually going to be close to your mom again, that you're going to have nieces and nephews that you absolutely love, that you're going to see the things that you have seen. And I share that with kids because I also want them to know that what they're going through at that moment, there is a future. They have a future that belongs to them, not to their situation, that belongs to them, not to their family environment, not to their socioeconomic environment. It belongs to them, but they have to put in the work to get there. But they don't have to do it alone because there are people who believe in them and people want to help them get there. I became homeless officially at the age of 14. And I say officially because it all started when I was about 12. My parents were going through a very violent divorce, but 1 week my mom would take him back. The next week he would have to be gone. And so it got to the point that I started to defend my mother physically whenever I was always with her, always protecting her, always trying to be there to support her. So when my dad came home, I remember one time he said to her, you need to make a choice. Do you want your son or do you want me? Right. And I mean, that hurt, right? Cause I'm Roy Waters Jr. I carry his name. And I said, you know what, mom? I said, you don't have to make a choice. I'll leave. And I remember that in that one instant calling this woman from the church. And I said, well, please come get me. Please come get me. Please come get me. It was Easter. And she's like, okay, I'll come get you. And I spend Easter with them. But what breaks my heart is when I think about my mom, I'm sure he left too. So she literally spent Easter alone. I left, he left. And so it was a constant going back and forth until one day my mom finally just said, you know what? Enough's enough. I want you out. Get out. Get out. My dad was like, if I can't have you, no one's going to have you. So we had to go into hiding and we started moving from home to home to home. And every time he would find us, we would have to take the sheets off our bed, put them on the floor, put our clothes in the middle, and we were gone every single time he found us. And around 14 years old is when I finally became homeless on my own. My mom had met a man and who was helping her. And he said, I'll help you come live with me. But the only catch was that he didn't want kids. And for the longest time, Mick, I thought that she just left us because she didn't want us. Fast forward many years later, after I'm an activist crossing the country, working all over the nation, I invite my mom to come with me to upstate New York. And she's with me and we're in the juvenile hall in upstate New York. And where I speak, I tell our story. And afterwards, we're all talking, me, the students, the probation officers, and one woman is talking to my mom behind me and I can hear her talking and I'm talking to a young girl, but I want to hear what's happening to my mom, make sure she's safe. And the lady said, how could you leave them? And she said something that kind of shifted everything in my perspective. She told that lady, you don't get it. You don't get it. He wanted me dead. If he would have found us, he might have killed all of us. If he would just find me, he's only going to kill me. So in her brokenness, her thought was getting rid of us was technically saving us.
8: Saving you.
9: Yeah. And that has changed everything. You know, parents are human. They make mistakes. They're growing up just as they have the same pains and fears and anxiety that even I have to this day. I personally don't have children. I can't even imagine what my mom was going through knowing that her high school sweetheart wanted her dead. And now she's having to care for five kids and can't do it. And then he gets her fired from her job. She now can't do it financially.
8: Talk about that emotion. So the emotion before you knew the real reason, right? The real because. Your mother's because was saving your life, right?
9: Absolutely.
8: But 14-year-old Roy didn't know that.
9: What was that emotion? Roy was lost.
8: Right.
9: He thought he was the common denominator because his grandparents didn't take him. They took his little sister, but they didn't take him. His aunts and uncles wouldn't take him. All the families that he lived in, he could only stay for a short while, whether it be a month in some lucky cases, whether it be a night in others. So I got to the point that I was like, you know what? The only common denominator is me. I must be bad. Something must be wrong with me because nobody wants me. And the sad thing is that this happens in a lot of our youth across the nation. And I have seen it firsthand. And I've learned that kids never stop loving their parents. It was never my parents' fault as a kid. It was me. Mm-hmm. Kids only stop loving themselves. And that's what's really sad because then they grow up with this idea that I'm not good enough. I don't deserve. Why should I even try hard? That future, that college isn't for kids like me.
8: And what was that like as a kid trying to create bonds of friendship with other kids? Or was it like you didn't want to attach to people because you never knew what stability was. Like, what
9: for
8: was
9: me,
8: that
9: I
8: like?
9: Think it was the opposite. I was so hungry for someone to love me that I attached to everyone and I became what everyone wanted me or needed me to be at that moment. So if I went to a new home, I now say that I like looked in an imaginary bag and asked, well, who do they want me to be? Because if I could become whoever or whatever in some cases, which is not good, what they want me to be, then that meant that I had a place to sleep one more night. I had food to eat one more day. If my baby brother or my baby sister wanted to see me and this family would let them, I at least got to see my brother and sister for like one more night. And so I lost myself in this homelessness, in this process, in this bag full of different Roys to survive.
8: That is so deep and so uncommon, but common at the same time. And what I mean by that is uncommon because we don't get to hear these stories. And a lot of times when you're speaking to youth, they're not going to tell you everything that's really going on. But the common part is this is what's going on today still, absolutely, right? And as leaders, as adults, as leader of people and leaders of communities, it's our job to have those conversations, absolutely, to let people know that there are safe outlets. And so I applaud you for creating those safe outlets, brother.
9: Thank you. And I think that you touch on a really good point. Kids want to share, but they're scared to share. And the reason I say right. that is I loved my mom and I didn't want my mom to get in trouble. And I knew that if I would have spoken up, she probably would go to court and my brain was like, she's going to go to jail. And so my loyalty was still to my mother. I wasn't going to say anything.
8: Yeah.
9: It's not until you find a trusted adult that youth like myself will let you in to even help.
8: That's great, dude. So let's go to the hotel that you were sneaking into to get meals. So let's talk about that journey and the humbling of that, right? Like, absolutely, Continental breakfast. All right. I can go in here today. If I come in tomorrow, they may not know that I'm here or that I'm actually staying here. So walk us through that survival, dude.
9: Absolutely. Yeah. And thank you for those words, actually, survival. I think that when you grow up with a tough life, you learn lessons that can never be taught in a book. But if you can take your education and define those lessons, then there's no stopping you. Because education will not only change your life, but it will change the entire fabric of your family. And that's why education is so powerful. And at this point, I was very street smart. And so I saw this huge hotel in downtown Dallas, Texas. It's the Omni Hotel. And I thought, man, they got to have food in there, right? It's a beautiful, big, big hotel. So I walk in and I'm looking around and sure enough, I saw this line of women about to go into this room. And I figured they're going to probably have some type of meeting. There's got to be food in there. So I hid my bag because I learned as a homeless kid, if I was invisible, I got to stay longer. I couldn't make any waves. If I was living in a home, I'm going to wash my dish. I'm going to clean your dishes. I'm going to cut your yard because the happier you are with me there, the longer you'll let me stay. Kids become invisible, but no child, no kid should ever have to be invisible, right? They have a voice and their voice matters and they have to learn how to use that voice. And it's up to us as the adults to help them learn how to use it effectively. And so I go in, I hide my bag. And sure enough, they open up these doors and all these women start to walk in and I walk right in there with them. And I go sit in the very far back corner so that no one would notice me. And as I sit there, some lady comes and she serves me and I thank her and I start to eat. Well, this woman comes out on stage and I don't really care what she has to say. Like I'm going to eat my meal and I'm going to leave. But when she's talking, her words, like, I'm really listening to what she's saying, and she's talking about the way she grew up in the last, the,

0: records because her father taught her to ask, why not you? He said, why not you? You go ask that counselor who said you can't make it. Go ask her, why can't you make it? And as I sat there, I had my plate in front of me. And even though I was hungry, I wasn't even eating because I had a bigger hunger. And in my mind, I was like, well, why not me? Because I used to dream. Like, why can't I have my dreams? And so after that woman spoke, I walked up to her, to her table. I grabbed her card, went back out, grabbed my bag, made my way back to San Antonio because this was in Dallas. And I went back to San Antonio where I'm from and went straight to my best friend's aunt's house, a woman who had my baby brother. And I said, I need my baby brother back because I thought I had a plan.
1: So I'm intrigued by the story because I know it. So what happens next? You thought you had a plan. So what happens next, man?
0: So my plan was by the time I made it back to Miss Carmen's house to get baby Ray, the idea of me being able to have my future was gone. It was a little bit of hope from what I heard, and then it was gone. But I thought, he will have his. My baby brother will have his entire future. I'm going to give up my entire life. I will work 1, 2, 3 jobs. I'm going to put him on a bus. He's going to go to school and all his dreams will come true. And so I'm a teenager, so we have nowhere to live. But my plan was, if I take him to this church I knew about when I was a kid that I attended with my mom, then maybe they'll help us and maybe they'll let us live in there. So we literally went, took the bus as far as it could. We walked the rest of the way. We sat on the front porch of that church and just waited for someone to show up because I knew it was Wednesday if they were going to have service. And sure enough, the lead pastor shows up and she gets out and she recognizes me. She goes, Roy? I was like, hi, Pastor Doris. I said, can I talk to you? And she goes like, yeah, let me open the church. So we go inside the church and I plead my case. We have nowhere to live. I just need a place to live with my baby brother. I promise you, I will take care of everything. I will do the yard. I will clean it. It'll be ready for all your services. I just need a place to live. And she says, Roy, you can't live here. You can't live in this church. And for a second, I thought I had made the biggest mistake because baby Ray had a roof over his head. And now he would be living with me on the street.
1: And then what happened to you and baby Ray?
0: Well, she said, you will live with us under one condition. And I was scared because everyone had a condition. Sometimes they were good, sometimes it wasn't good. And so with all this anger, I was like, what do you want? And she says, Roy, calm down. Calm down. She says, all we want is that you go back to school. You can live in our home, but you will go back to school. And that's how I went back to high school. And then from high school, I graduated and took off to college.
1: Yes,
0: they
1: sir.
0: They kept me for 4 years. The only reason why I moved out of their house was because I decided to leave. Yeah. So they are my parents. They didn't legally adopt me, but they're my parents. So I have more than one set of parents. And that's okay. Because family's just not the love in your veins. Family is the love that's in your heart. That's family. We can choose family as well.
1: Yeah. So amazing, man. So amazing. And I know that the story of the speaker also comes full circle.
0: Right.
1: Because you met her later in life, right?
0: Absolutely.
1: Yeah.
0: I'm in community college. I'm struggling. I'm not doing very well. I didn't have a good high school foundation, right? Yeah. So, if I'm going to be honest, one counselor said, and I know what she was trying to help me, but she said, Roy, did you take algebra? I was like, nah, miss. Like I've never had it. She said, Roy, did you take algebra? And I was like, no, miss, I didn't. And she goes, okay, good. And so I get to college. I don't know anything. No. So I end up taking college algebra 5 times before I pass it. Right. So I'm having to relearn everything. So I'm in community college and I'm working for the activities department on campus as a work study. And so the dean knows who I am. So she comes and she finds me and she goes, Roy. She goes, Roy, are you coming to our event tonight? I was like, nah, miss, I'm not going to come. Right. I'm walking away. And she's like, Roy, we have food. I'm like, miss, I'm just joking. I'm going to be there. Right. Like, offer me food. I'm there. Right.

0: Right.
1: And so I go, she goes, good. She goes, Roy, I want you to introduce our guest speaker. I'm like, yeah, who is it? And she said, her name is retired Lieutenant Colonel Consuelo Castillo Kickbush, which was the same woman who had 7 years earlier speaking in that hotel. Nobody knew my story because I was taught to be silent. You know, a lot of times we teach our kids to be silent without even realizing that's what we're doing. And it looks like, what are your grandparents going to think? What's the family going to think? That's a way to silence our kids. Or what happens at home stays at home. That is a lesson that teaches our kids to be silent and not communicate. And so I was taught, you know, don't talk about what happens. So nobody knew in my campus. And so that day I broke tradition. And as I stood there, Ms. Kickbush to my left, my dean was in there, my colleagues, my professors, the other students. And I looked at her and I said, Miss, you don't know me, miss, but I know you. And then I told the story. And so she was crying. I was crying. 2 weeks later, I got invited to speak at her book signing. And then 2 weeks after, I got hired in her company. It was supposed to
0: Amazing.
1: be a 2 month internship and it lasted for 2 years. And
0: That's
1: that's where
0: amazing,
1: my
0: dude.
1: life continued to change because she mentored me. I started traveling with her and she was just peeling layers like an onion to try to get to some of the core issues because I had a lot of street inside of me.
0: But you use that, man. It fueled
1: Absolutely.
0: you. It
1: Absolutely.
0: fueled you, and now we have impact truth,
1: Right.
0: right?
1: And if we don't invest in our kids, what I had is going to come out regardless. The
0: Right.
1: difference is it going to come out in something that's going to be productive, that's going to add to our community, excuse me, to our communities? Is it going to add to our nation, or is it going to be something that's become destructive?
0: Yeah.
1: And so we want to help our kids see their value, understand, process, and heal from what they've gone through, so they can be contributing members of society.
0: So impact truth, right?
1: So,
0: You're
1: impact truth.
0: empowering youth now.
1: Yes.
0: And so talk to us about starting that. And
1: Well,
0: then obviously what it is and what you're doing there.
1: absolutely. Thank you. My intention was I am going to get my degree. I'm going to go work in corporate America. I'm going to make a lot of money and I'm never going to be homeless again, ever. I never wanted to have this life again. But I started taking a lot of psychology classes. And my psychology classes were mainly for me, not to learn it, but trying to figure out what the heck happened to me, what the heck happened to my family. And it really taught me to separate the illness from the person. I love the person. I can help her with the illness. And that was my mom for me. And so I remember one day driving through the middle of the night before classes. It was like 3 o'clock in the morning, and I'm driving back to San Antonio from Abilene, Texas. And I want to get to her house before she leaves for work. And I leave her a rose on her car with a note. I turn around and I'm driving back to campus when my phone rings and I look at it and it's my mom. And I answer it and she can barely speak because she's crying. She says, "How can you love me?" She said, "After everything I have done to you, how do you love me? You're my mom. You will always be my mom." See, life gets better if we choose to be the change. So when I'm graduating college, this is my thought process now of I want to be better and not bitter. You know, I want to show my siblings that there's a better way, that we can undo some of the lessons we learned in our childhood and not pass them on to the next generation. So as I start to cross the stage, I start thinking, why me? Why do I get to make it? Why do I get to cross the stage when there's a 1.6 million kids just like me at that time? Now there's 2.1 million kids like me. We went in the wrong direction. I can't even tell you how, and that is horrible. But at that time, I was like, why do I get this opportunity? So I said, you know what? Before I use my business degree and go work in corporate America, I need to give back. And I'll do it for 6 months. And I'm going to live out of my car and I'm going to drive from LA to Jacksonville, Florida. And I'm going to speak at for free at any shelter organization, any place that would open up their doors. And I'm going to find the kids. I'm going to tell them, don't give up. Life gets better, but you have to be here to see it. And I dubbed it the Homeless by Choice Tour because I was homeless again, but this time it was my choice not my situation, not my parents. It was my choice. And 3 months into it, I saw America through a lens that not very many people get to see. I saw how broken we are. And I said, I have to do more. So I decided that instead of crossing the country for 6 months, I would live out of my car and I would circle the entire nation. And I was going to give myself a goal to reach at least 100,000 kids. I ended up living in my car, out of my car for 2.5 years. No grants, no funders, a tour that ran me over $200,000, a money that I had to raise along the way, but I was able to reach over 108,000 kids. And then my phone has never stopped ringing.
0: Look at that. Perseverance, the power to keep going, but more importantly, the power to make an impact. Another pillar, another core value that I know that you believe in as well as me is the power of mentorship. And I believe for me, like that's my purpose now, right? It's to mentor because I've had amazing mentors. Talk to us about what mentorship means to you.
1: So two things pop in my head. One, mentors, if you're going to be a mentor, whoever's listening, it's about them, not about you. You're there to help guide them and direct them. You're going to struggle with your mentee, especially if you find a kid like me. I'm going to push and push and push. Why? Because every person I have trusted has failed me. Every person. So I need to make sure that you're real. I need to make sure that, you're, when you tell me you love me, you're not just saying it because you say it to all the kids you work with. You're not telling me that you're going to be there for me. I need to make sure that you're really going to be there for me. And the moment that I believe you, I never want to let you go. When I got myself fired, so I'm going to state it that way. When I got myself fired from my mentor's company, I was so devastated that I did everything I needed to get to try to get back to, into her company. So she raised the bar even higher and I met it because as the broken kid, I thought, will anyone ever love me again? Because I honestly felt that she did love me.
0: Yeah.
1: And so it caused me to work harder. Now, as a mentee, I think that it's our responsibility to honor our mentors' time, their energy, their wisdom, and the and what it took them to learn it as well.
0: Yeah.
1: And so it's a growing process. And not everyone you meet is meant to be your mentor. You have to connect and click with that person. So
0: that's right.
1: Yeah. Mentorship will shave years off of hard work that you would have to do in your life to get you to the next level. But then you cannot forget once you get there to turn around and help the next generation up.
0: The insights that I get from mentors, I make sure that I'm always passing through.
1: Absolutely.
0: Because I never want my legacy to end with me, right? Like it would be very selfish of me to take the wisdom that I get from the Damon John, a Robert Irvine, a Roy Juarez Jr. It would be very selfish for me to take the wisdom that you give me and let it sit right here. Like it's all about the power of being able to take what Roy gives me and now help 5, 6, 7,000 other kids or youths that went through what Roy and I went through, right? But now we can show them there is a path.
1: Absolutely. Right? Well, my thought is, what would have happened to me if my parents had mentors? If my dad had a mentor and to show him how to deal with what he went through as a kid, to process it, to how to healthily release things. What would my mom have gone through? What would that situation have been like? You know, they're both great people. They were just broken.
0: Amazing, man. So we're about to go rapid fire. I wrote a few rapid fire questions. So we're going rapid fire.
1: Oh, here we go.
0: Roy, the best stage moment you've had as a speaker.
1: Being at the few conference and speaking on the stage that I snuck into and heard. And by chance or higher power, whatever you believe, mine is a higher power. My mentor by chance was speaking at a conference in the same city the day before. So this time she sat in the audience as I spoke.
0: I love it. What's the best way for someone to give back to youths today?
1: Find kids who need someone in their life. There are a lot of kids who may have houses, but we don't have homes. So how many homeless kids do we have in our cities?
0: For the parent that's listening right now, that's like, I'm Roy's mother. How do they have that conversation with their kid? What's some advice you'd give to that parent?
1: Kids don't care if you're perfect. They just want you there. And they want you to love them, let them know you love them. And at the same time, get plugged into a school where they may be having a parent program or something so that you can learn from other parents. My dad is back in my life, my biological dad. It took 20 years to get him back in my life. I think that we're all chasers in life. We're all chasing something, a nicer title, a bigger house, you know, partner, whatever we're chasing. Yeah. My chase had always been to bring my family back together, not my parents married, separate, they're better, but I wanted to be able to be in a room with my family. And so when I wrote my book, Homeless by Choice, I put a dedication page to each person, including my biological father. And I said to my biological dad, actually, forgive me, I put to my dad, I hope we can build a healthy relationship before it's too late. I read the entire page, threw it on social media. His girlfriend saw it, showed him. He calls me. At the time you call my business line, it would go to my cell phone, right? Not anymore. And I answered it and it was him. And I said, you dad? And he goes, yeah, it's me. I said, what do you want? He goes, I heard you wrote a book. I said, I did. He goes, I heard you put me in it. I said, I did. But like, I changed your name so you can't sue me, right? Just in case, because like, we don't have a relationship. He goes, that's not why I'm calling. So why are you calling? He goes, if you're serious about what you said, he goes, I'm ready. He goes, I'm so sorry. I will take the blame for everything. And I said, Dad, I don't want you to take the blame, Dad. I just wanted you to acknowledge what happened.
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14: Welcome, everybody. This is Vernon Oakes. Welcome to Everything Co-op. We bring you information on how cooperatives can help improve your quality of life and the community. This week, we continue our observance of the International Year of the Woman Farmer. Today, we highlight the power of collaborative among women-led agriculture enterprises. Our guest is Lisa Dirks. She's the owner of Apricity Flowers in Dayton, Maryland, and founder and president of the Chesapeake Flower Exchange, a regional cooperative connecting flower farmers across central Maryland to serve florists in Maryland, Virginia, and Washington, D.C. Today, we explore how a simple act of farmers helping each other meet demand turn into structural cooperative enterprise and what that means for local agricultural sustainability and cooperative economics. Good morning, Lisa.
15: Good morning, Vernon. So happy to be here.
14: Thank you for taking out time from growing flowers to talk to us today. I appreciate it. So where did you grow up, Lisa?
15: I grew up about 15 minutes from where I currently live, a small town called Brookville, Maryland. I'm always very proud of the fact that during the War of 1812, when President Madison evacuated, when the British burned the White House, he came to Brookville. So we were capital for a day.
14: Oh, okay.
15: That was our claim to fame, but nobody ever knows it. The history books always just say he evacuated to a small town in Maryland, and I always wanted them to say Brookville.
14: And so where are you now? What do you
15: mean? I'm
14: now?
15: In Dayton, so I'm in a different county, Howard County. I grew up in Montgomery County, which when I was a child, Howard County was almost exclusively farms. It's grown quite a bit since then, many, many houses. But the county still has a strong commitment to agriculture, I'm pleased to say.
14: Okay. So I'd like to know, what drew you to flower farming?
15: You know, I always loved flowers. My mother has a picture of me when I'm 3 or 4 and I'm staring at a flower. So I always loved them. I sought them out. My mother and my father both were big gardeners, vegetable and flowers. I always loved to make flower arrangements. I have no idea why it never occurred to me to get into it much sooner than I did, but it didn't. I always paid a lot of attention to flowers and flower farmers. A wonderful man named Dave Dowling, who was a farmer in Montgomery County, also in Brookville. I went to school with one of his sisters. And he's really one of the godfathers of flower farms in the United States. And I would see him from time to time at the farmers market. So I knew that this was a possibility. I just didn't get into it until roughly when we bought this place, which was 14 years ago. And then I started getting into it, started meeting some flower farmers, started selling a little bit to florists, and you know, loved it.
14: Loved it. Fantastic.
15: That love was there. I think I was born with it, to be honest.
14: I have created a love for flowers. Don't go to florists, though, because they're normally more expensive. And I grew up in Bluefield, West Virginia, and it was interesting. My grandmother would have morning glory flowers along the fence, and she would have sunflowers, and I would find myself looking at them, particularly in the morning, yeah, when the dew was on the flowers. They were quite beautiful in the sun hitting them. Oh, you're taking me back. Okay. You're taking me back.
15: But exactly what you just said, almost everyone has some memory of flowers from childhood, whether it's a grandparent or their parents or something they did in school. Flowers make a deep impression on us, and they are used still today to convey emotion, to say things that maybe words can't quite say for us. So they're very deep roots in our soul.
14: Yes. Ooh. What does a typical day look for you on your farm?
15: It depends on when, depends on the season. And I think one of the things to know is that flower farmers come in all stripes, right, and all sizes. Mm-hmm. So you can have a backyard grower who's literally just growing in their backyard. It's maybe a quarter of an acre, to people with hundreds of acres. And we see that all over Maryland, and certainly with the members who are in our cooperative, which I know we're going to talk about. So this time of year, with Mother's Day next week, is crazy hectic. It's still early season here in Maryland, so there aren't a lot of flowers, and the weather's been cold and rainy. We had a week where it got into the 90s, which made everything perk right up, mm-hmm. and then we had a freeze last week, and it's been cold and rainy. So everyone is in demand of wanting more and more flowers for Mother's Day, which is, you know, the biggest flower holiday in the United States, and everyone's going out and begging their flowers to bloom, essentially. today it's sunny, so hopefully some of those peonies are going to pop right up, and we'll be able to satisfy everybody.
14: Do you have a greenhouse or anything where you can grow in the winter?
15: I don't. I wish I did. It's on my wish list. Some of our growers have greenhouses or hoop houses or high tunnels. So great for season extension. And yeah, that's kind of on my wish list, I guess I could say. I do grow tulips indoors in the winter, which is kind of fun and kind of weird, as an aunt of mine says. And I grow them in my basement. It works. It's warm enough. And I've got the lights. And it's great to have them in January and February.
14: So do you sell those to florists?
15: Absolutely. Absolutely. One of the hallmarks of our cooperative is that we have never closed since we opened. We have been open every single week of the year. And that's important if you have a customer who really wants to focus only on selling local flowers. And we have a couple of those. When it's winter here, so after the end of October, when we have a frost, everything in the field is done for the most part. So if you don't have a building to grow in, we don't have much product available. And if we're trying to get florists to depend on local flowers, we need to be able to offer them product all year round, just like the importers do. So it's important to find ways to extend that season and have fresh flowers available in December, January, February, and even March.
14: So the 22nd, excuse me, the 22nd of this month was Earth Day. And so we talked about how you needn't buy local food because you don't have the transportation. You don't, the food is fresh, natural, and if organic, it's better for your body. It's better all the way around for the environment.
15: For sure.
14: You have less waste, and so you have less food in landfills, less. Okay, I was trying to remember what methane gas going up in the air. And, okay, so it's much better buying local food. Why is it better buying local flowers?
15: For many of those same reasons. So to talk about that, we want to talk a little bit about the history of cut flowers in the U.S. I won't go too far back, but something that had caused an enormous shift in the U.S. flower production happened in 1991 with the Indian Trade Act. And at that time, if you remember, cocaine was a huge problem in this country. And so our government was trying to find a way to encourage farmers in Colombia to stop growing cocaine and shift into other products. So the Indian Trade Act made conditions more favorable for them for cut flowers. And that's when you really started to see a huge increase in flowers being grown in Colombia and then flown to the U.S. to Miami and then trucked out all over the country. And what happened was it pretty much decimated the business of growing and selling roses here in the U.S., roses and carnations, and I think mums to a degree. And that's why today 80% of cut flowers sold in the U.S. are imported flowers. So if you were suddenly growing and selling roses in California or Colorado, which was primarily where that was happening, suddenly you were out of business because you couldn't compete on price. The labor costs in Colombia were much lower than here in the U.S. And even accounting for flying them in and shipping them out, they could still sell them for much, much more cheaply than a U.S. farmer could. So what happened was we had to have the flower farmers start shifting to growing what they could sell here and what would not transport well. So things like dahlias, for example, there's always a huge demand for dahlias in the fall for weddings. And those flowers don't ship very well. They don't hold up. They're too fragile. So that became a niche for people to come back into selling local flowers. And when you buy local flowers, you haven't just impacted the environment by buying flowers that were flown thousands of miles and then trucked thousands of miles across the U.S. They were grown just a few minutes from you. They were probably harvested the day before you got them, and they're just going to be fresher. A lot of flower farmers, and certainly the ones in Chesapeake Flower Exchange, do their best to grow sustainably. They may not be certified organic, but they try to respect the earth. They talk about soil health. They do things to keep the soil healthy. They may be a no-till operation because that disrupts the structure of the soil. They try to look first for the least harmful method if they are dealing with some type of insect. And overall, they want their flowers to be healthy. They want people to feel good and feel like they're contributing and enjoying the beauty while also making sure the earth is protected.
14: That's a mouthful.
15: That's a really long answer. Used to do marketing. He told me to be concise in my answer. So I'm sorry, I was a little long.
14: No, but I got it. It's it fits on this word sustainability. And Earth Day this year, I had to look that word up to make sure I had it from context, but it was the definition that I got was from soil as an example, we want the soil to meet our needs and we want to leave the soil that will meet our grandchildren and great grandchildren and future generations. So that's the soil, but it's the same thing with air and water. And those are two things we take for granted. But how do we leave this world, this planet, so that it will meet the needs of future generations? And that's how to sustain oneself. That's what that word meant in this context. Yes,
15: exactly.
14: So
15: that's a good way to look at it. Sustain it for future generations.
14: And that's what you're doing with cut flowers. As a matter of fact, from what you describe, it's exactly the same thing for food. Mm-hmm. You don't have all of that trucking, all of that gas, all of the carbon dioxide going up in the air.
15: Right. And some other countries don't have sort of the regulations about pesticide use that we have in the U.S. So a lot of the imported flowers, they use quite a, pesticides on them. I mean, you see in the movies all the time, a romantic scene, they put rose petals all over the bed, and I just think, ooh. I don't want to lay down in those rose petals unless they were sustainably grown here in the U.S.
14: I never thought of that. Okay. But as a woman farmer, what unique challenges or opportunities have you experienced?
15: I think that for whatever reason, the flower industry as a whole, whether you're growing flowers or you're designing with flowers, is a largely female industry. So I think it's extremely welcoming to women. When I went to, I joined the Association of Specialty Cut Flower Growers, and when I went to my first conference, I would say 90% of the people there were women. It's very much a female, centered industry. I think while flowers are appealing to everyone, I think women have maybe a little bit of the edge there in loving them and wanting to work with them. So I think it's definitely easier to get into growing and selling flowers, perhaps, than some other things. You know, if you're looking into vegetables or beef or milk or, any of those other things. There's a lot of women here, and I think this is going to sound, this is a generalization, but I think that women, in a sense, are natural to work in cooperatives because they think they like to work together. I think they tend to say, hey, how can we work together? Let's work this out. And that may be why you see so many women who do collaborate in the flower industry. Not that there aren't wonderful male farmers. There are some of them in our cooperative. We have some great husband-wife teams, and we have a fantastic farmer, One Rock Farm, David Pierman, who's a guy, obviously, so anybody can be doing it. But most of our members are actually women, and their farms are run by women.
14: So what does the term apricity, apricity flowers, so what does that mean?
15: Yeah, it's a good question, isn't it? It's a pretty name. I couldn't settle on what to call what I was doing. I kept doing different names and trying them out and just couldn't find one that fit. And my husband, we were driving along one day, and my husband used to get an email, a word a day in his email, a new word to learn. And we were driving along, and one day he goes, have you ever heard of the word apricity? And I said, no. And he said, look it up. And I did. And I said, oh, that's really pretty. He goes, I think it's your business name. And I said, you are right. Apricity means, when I read it, what I remember reading was, the definition was a longing for the sun in winter. But when I looked it up later, it's just the sun in winter. So when it's cold and dark and the sun comes out in winter, you just have a wonderful feeling. So it made a great name for what flowers convey, the warmth they bring us, the comfort they bring us, even on our coldest or darkest times.
14: Do you know, I think I buy flowers more in the wintertime than I do in the summertime. I've never thought about
15: it. A lot of people do. A lot of people do. July is a really quiet time for selling flowers because a lot of people have them in their gardens. A lot of people go on vacation and they don't buy flowers then. There aren't as many weddings in July, but yeah, winter's a great time to buy flowers. They cheer you up. They remind you that warmth is coming back, the sun is coming back.
14: So that was the lady on our on the show, which she's been on several times, Dr. Jessica Gordon Imhart, and she studies co-ops. And she said that there was a study that found that women brains releases more dopamines that causes them to feel happy and joy, and that's why women are in co-ops more so than men, perhaps. But
15: that's interesting.
14: Yeah, that I thought you would find it interesting. I found it very interesting that there may be a difference in the genders, in sense of what causes one to feel happy and joy, excitement, and that working together. Even when I grew up and I graduated from high school in 65, girls would walk around holding hands. Guys wouldn't do that. Better not touch me kind of thing. Okay. But that togetherness, it's always been there for me, for ladies, for women. And when she told me that, it made sense.
15: Yeah. I think you're right about that in some ways. I mean, there's always exceptions and there's always generalities.
14: That's right. Yep. So, let's talk about how co-ops show up in your work. You said I had 20 stems but needed 50. Can you talk us through that moment?
15: Absolutely. So pretty much from the time I started selling flowers and meeting other flower farmers, we have a wonderful Association of Maryland Cut Flower Farmers, a very welcoming community of people. We meet through the Maryland Department of Agriculture a few times a year. And many other growers would say, oh, we need a better way to sell florists. We need a cooperative. And I had that conversation many times through the years, many, many times. And a couple of us informally started working. Diane Lutz of Dilly Dally Farm up in Sykesville. I met her through the Maryland Cut Flower Growers Group, and we started collaborating. She had a couple florists, and we would collaborate on orders for them and a few other people. You know, gradually you would say, if a florist wanted something and you didn't have it, you tried hard to get it for them because you wanted them to keep buying. You wanted them to come back as a customer. So you would really go way out of your way and, you know, call, hey, how about you? Do you have this? Do you have 50 white dahlias? Whatever it was. So we did that for a couple of years and it worked well. But I was on a farm tour that the University of Maryland Extension Service, staged at Castle Bridge Farm in Ellicott City here. And it was in September of 2021. And I, at that tour at lunchtime, everybody brought their own lunch. I met another farmer, Jill Coots from Tanglewood Flower Farm. And we had that same conversation. And I said, you know, we should have a cooperative. And she said, we should. Let's do it. That was the first time anybody had said, hey, let's do it. We're just going to have to do this. And I go, oh, okay. That was in September of 21, and I thought about it for a while. And then in, I think February or so of 22, I thought, all right, I'll have a meeting. I'll invite people to come. And they did. And we had a great first meeting. Everyone who came joined and has stayed with it. We decided actually on the name, I think, of that very first meeting. A couple people had wanted to have Chesapeake since the Chesapeake Bay is here in the name. And we met that year every 2 weeks to talk about all the logistics. And really, you saw the collaboration, the cooperation almost immediately from that meeting. So I didn't know how to make this happen. But Carol Carrier of Plant Masters Flowers, after that meeting, she said, hey, you should talk to the Royal Maryland Council. They have grants available. Mm. And I said, oh, okay. So I called and talked to the Rural Maryland Council, and they told me when their grant time was going to be and that, yes, we could apply. And then they said, you know, we can put you in touch with Keystone Development Center. They work only with cooperatives to help them launch. And I said, okay. So they put me in touch with them, and we started working with them. They had a grant from, I think, the U.S. Department of Agriculture, so they were able to donate their services to us. And that was very, very helpful to give us kind of the lay of the land about cooperatives, the different types of structures, budgeting, developing bylaws, all of that, because I don't think any of us really had that knowledge, and that was very, very helpful. The one thing I will say is we knew from the beginning, from that first meeting, that we were going to be a cooperative. No one else said, let's make it a business, let's make it an LLC, let's do this. From the very beginning, we said, this is a cooperative. In fact, I was very surprised to find out that other flower cooperatives across the country are not actual cooperatives. They're an LLC. They're some type of a business model. Because we were all agreed from the get-go, yeah, we're going to be a cooperative. And that's what we became.
14: Do you know who you work with at Keystone?
15: Yes. And I know his name, and of course I can't recall it right off the top of my head, but
14: okay.
15: Ron, his name is Ron.
14: Okay. So I don't know a Ron. I know Peggy Fogarty and Stefan McDowell. I know he's not there anymore, but they've been on our show several times, so I know their work.
15: Yeah, and Naomi's great. Yeah, I know his last name. I'm apologizing to him.
14: I don't know Iran, so I was just trying to see if I might have known the person. And they do exactly what you
15: Ron
14: just
15: Gatos.
14: Said.
15: Yes, Ron Gatos is okay. His name. Very, very helpful. Autumn Vogel, Matthew Forth, Hannah, all of them. You know, we met with all of them at different times. They had a co-op academy that a couple of us were able to attend. Once a week for several weeks where we learned a lot and got to talk to other groups forming because they work with all cooperatives, not, mm-hmm. you know, obviously mm-hmm. not just flowers. And that was very, very helpful in broadening our knowledge.
14: Okay. Has there been, so you said you always wanted to be a co-op from day one. You got to help with figuring out how to create a co-op.
15: Yes.
14: You started a co-op. Has there been any time where you said, I don't like this, I don't want this co-op thing?
15: I think no. I think that it poses some challenges, but it also gives you a lot of opportunity. If we weren't a cooperative, we wouldn't have been eligible for grant funds, for example, for that Rural Maryland Council grant, which is really important for us, really essential for us. We would not be where we are today without that. And if we had not been a cooperative, you know, couldn't have applied. So that was a huge boost for us, huge. I think you have to have a mindset of everybody has a voice. Everybody deserves to be heard. We have a board that has to make a decision on some things, but it's important that everybody feel like they're part of it, because if the cooperative does well, each individual member is going to do well.
14: Yes. You
15: know, the mission is to make it easier for florists to access local flowers, but equally as important is it makes it easier for farmers to sell their flowers, right? We handle the ordering process, the delivery or pickup process. We market for them, because if you're a farmer, if you're growing anything, you don't have much time to do that. You're busy making sure you have a good crop. So we take that part away and make it a little bit easier to sell flowers to florists. And that's the whole idea, that if the co-op does well, everybody does well.
14: So I ask you if there are any problems, and you know what you automatically did?
15: What?
14: Tell me what the good things are about being in a co-op.
15: Well, I don't know that there are problems. Like, I don't know that I look at it necessarily that way. Can it be hard sometimes to be like, oh my gosh, we need all these flowers and nobody has any? And oh, you know, they have them, but they have another sales app for them. Sure. But at the end of the day, you want everybody to be successful and stay doing this. And I think we can all be really proud that all of our original members are still here. This is our fourth year selling. You know, we started meeting, you know, in 2022. I mean, it's amazing that we're all still part of it. And I think that is a sign that they find it valuable and helpful, and everybody's making a little more money than they were before that, because that's the whole point.
14: That is the point. So I would say you are marketing co-op, and when we come back from the break, I will tell you what a marketing co-op is, sort of different types of co-ops, and marketing co-op is one of them,
15: okay,
14: as you described it for your members. So co-ops are companies, businesses that are created by its members for the benefit of its members. So that's what you've said. You all got together and you try to figure out what do you need and how can this co-op help those farmers, in this case, sell, market their products where they don't have time to do it individually. They've got to grow them. And this co-op can come in and get the relationships with the floors. So we'll be right back. Please don't touch that dial.
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0: And we're back.
14: Welcome back, everybody. This is Everything Co-op. Lisa, we've been on air now for 13 years, and National Co-op Bank has been our sponsor all of those years. NCB is a bank that was created for co-ops. They were created to support co-ops and their members, especially in low-income communities, by providing innovative financial services. I don't think, but have you had the opportunity to work with them?
15: No, we have not. I've just wrote their name down.
14: National Co-op Bank.
15: Yeah.
14: It is a co-op. It's a co-op of co-ops. And these co-ops own the bank. And then they create products, loans, checking accounts that will support. So Chesapeake could say we want to bank our money in NCB, as an example.
15: Good to know.
14: Okay. You might be able to get some interest off of those deposits, but that helps the bank so that it has more deposits, and therefore they can make more loans to co-ops, startups, or people trying to grow their business. And they look for innovative ways, because most banks would not loan to co-ops because you have 13 members. A bank is only interested in, well, mainly they're interested in one thing, getting their money back. Second is how you make money on the money that you have. Those are the things that they're interested in. And the way they know they get their money back is they need collateral. What collateral does Chesapeake Exchange have?
15: What collateral? Not much. Our people. We have a van. We have
14: You don't have, the co-op normally doesn't have a lot of assets to pledge for the loan. So that made it, that makes it so that banks would go and ask you or other members to pledge your farm for the loan for the co-op. And most members won't, don't want to do that. Okay. For obvious good reasons. Okay. So banks then wouldn't make loans to co-ops often. And so we needed a bank that could look for innovative ways to make loans different from what most banks would make loans on because they just weren't working.
15: Right.
14: So they turn out to be extremely good for the ecosystems of co-ops. But I wanted to share with you and the audience the different types of co-ops. So the first two, it depends on who owns and controls the business. If it's owned and controlled by the employees, then it's a worker co-op. And any business you can think of could be a worker co-op. If it's owned and controlled by the persons that use the products or services, the consumer, it's called a consumer co-op. Housing co-ops, credit unions, food co-ops, REI is a co-op. And there's a health clinic in Massachusetts, in Madison, Wisconsin, rather, that is a co-op, is a consumer co-op. It's owned by the people that get their services from that health clinic. And that's a very interesting story. Mm-hmm. And then the next one is depending on what the co-op does. And so a group of people may come together and to purchase products and services that they need for their business, farmers, artists. There's a group in D.C. called Consumer Purchasing Alliance. It started in D.C. They were also in Boston, and they were spreading out to purchase the products that these businesses or people need, and that's called a purchasing co-op.
15: Okay.
14: If Chesapeake Exchange wanted to buy seed or fertilizers that's organic or different chemicals that are organic, then you might then decide to be a purchasing co-op for your 13 members also. But right now, from what you describe, you're a marketing co-op. It's where a group of businesses, in this case 13, I think it's the beginning, but now 13, come together to market their flowers, their products or services to get access to more markets at a better price. Farmers like Cabot Creamery, Land O'Lakes, Ocean Spray, artists like Ujamaa in Pittsburgh, they've created a marketing co-op where each individual business, which you've already described, don't have the time, the knowledge, the expertise, the contacts to market their products. But by coming together and creating this marketing business, the business gets the contacts, gets the contracts, get the system in place where the farmers will have more access to selling their flowers than they could do individually and therefore get a better price. Okay.
15: Exactly.
14: So that's what these main four co-ops are. There's some other ones out there, but these are the main four that most businesses, most co-op businesses fall under. And you've already started talking about some of the benefits of co-ops, and everybody has a voice. You said that. Yeah. I took a note because I find, well, let me say it to you this way and we'll come and talk about it a bit. There was a lady on the show called Dame Pauline Green. At the time, she was the president of the International Cooperative Alliance. So that was the group of co-ops around the world.
15: Okay.
14: And she said that co-ops help people come out of poverty with dignity. And that dignity, I've explored that quote, is a lot has to do with voice. Too many people, whether they're black, brown, native, or women, haven't had voice in our culture. By coming together, working together, where people will listen to you, you get voice. And in getting that voice, one's head lifts up. Okay. So not only do the flowers go to your soul, so does the business.
15: Yes.
14: Okay. And that's where the dignity falls. And that's what I think is the most important reason for cooperation.
15: Yeah.
14: You may get dopamines too and feel better and have joy. And
15: yeah.
14: You can have flowers, so you can have sunshine all year round.
15: Yeah.
14: Okay.
15: Exactly. Well, and I think you're making me want to make the point too. One of the huge benefits of being in a cooperative is the community. Farming anything can often be a solitary job.
14: Mm-hmm.
15: And it helps to know, hey, there's other people who know what I'm going through that you can turn to for guidance. Hey, why did this happen? All of a sudden, you know, I harvested and they all wilted. What's the story? And did I do it at the wrong time? Or I'm having this issue with this pest. How do I deal with it? Or even just knowing that, okay, I sold these flowers and I went out to harvest and something happened to them and they're not good enough, to know that you can call on other members and say, hey, do you have 30 stems of peonies? Mine just did not open in time and I thought they would and we sold them and now I don't have them. So sharing that sort of emotional load, is really important, I think, and extremely beneficial to our members, to feel like there's somebody else who gets it, who understands, and who is there to help, even if it's just to listen or in some cases supply, stems that I don't have. So
14: working together does all of that.
15: Yeah. It does. And it's just always fun. You know, if you're growing anything, it's kind of all consuming. It's definitely not a 9-to-5 job, right? So to have people who get it and can talk about it for an hour with you and you don't feel like you're totally boring them, it's just really, really helpful.
14: So how are decisions made in Chesapeake Exchange?
15: Well, we do have a board. So kind of now that we're, you know, in our fourth year of operations, a lot of the decisions have been made. We still meet, the whole group meets once a month, and we'll vote on certain things. But some of the other stuff usually will come before the board. If we're talking about, like, are we going to spend money on this? We'll talk about it as a group, but then the board will usually vote on it. Some things we'll still vote on. You know, we'll talk about pricing. Which is always a big issue. How are we going to price this? And we're always trying to check, you know, what are wholesalers selling this for? What are other flower farmers selling it for? We want to be sure we're not priced too high or too low. So everybody has a voice on that, as to how we're going to price it. In fact, last week we had a meeting and everybody had a ton of tulips. So we decided we're going to drop the price of our tulips because they won't hold that long. And we'd rather get something for them than try to have top dollar on them.
14: Mm-hmm.
15: So those types of things we talk about. Our logistics we pretty much have down, which is nice. And we all work together on that. People will pick up from other farms and take their flowers in, so that not everybody has to drive every week. Some people are a little far away from where our local hub is. So everyone really collaborates well together, I have to say. It's a tremendous group of people. No backstabbing or anything like that. You know, I always say that the first rule of being as a cooperative is you don't want to undercut the cooperative, right? You want to help it, because it's how you help yourself.
14: And when I've heard of problems in co-op is when you have somebody backstabbing, somebody using greed as the number one formula.
15: Yeah, that's what KDC kind of warned us a little bit about that. You know, you can't have somebody who decides, I'm going to sell everything for a dollar a stem because that's enough for me. when that's not the going rate. So the trust is really important. And I think that that year we spent planning, meeting twice a month, was really important because I didn't know everybody well when we started this. And some people knew each other well and some people didn't. And it was important that we took that time to get to know one another and hear people's ideas and talk about what we wanted to be and how it could work. And people really stepped up. Jill at Tanglewood, she offered her farm as our hub for almost 2 years, which was

0: because we basically took over her cooler. She used her van. We were able to use her van for deliveries until we had funds to purchase one of our own. People really did a lot to keep us going. You know, when we finally were able to rent space, Patty Engler of Bee Haven, she and her husband did a lot of the renovation. Dan and Jeff did a lot of it. You know, it was a lot of heart and soul, a lot of labor that went into it, a lot of sweat equity to make that happen.
1: Sounds like a barn raising.
0: Yeah. it had that feeling at times, very much a bootstrapping organization. Frank Hazard and his wife, Ceci. Frank has some construction experience. He was helpful with it. I mean, everyone did their part is what it felt like, that everyone was invested in making this happen.
1: You used the word trust. I had written it down before you used it, so we're in sync here. I have it that trust is the heartbeat of a co-op. If you don't have trust, or everything that you just talked about, how you help and support each other, goes out the window. And that takes time, meeting twice a month for a year, to build that trust, people to get to know each other. And then 4 years into it, I would suggest, without knowing, so I'll ask you, is there a lot of trust in your co-op?
0: Yeah, there definitely is a lot of trust in. There has to be. There has to be. You have to trust that people are going to deliver what they said they were going to deliver, that when they list something for sale, that they're going to have it. And if they don't have it, they're going to let you know right away so that you can try and get it elsewhere, or they're going to ask somebody else for it. You know, if they say they're going to do a delivery, you trust that they're going to do the delivery and do it on time. All of that is critical to what we're trying to do, that what they are going to supply for their orders is high quality. Because that's what we're marketing. That's what we're offering. Fresh flowers, high quality, interesting varieties that you're not going to get from a typical importer. So you have to feel like, okay, I can rely on this person. And of course things happen, you know, things totally happen. A hailstorm comes along and crushes your crop, but you trust that people then will take steps and notify you so that ultimately you can be in good communication with the customer, so they're not left high and dry.
1: So
0: yeah, I would agree with you. That's really important.
1: I think you've already answered this question, but I'm going to ask it for clarity. How does working together reduce risk for your members?
0: I think it reduces risks, number one, because there's a sales outlet, right? So you're putting all this time and effort into producing a product, but you may not have a sales outlet for it. So if you have a sales outlet, that reduces your risk. We have access to all these customers that we have. Number two, it reduces your risk too, as we've talked about. If suddenly something happens, you have a sudden storm or an insect and that crop is not good to sell, you know there's others in the group who can cover you. And so that reduces the risk for the success of the co-op, for sure. And then just farming is risky. I mean, there's no two ways about it. It's a risky business for sure. Having access, really easy access to other farmers in your area to talk to is really helpful. We have a text chain that's extremely active. People are putting all kinds of questions in. It's a huge help, I will say.
1: Yeah, I was thinking reducing risk with knowledge. And that's your tech exchange that people can go and ask other farmers, how do I make sure I don't get this kind of bug or whatever? So you can solve the problem before it happens.
0: And people can have been a farmer. I was asking Carol at Plant Masters. She and her husband have been farming for 40 years, and now their son's in the business. And I was asking her about something, and she said, I don't know, this is my first year growing it. And it's true. I mean, even if you have all this experience, you suddenly try something new, and you don't know the ins and outs of that flower yet. You have to learn them. So even someone who's newer in the business might have something to offer those who've been in it a while, because they've grown different crops.
1: What advice would you give to other women farmers thinking about collaboration?
0: Do it. Collaborate. Collaborate is going to strengthen you. And I think what you see a lot, and I certainly was this way, when you first start growing flowers, you want to

0: grow all the flowers. And you think you have to grow all the flowers. And you really don't. So you kind of want to start out and pick a few and do them well and learn from that and then add. And if you collaborate with other growers, they'll tell you that. They will tell you that exact advice, because I don't know what it is. I don't know if it's like that in other types of farming. You just feel like, oh, I've got to do everything. I'm going to grow 100 different types of flowers. Well, of course, you can't really do that well, right? You have to learn and take your baby steps. And if you reach out and get mentors, which you easily can do, the Association of Specially Cut Flower Growers is a tremendous resource here in Maryland, the Maryland Cut Flower Growers. But even if you just go to a farmer's market and talk to a flower farmer, they're going to help you. They're going to tell you stuff. They're going to give you guidance. It's a very collaborative, very welcoming community.
1: So where do you see the Chesapeake Exchange in the next 3 to 5 years?
0: We hope it will continue. That's the goal. That's what I keep saying. I want this to work. I want this to be a success. We hope we'll continue to grow. Our business has increased every year. We added a new member last year, and we added a couple new members this year, which is exciting to see. I do think that collaboration just strengthens us, because everybody's growing a little different things. Everybody has a different setup, and that's really important. Again, we're open year-round, which is unusual. Most other flower farms and even other flower cooperatives, they're usually closing the end of October. Maybe they go into November a little bit if they have a lot of mums or greenery. But we want to continue to grow, support our members, support our customers, support our florists, and help them see that they can rely on us, that we can deliver for them. That's important. We talked a minute ago about trust. We need our customers to trust us, too, for us to be successful and for them to be successful, for them to offer some unusual things to their customers. That's what people want nowadays. They want something different that's not just exactly what you can get at the grocery store from imported roses and carnations. So that trust is also important for our customers, that they know they can count on us. If we say we have it, we're going to have it. If we can't, we're going to tell them right away. We're going to offer a substitute. We're going to do our best to make it easier for them, especially in a week like next week, Mother's Day, which is just a crazy, crazy time. I think the general public has no idea the blood, sweat, and tears that goes into those flowers, either from farmers or from florists. It's a lot of hard physical labor all around, a lot of stress. But it brings a lot of joy, too.
1: So when we talked about a greenhouse and producing flowers in the wintertime, have you looked at the Department of Agriculture, because they have grants and loans to help farmers, particularly small farmers, with things like that?
0: Yes, and some of our members have tapped into some of that, I know. And we're really fortunate here in Maryland. Howard County has a grant for farms as well. They have a couple of grant programs. Howard County's been incredibly supportive of the cooperative, and that's been important to us as well. So I think there are some good, strong programs out there. One of our members, Patty from Bee Haven, she used to work at the Maryland Department of Agriculture, and she knows a lot about some of the resources. So we share information about those opportunities as well. Again, the goal is for all of our growers to be a success. And sometimes you need that help. You need a grant in order to continue to progress and expand your operation, for sure.
1: Lisa, I told you I love flowers. I like them, which I just found out in this hour. I like them more in the wintertime. How can I buy local, and people out here in this audience, how can we buy and make sure we're buying local flowers, locally grown?
0: So if you're buying from a florist, ask the florist if they're using local flowers. That's extremely powerful. Just even if they say, well, no, it puts the idea in their head that customers want local flowers, and that's important. If you're looking, say you need to send flowers to somebody, go to localflowers.org, and that lists all the flower farms all over the nation, and you can click and get contact information.
1: Localflowers.org.
0: Yeah, let me double check and be sure. I'm telling you the right thing. Yep, localflowers.org.
1: Okay.
0: And that is a listing of all the flower farms in the United States. It's run by the Association of Specially Cut Flower Growers. And you can reach right out to any of them, and they'll let you know what they have available. And check your local farmers markets, too. There are a lot of year-round markets that have a flower farmer at them. And if they are not, if they don't have anything available, they'll know who does. Again, there's a lot of collaboration. If somebody calls me and wants something and I don't have it, I'm going to refer them to somebody else. I had someone call me yesterday from Florida. I'm here in Maryland. And she wanted to send sympathy flowers. And she wanted to find somebody local. And she went online and found us. And I thanked her. I said, you know, it's really great of you to take the extra time to do this. Not everybody does that. And it's pretty easy with the internet now. It's a lot easier than it was.
1: You could fill her order of sympathy flowers?
0: Yeah.
1: Okay.
0: Yeah, that's cool.
1: So how do I buy flowers from Chesapeake Exchange?
0: Well, unless you're a florist, you would not be able to buy flowers from us. We are set up to service the wholesale industry, so floral shops, retail shops, or designers who focus on weddings and other events. That is our target customer. And it's really easy for them to get flowers through us. One of the big key decisions we made in all of those meetings during our planning was what selling platform would we use. And we decided to use something called Rooted Farmers. Rooted Farmers was created by flower farmers for flower farmers to sell their product. And we found their database that they already had established of all the different varieties very, very important, made it very easy to use. It's free for florists to create an account and connect to us. Rooted Farmers markets their business all over the country, so they are constantly getting new florists joining, so that makes it a little easier for us. All of our members have an account, and each week they go in, they can say what kind of flower they have. It'll show up in the database. They can upload a photo of their specific flower, say how many bunches they have. When it's available, and boom, there it is right there available. Very easy for our growers to list what they have. It's very easy for our customers to place an order. They place an order, the farmer gets an email saying what they have. They can print out a harvest list. I can print out one for the whole group, and just makes the whole process flow very, very easily. We didn't have to worry about creating a store on Shopify or trying to deal with an Excel spreadsheet or some of the other systems that are out there. Rooted Farmers has been really helpful to us, making it easy. Plus, they analyze for us. We can go in and run reports on what's sold, what's the number one flower, what's the number one color, what's the least one, how many of this, how many of that. The data they collect for us is just really helpful. It helps us plan for the next year. So that's very valuable.
1: I have a little confusion over here. You said to me that a woman called up and wanted some flowers, and you were able to get them to her. Mm-hmm. That's why I was going, how can I call up and get some flowers?
0: Well, if you called, yes, I could arrange for you. Okay. At least I hope I could. But that would probably be through my own business rather than through the cooperative. The cooperative sells to wholesale. That I'll sell. To anybody, if I can.
1: So tell us how a florist can get to the exchange.
0: They should, first step is go to rootedfarmers.com, create their free account, and connect to Chesapeake Flower Exchange. And it's very, very easy to do. 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We have a website, chesapeakeflowerexchange.org. 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Very easy to get a hold of us. And okay. Tell us what you need.
1: What message would you like to leave people with?
0: I think the most important message is collaboration over competition. Mm-hmm. Collaboration is what helps us all be successful. And ultimately, that is the goal of what we're trying to do. We want our growers to be successful, and collaborating makes us more successful. It helps our florists be more successful. And that is what we're doing this for, right? Mm-hmm. We all love our flowers, but we also want to make a little money.
1: So does Chesapeake have a list of florists that you serve?
0: Yes.
1: How can one get that? So if I'm trying to get your flowers, I can go to a florist in D.C. or something?
0: That's interesting. I'd have to think about that, we haven't ever thought about sharing that list out. I mean, we put on social media different customers, and sometimes they'll promote us too. We'll have to talk about whether we want to do that. We'll see what the members think.
1: Well, that came from our producer, Pat Thornton, and I would suggest she's wanting to get flowers from Chesapeake, and so she's looking for a florist.
0: Okay. Pat, get in touch. Pat, you have my email.
1: But we're also wanting for everybody else out there. How do you get locally grown flowers?
0: Ask your florist.
1: Listen, thank you so much for being on. Everybody out there, live cooperatively. We'll see you next Thursday.
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7: Ladies and gentlemen, welcome to another exciting episode of Mick Unplugged. And today we're joined by a transformational speaker, an amazing coach, and an author who's dedicated to helping people uncover their true selves. Please join me in welcoming my guy, Mr. Rocky Garza. Rocky, how are you doing today, brother?
8: Man, I'm doing wonderful, Mick. Thank you so much for having me on the show.
7: Rocky, man, been a huge fan of yours. Wanted to tell you personally, thank you for being the human being that you are. You do so much good for corporations. You do so much good in your community that you're an example. And I'll just be honest, man, like I like following your lead on the example that you set. So I just wanted to personally tell you, thank you, bro.
8: Thank you. Thank you. I really appreciate that, Mick. I think it's something I am learning, and I probably will the rest of my life. Two things. Number one is to say thank you. I tend to not want to say thank you, not because I don't appreciate it, because that means that I might acknowledge that it's true. And I think oftentimes in our lives, our hesitation to accept a compliment isn't because we don't believe it. It's because of we're the unknown that comes from what if we do. And I think the second part of that is, it's been a work in progress, just like you. It's taken decades to try to really hone in on what is that. And I'm just now, probably now more than ever, which I hope I get to say this for the rest of my life, now feel like I'm really dialing into what it is I can bring to the world that I can do that allows me to stay in my lane, to trust my gut, to do those things while simultaneously creating environments for other people to do the exact same thing, and recognizing that the overlap of the Venn diagram is so small, if we'll stay in our lane, that we can create a picture collectively that we could never just do by ourselves.
7: One of the things that I appreciate about you is something that you said and alluded to that I'm going to ask you to elaborate on. What I heard you say essentially is success doesn't happen overnight. And the reason, and I'm just going to say it, these are the words of Mick and Mick only, so don't yell at Rocky for saying this, but the reason that most people don't get the success that they're supposed to get is because at some point they stop along the way. What Rocky has done, he never quits. Doesn't matter the highest of highs or the lowest of lows, you never quit, because that great win that you just had yesterday. And I don't know about you, Rocky, but I'm not in a spot where I can just like let last week's success be the end, because my legacy, not financially, right, my legacy depends on the work that I'm going to continue to do. And so I'd love for you to elaborate on that, just success doesn't happen overnight, bro.
8: No. Well, and I think not only does success not happen overnight, but success is not a destination. Like, I think that's why most individuals stop, or even you and I occasionally have the moment we think we should stop, or we think we might stop. Why? Well, because we are obsessed. And I say we, like collective human beings, in my experience, we are obsessed with the idea of arrival. That we think if we could get there, and if I can get there faster than you, then I could stop quicker than you, which means I could have more time to do what I want because I don't do what I want now. Therefore, if I could get to the place I could do what I want, then I would finally have arrived. And so we call that success. And I think there's a moment where if we allow ourselves to note that, to your point, the only thing that I can guarantee that happens tomorrow within my capacity of human understanding is the sun's going to go down tonight and it's probably going to come up tomorrow. And when we go to wake up tomorrow, everything you did today will either have been a block added to the home you are building, or it will have been a hammer to the block previously that will be gone. The reality of both what is possible and what is true is today. That's what present is. Present is all the possibilities of what could be and what is actually occurring. So I think if we can remove the idea of success from being singular, if we can remove it from destination, if we can remove it from the idea of this mountaintop, and if I could just get to that mountain, then the view there will be so great that will be so great after that view and your Cliff Bar and your sandwich and the photo you take and the Instagram you did, you're going to walk down the mountain, my guy. You're going to go back to the valley, and life is lived in the valley, but the valley's not sexy. The day-to-day is not sexy.
7: Ladies and gentlemen, you're going to get a glimpse into the conversations that Rocky has, the methodologies that he teaches, the principles that he provides for those that are around him. Rocky, where did this start?
8: Love. Let me be very clear. I'm going to start. Love my mom, love my dad, love my grandparents, love my family, aunts, uncles, cousins, everybody who was a part of the process. And, okay, A-N-D, it's a very powerful word. And you can live a life where you have all of your material needs and recognize that there are many things in life that are missing. My parents got divorced when I was young, right before I turned 2. Never lived with my dad growing up. Love my dad. Have the best relationship my dad today I've ever had. My mom's been married and divorced quite a few times, 4 or 5 times. So I went to 13 schools before I graduated high school. Most of those pre-7th grade, because I moved in with my grandparents in 7th grade, and I actually went to the same junior high and the same high school. So all those schools are happening pre-7th grade. You know, I didn't realize the term first day of school didn't mean first day at a school until 7th grade. I didn't realize it was a time of year. I thought it was a phrase that we use because this is our first day at this school, which I was always confused why that seemed to happen for everybody else only once. And it seemed to happen for me 2 or 3 times. Right. And so I say all that again. This is not sad, not a sob story, not, oh, woe is me. Like, I'm 41, been to a lot of therapy, have a lot of coaches. Like, I'm feeling okay today. And we're going to come back to that again. And, you know, where I sit today is both a result of every day stacked up over the last 41 years. And, you know, I think we all have a decision daily, with work, with practice, not in isolation. We have a decision to say, will I make my past pain a mechanism to protect myself from people, or I use my past pain as a mechanism to propel myself in the direction of my purpose? And I think it's a question we have to ask. It's a question I have to ask myself daily, today, daily. Been married 16 years, got a 9-year-old, got a 6-year-old, good friends, a great community, spent a lot of time, effort, and energy building friendships. And I have to ask myself daily, the guy that gets on Instagram every day and says, you got this, let's go, let's do it. I have to ask myself daily, Rocky, why did you not express to your feelings to your wife? Is it because you were trying to protect yourself because you're afraid if you're honest, she will leave like everyone else? Or are you going to express how you feel because you want to propel yourself in the direction of your purpose, which is to build a committed relationship with someone unlike anything you have ever physically witnessed in your own life? But that's a decision I have to make. That's a question I have to ask myself. No one else is responsible for that other than me. And so I think I look back on my life and go, why was it always so much easier to find value, worth, and fulfillment from strangers than it was from the people that I love most? Mm-hmm. Is that a problem with them, or is that a result of my inactivity and my inability to allow myself to be present and fully show up without having the fear that they were going to run away? And I think all of those are parts and pieces of the questions we sort of have to ask ourselves, at least me regularly, maybe for somebody else, you only have to do it quarterly. I tend to have to do it daily to go, what are those things? And so as I look back over my life, I, you know, graduated high school. I was going to go play football. And then I realized, like, right before I graduated, like, I don't even like football. I'm about to go do this for 4 more years. This is a terrible idea. And so then through a slew of events, and I'm going to junior college for a couple of years, and then I transferred to Texas A&M. I graduated from there. I went to a place out in East Texas called Sky Ranch. It's a summer camp for kids. And I worked there for 4 years. I came back to Dallas. I joined a pastoral staff at a church for about 4 years and did that. So I was in full-time ministry for about 8 years right out of college. Got offered a teaching pastor job in 2010. Big church, a few thousand people, said, hey, 26, one tattoo, faux hawk. You think you're God's gift to people? Why don't you teach 25 weekends a year? And I said, why don't we not do that, because that sounds like a bad idea. And so I said no, they said, what do you want to do? And I said, you know, of course, I want to be a wedding photographer. And that was more like, it was a hobby my wife and I had. She had just quit her job. We were just got married, had an apartment, no debt, no kids, one dog. Let's start a business. Why not? This is pre-Instagram. This is pre-Pinterest, pre-personal branding. Like, we got so lucky. So we rode that wave, sort of our entrance into entrepreneurship. And then I started this business about 11 years ago. We found out we were pregnant with our son. And, you know, my wife said, if you could do anything for the rest of your life, what would you want to do? I would love to be a people expert. If I could marry my life experience, which is like the reality of what was, with 8 years of ministry, which is the reality of the deeply caring for the human being, for people. And at this point now, marry that with 15 or so years of entrepreneurship, or we'll call that business or commerce, right? If you could marry history and your past, and you could marry that with a deep care and desire for a human, with the capacity to take that into the market to say, what then shall we do? If I could marry all those things together, if I could be an expert at anything, I'd want to be a people expert. How could I do that? And so a little over a decade ago, started coaching individuals and saying, hey, I had this business. Do you want one? They're like, oh, I'd love to have that. And I was like, I'll show you how. And inside, I'm like, how are we going to show them how? I know it's never going to work. And you know, you fast forward a decade and you go, I get methodologies and identity mapping, the confidence method, the influence appraisal, and all these sort of ways. And I think for me, what has helped me in all of that make is for me to say daily with my clients, and every time I get on stage, I start every keynote the same. If you leave today knowing more about me than you know about you, then I failed you. I'm not going home with you. You're going home with you. So buckle in, do the work, show up for yourself. And I guarantee you can leave here with something that might actually change your life. Let's get going.
7: Rocky, I love that, bro. And I want to unplug, no pun intended, a few things there. So, you know, the moving, the first day of school. Wow. Like that's so wild. And to hear it from that perspective, because we all had Rockies growing up, right? Like we always had the kid that was here for the first part of the year and then not there the next part of the year. Maybe 3 years later, they're back for a little bit and then they're not there again. Did that make you sheltered? Did that make you, not that you didn't trust people, but it was more of, I don't need to get close because this is temporary, right? Like, was that a rocky feeling?
8: Yeah. I realized about the age of 30 that I was very good at disclosure and very bad at vulnerability. I was very good at giving you what you thought was vulnerability, but for Rocky, it was simply disclosure. I could recount my story for the first probably 5 or 6, 7 years as a keynote speaker. No matter what keynote I gave, every keynote started the same. So I was born in 1983. I was born in Kansas. I only lived there for about a week, came back to Dallas and I would recount my history because I felt like if I couldn't recount everything that occurred, I didn't have the credibility to be on a stage for you to hear what I had to say. Cause I didn't think I had the credibility or expertise in my credentials and or my resume, right? I always joke, I'm the only corporate keynote speaker that's never had a resume. Why? Well, because that wasn't my life. My resume is not the certifications I have. Not knocking a certification, they're wonderful. Your boy didn't have any. Why? Because I didn't know that was a thing for me to do at the time when I should have or could have done it, because I was in survival mode. I was in disclosure mode. I was in tell the same thing you need to tell to make them go, man, that guy is open, while making sure you don't tell them anything because they will use it and they will get you. And so I think as the kid that moved around a bunch, a kid to go into school, like vulnerability now is my number one personal value. It's one of the values in our organization, our business, not because Rocky's an expert at it. Because if I don't do that, I know what life will become. Because if I'm not committed to saying I create the opportunity to see and be seen by others, I will make sure you don't see me and I will absolutely see you. And I've lived that life before and it was lonely and it was isolating. And as much as people in my life loved me and cared for me, it wasn't until I got married and had my own children that I like was at the same house for Christmas more than 1 year in a row. There was no such thing as tradition. There was no such thing as a space where you belonged. You just went where you were allowed.
7: One of the things I probably appreciate the most is the last thing that you were talking about in the first part of the story, which is, again, I'm going to interpret this. You went from vision to action to business. So you just said, I'm going to go do it, right? Like you and your wife, hey, I'm going to go start this business. You could have easily college degree, go work for someone, right? Go build up the skill. But the mentality that Rocky Garza has is, hey, I am the opportunity. So let's talk about that. How do you take vision and then put it into action?
8: Yeah, great question. Number one, and some of you are not going to like this answer. You start by recognizing that you're probably not the person that has the vision. So let's throw out a number, right? In your area, there's 100 businesses. Let's say every one of those businesses at minimum, which we know is crazy, has 100 employees, right? So that's 10,000 people that are employed within 100 businesses. So out of 10,000, 100 of those are asked to be the visionary. You may not be the visionary. So the reason that you are stuck in inactivity is because you are attempting to be something that you were never made and designed to be because you think it will be sexier for you to be the person that has the vision. But out of 100 companies, and there's 100 employees. 99 of those are executors. Integrators is what their job is. And for whatever reason, there is a singular, maybe two if we're getting wild, people who have a vision, and their job is to empower and equip people to take said vision and then go execute it because they don't know how. Now, the difference between you and I in that, in those instances is that we chose the path of most resistance, which was let's be visionaries and then figure out how in the world we're going to make it happen until we can make enough money to pay somebody else to actually do it for us because we realize we don't know what we're doing. And so like, that's just a part of what we would call entrepreneurship, right? Now we chose the path of most resistance. So for most leaders, it's identifying, why don't I back up a second? What is the path for you of least resistance? It is to let go of the mentality that you think you are supposed to carry a vision and discover how can you use your unique gifts and skills to execute the vision. Even inside your own organization, my job today is to take the vision we have to best highest use of Rocky's time, and everything else somebody else should be doing. Not because I'm selfish, not because I'm arrogant, not because, oh, I think I'm somebody that I don't have to. You don't want me to be in charge of the schedule. You don't want me to plan the curriculum. You don't want me to create the most dynamic booklet we're going to need to really get. You wouldn't get one. We wouldn't have a booklet. That's a bad use of my time because I'm not good at it. So I think for leaders to take a step back, number one, you don't own the vision. Now, if you're listening, you're a business owner and you do own the vision, you should ask yourself this question. Am I actually a visionary or do I just have a good idea? Two very different things. I know a lot of integrators who have great ideas, but they're not visionaries. An idea is something that we haven't done yet that's going to solve a problem. A vision is something that most people can't see that changes a generation. Which of those spaces do we want to be in? Not good or bad, not right or wrong. One is not better. One is not worse. What does it make you more valuable? One does it make you? Don't put yourself on a chart comparing yourself apples to fish. It doesn't work.
7: Those that aren't going where they need to go, it's because you have a title. And that title usually is CEO, founder, president, insert the highest level for your company. You're not the visionary and you don't allow others to be that. The head of a certain department with a very nice title is not a visionary, but because of the title, they feel like that's their responsibility. But because you won't let that go and you feel like if it's not your idea, I love that you broke down the difference between idea and vision. Because it's not your idea, you're never going to let said employee or said vision happen. The biggest reason that most companies don't grow is because of that. You hold the title, but then you also hold all the cards and you won't play the hand.
8: I want you to imagine if you're a leader currently and ask yourself if visionary and integrator rubs the wrong chord with you and you're thinking, don't tell me what I am, what I'm not. Let's give it an analogy sense because we all like a good analogy. CEO has a vision. Let's say they, in fact, are the visionary. Wonderful. CEO gets together with all their SLT, ELT, vice presidents, whatever your company calls it. And he casts the vision. Here's what I'm thinking. Here's what we're doing. Now, in that environment, that visionary is tasking all of you in that room to become architects. Go to your unique departments. Go to your areas and draw, create, show them the plan. I'm talking CAD renderings, electrical, plumbing, where it goes, how it stays up, what's the foundational aspect. You've been given the vision, but your job in operations and sales and management and HR and people in training and development, your job is to go architect now the drawing for your people to execute on so that they can then go and say, let me get the plugs. Let me get the wire. Let me go find the electricians. But here's where it breaks down. You walk away from that meeting and you say, I'm now going to go to my team and I'm going to go be the designer. And I'm going to see if they can become the architect. Yet we've created a system of accountability, whether you're in Rockefeller Habits, you're in EOS, you're in pick whatever it is, the systematic way that you're going and you're approaching your business. Many of us, number one, aren't the visionary to begin with, and we're trying to cast vision. Doesn't work. Let's assume that you are. I'm going to ask you to go ask your key leaders, the top 5, 6, 7 people in your circle. Are they leaving your office and trying to go be the designer next? Or are they leaving your office to go do their job, which is to go be the architect? I guarantee you, if you will skip that layer and go to your senior director level and ask them if their leaders are coming to them with plans or with thoughts, 90% of the time, if you have a problematic organization and you're not growing the way you think, it's because your leaders leave the meeting with you. They go into a meeting and they take your plan, your dreams, they turn it into their own dreams in their own way. They're not actually building plans. So your directors have no idea what to do. And the lack of communication, the lack of lateral leadership, and so on. So I could not agree with you more that we want to hold the cards because we think it's going to make us important. When we have to ask ourselves, are we willing to play the hand because ultimately we're trying to win the game.
7: How important is creating a winning culture for an organization? Again, these are the words of Mick and Mick only. I see so many times where it's on to the next project, on to the next task, on to the next problem. And as entrepreneurs, we get in that grind because that's who we are. But remember, everyone on your team isn't an entrepreneur. That's why they work with you, right? So I learned early on to celebrate wins for my team. Even if I'm not a person, like, honestly, I don't need to celebrate a win. Like, my thing is, if I'm in the game, I'm supposed to win. However, the game isn't about me. The win is never about me. And so if I didn't celebrate that and create winning cultures and create even small situations where people can get the confidence to win, right? Like, I personally think that's problem number two with most businesses. Again, I don't care the size. I can go to another Fortune 5 company where the mentality is on to the next one. But the companies that celebrate small success usually have a much better culture.
8: Yeah, totally. Let's go back to our phrase earlier. Culture is not what you pontificate. It's what you tolerate. That's Rocky's fancy word because I like rhyming. Culture is not what you say it is. It's what behavior do you allow. Now, I think in order for us to sort of go to that place, let's redefine the definition of tolerance, meaning what do we tolerate? Because I think oftentimes we default to tolerance is the lowest, least common denominator. What will I tolerate? That's the least amount of effort. Well, I've never been inside a thriving organization. And I'm not talking about just top line revenue. I'm saying thriving culturally, community driven, giving back. People want to be there. A low attrition, high retention. Pick a category that we want to say we measure a company's success. I've never been to one that was doing that, where what they tolerated was the bare minimum. What they tolerated was excellence. Is celebration tolerated, or is celebration the level of tolerance by which we expect? See, I think we need to take the same word and it's the way we use it to go, we don't tolerate that, or we only tolerate. Oh, wait, all of a sudden, one just became terrible and negative and the other one just became empowering. Hey, just so you know, we're an organization that we absolutely tolerate celebration. We tolerate excellence. We tolerate meeting our metrics. We tolerate daily behavior, daily activity. We only tolerate you being on time. That's what we do here. We expect you to join us in that because this is not just who we say we are. You should be able to tell by the actions of people in our organization, this is exactly what we do. And so I think so oftentimes, to your point, we go to places and we go on to the next one. Let's get to the next thing. All right, we crush that project. What's the next project we have to do? And in all of that, I'm not wanting to slow us down at all. I love a good metric, a KPI. What gets measured gets accomplished. I mean, we've heard a million times. You can go see 1,000 memes on today. We understand that. And A-N-D, not but, get rid of that word. A-N-D is the third or fourth time I've spelled that word out for us today. If you're listening, I hope you caught on here. And do I check the box of tucking my kids in bed because they have to go to sleep? Or do I only tolerate the behavior in myself? It is to lay in bed with my son, to tell him how proud I am, to remind him that his father loves him. And no matter what happens, dad is always going to be in your corner because that's the behavior for myself that I will tolerate nothing less. One of those says, good night, son, go to bed. One says, this is the level by which I operate because I will tolerate nothing less in my life. And I use an example about kids or family or wherever you are in your life, because I find we so often, especially as coaches, especially as speakers who spend a lot of our time in the business space, we are so quick to use a business example that is forgotten. But if you can use a personal example, it will almost always translate into business. Because I can tell you what I think about most days, not business. What's the behavior you tolerate when you wake up? What's the behavior you tolerate when you go to bed?
7: Man, Rocky, could talk to you forever in a day, as you know. Last question I want to ask you, actually there's two, but the first one is the importance of self-awareness. You're one of the most self-aware people that I know. And I always tell people you can't be relatable with others if you're not self-aware. How important has that been for you? And more importantly, how important should it be for others?
8: I think it is paramount of importance to be self-aware, because that allows us to, when we are aware of ourself, we will reflect others back on us and assume it's about us. That makes you relatable, right? Like, we'll go forward and we'll do a little theory we have called the upside down. When I am self-aware, it means I'm aware of myself, meaning I can go into an environment with another human being and I can be exponentially more aware of you and what is unique and specific and distinct to you, not what is a reflection of my own fear. So when I know that I am confident in me, I can see you for you. No pun intended. I don't have my glasses on today, but I can see you through your glasses. Where we lack self awareness, though, we view everything through our glasses. And so every action was about me. Everything you said was about me. Every decision you made was about me. The issues you have is because you're unaware of yourself and you think it's their fault, right? And so self-awareness is not, I think currently it's not deemed, I don't deem it as valuable and important so that I can sit in a room and look in a mirror and go, yeah, that's me. And that's a component of it. I want to be able to look in a mirror and recognize myself. Yes, but I want to be able to get in front of you and look at you and recognize you, not see it as a reflection of me. And I think that self-awareness really asks us to, let's make it really simple. Just ask yourself, you're listening, ask yourself this question. Do you spend more time at the window or do you spend more time in the mirror? And most of us spend more time looking out the window, trying to find the reflection of anything valuable and hope that it was us because we haven't been willing to get in front of the mirror to say actually what it is.
7: Love it. Love it, man. Last question for you. What is Rocky's because? What's that deeper purpose that's deeper than your why?
8: Yeah. Yeah. I have, and probably will, up until this point, spent my life discovering who am I? Why does it matter? And is it of any importance? Am I unique? Has anybody decided that uniqueness was valuable? And can I do anything with that uniqueness? On repeat, again and again and again and again and again. Over the last 40 plus years or so, I have begun to realize the answer to that is yes. I am unique. Not better, not worse, not actually even on a scale related to any other human being. There is no one in the world like me. And. And I am equally valuable to every other person on earth. And they are as equally valuable to me. If I can utilize my life, my past, my history, my current day experiences, my future vision, the love of people in my life, if I can use that such that I can not only continue to discover that for myself, but lead people to the place to get in front of the mirror and see that they are unique, to remind them that it is good, not just true. That's confirmation, good affirmation, and allow them to take any step towards creating good in the world because of how they were made, designed, and created. That's a really, really good use of my time. And that starts with my kids. That starts with my wife. That starts with me. And if by chance I get to do that professionally, what an incredible life I've lived.
7: Ladies and gentlemen, he has been Rocky Garza. Rocky, brother, I appreciate you more than you know. Where can people follow, find you? What's new that Rocky has coming up or going out?
8: Yeah, no, absolutely. You can follow me on we're on all platforms, Instagram, Facebook, TikTok, LinkedIn, YouTube. It's just at Rocky Garza. Look for the bald guy with big eyebrows. There's not a lot of Rockies out there that look like me and Mick. So find us. We'll be out there in that space. And then if you're looking to just how you can get engaged in what we're doing outside of just a regular follow, you can go to rockygarza.com/confidence. 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You can register, grab your seat there. We'd love to have you where we walk through, what it looks like to lead without losing yourself. And we go through that on a monthly basis, free of charge to you. 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
7: We need to make that happen. So much so, Rocky, I'm going to go on and choose one that I'm actually going to attend. And maybe I'll invite a couple of people to come with me. So if you want to go with me to a Rocky Garza event, live and in person with the man, the myth, the legend, Rocky Garza himself, message me, Rocky Garza. And I'm going to select two people and we're going. How about that?
8: Let's go. Man, I'd love that, man. I'd be honored. I'd be honored.
7: No, I'm going to be the honored one. Like, that's going to happen. That is totally going to happen. Rocky, appreciate you, man. I'm going to reach out in the morning and make sure your knees feel good. Your Achilles is still intact.
8: Thank you.
7: Because,
8: yeah,
7: you know, I did that same thing and I tore an Achilles and I was like, okay, I'm not 25 anymore.
8: That's right. That's right. Well, I'm just going to keep playing and remind myself that I'm also not 25. So your boy's not trying to do anything fancy. I'm going to go with the easy layup or the nice free throw shot outside of that. Hey, I'll get to the end of the court when I get there.
7: That's what you say. And then you're going to get challenged. You're going to feel good, right? You're like, oh, I got the juice. I still got it. And then
8: That's right. So I'll just keep my mind. Hey, Rocky, you got no juice, my boy. You got no juice. Just be a human. Just do that instead.
7: Rocky, I love you, brother. It means
8: appreciate
7: the world
8: you,
7: to
8: sir.
7: Have you. Great.
8: Thank you so much. Today. Thank you. Appreciate
7: it. For all the viewers and listeners, remember, your because is your superpower. Go unleash it.
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7: Ladies and gentlemen, welcome to another exciting episode of Mick Unplugged. And today we have a dynamic force in the sports industry. He's a former Marine and Army veteran. He's a current NFL agent and the founder of Forever Athlete Management. With a relentless drive and commitment to excellence, he represents top-tier athletes, guiding them to success on and off the field. Please welcome my guy, someone who's turned into one of my best friends in the world, the tenacious, the visionary, the dedicated, Mr. Damian Knight. Damian, how you doing, brother?
18: Man, I'm good. Thank you for having me on today.
7: Dude, I appreciate the human being that you are. Like, I've learned so much about you, like, obviously through social, following your path, but then just, you're just an overall great dude, man. And like, I just appreciate you for being the dude that you are. I want to start with your military background.
18: I wouldn't trade it for anything else, right? It taught me a lot of lessons. I joined super young. Like, I graduated high school at 16 years old, thought the military was my way out. You know, I had to get out of town. So joined the Marine Corps and early on got identified to be part of this like nuclear reaction team where, you know, I had to go through this big selection and everything was super, a lot of red tape to get into, like realistically, right? Made me grow up really quick, especially for a 17-year-old kid, you know? And then very quickly was put in charge of people and assets and seeing things that people only see in movies. And it was awesome. I feel like it made me mature a lot quicker than my peers. You know, I'll go back home on leave and I'm 18 years old telling people to be careful and be responsible and this and that. And all they're thinking about is the party on Friday night or whatever. Right. So I made a lot of really good friends, lifelong connections there at my first duty station in South Georgia. And then I had a couple options of where to go after. And California popped up as one. And I was like, man, I've never been more west of like Mississippi at this point in my life. So I was like, let's do it, man. Jumped in, ended up getting stationed in 29 Palms, California. I always told people it's in the middle of nowhere, but in the middle of everything. You know, everything in life is what you make of it. And I was about 2 hours from Vegas, 2.5 hours from LA, 2.5 hours from San Diego. So if you wanted to do something, you were in the prime location. You know, one thing that I did early on was take in a lot of guidance and leadership from everyone. I just wanted to learn. I volunteered for literally everything, even the things that going back, I wish I wouldn't have volunteered for. I learned a lot and was able to develop myself as like kind of a servant leader. And that's something that I transitioned into this NFL space of like, how can I best lead these high level athletes that they don't always have it all together, right? So they need that mentorship and that guidance and that what's next planning. And that's what I feel the military was able to help me really transition into the space.
7: I appreciate that so much, man. Like I said, you know, I'm definitely thankful for the service that you put in, and more importantly, the servant leadership that you have, right? To not let it stop there. But I want to unpack something you just said, man. So you graduated at 16?
18: I had a mission. My mission was to get out of town, right? So I went to my guidance counselor, my junior year of high school, and I was like, how do I get out of here? And they're like, well, if you want to, you could take night school, right? So I was going to school normal, like 9 to 4 o'clock every day, whatever it was. And then I would go work. I had a job. I was working at Zaxby's. I was working there from about 5 to 8 every day. And then I would leave there and go to the technical college in town and take school with adults that were trying to get their GEDs. I was taking like a couple extra English classes and math classes just to check the boxes. And I ended up graduating with like a 2.7 GPA, but I got out of there, man. It was a super busy senior year. You know, everybody has these stories of their senior year, how wild and crazy it was, man. Mine was, I started grinding right away. I was trying to get out of town.
7: All right. So now let's fast forward to, you're now officially out of the military. What led you to the path of sports agency life?
18: There was like multiple things that kind of led me into this path. And, you know, I got out of the Marine Corps, didn't know what I wanted to do with my life, but I knew how to shoot guns, right? So I started working at these gun ranges and at gun stores, just trying to make it make sense. After about 4 or 5 months, I was like, man, I need to be back in the military in some capacity. So I joined the Florida Army National Guard to try to become a Green Beret, actually. I went through this thing called a Special Forces Readiness Evaluation, where I actually got selected through this process to be able to continue training. And then I started college kind of simultaneously, definitely bit off a little more than I could chew. It was great, man. I started playing rugby in college, doing all this stuff. I was in probably the best shape of my life, trying to do all these things at one time. And I remember I was working at a gun store. I ended up meeting an athlete who played for the Jacksonville Jaguars, who's now actually one of my best friends. And I just kind of seen how he was treated by agents along the way and kind of like forgotten about here and there. And it reminded me of the military and all those times where I was forgotten about or kind of treated like a number when I knew, like, hey, man, I'm the guy. Like, why are you treating me like a number? You know? Yeah. And so I wanted to take that and apply it, you know, hey, how can I help these guys? You know, during COVID, I went and I was actually a contractor for the Department of State as a sniper. There was nothing else to do. The world was shut down. So let me go make some money. And I did that for a while. I actually got stuck in Afghanistan because flights quit happening. I was supposed to be there for 3 months, ended up being there for like 7.5, 8 months. Came back, met my wife. After that, man, she kind of convinced me to start my first business doing security consulting and teaching people to shoot. And obviously it was easy. It was a lot of fun. I was able to do all the stuff I liked from the military, but leave all the stuff I hated behind. And ended up teaching like a handful of NFL players. It started becoming a trend. It wasn't just one NFL player who would complain about their agent. It was, you know, this guy and this guy, or maybe they wouldn't complain directly, but they'd be like, hey man, this guy's tripping. You know, like he's got to figure this out. And I'd be like, you know, just kind of take notes. I didn't really ask many questions. I was just taking notes. And finally asked one of my friends, like, hey, do you think I should do this? He was like, oh, 100%, man, you kill it. And I was like, all right, when you hear that from someone in the space, you just got to, you know, Jesus take the wheel. You got to do it, man.
7: Yeah.
18: And so talked to my wife about that too. It was a really big decision. And she was like, yeah, you can do anything you put your mind to. She's a rock star, man. Like without her, who knows where I'd be. And I went back to school, got my master's degree and, you know, went through the process to become an agent, which I did not do nearly enough research for.
7: Tell us about that process. What is that process like?
18: You have to have a master's degree or better, like a terminal degree. So like a lawyer, doctor, or something of that nature. And then you go through this application process, which opens up every January. And they make it sound like it's just a normal job application. You know, you pay your fee and that's it. But then you open it up and it's like 160 pages. And you're like, what am I getting myself into? I felt like I was back in the military about to try to go for a top secret security clearance. You know, you fill this thing out and it's asking you for references and everything you did. And a lot of jobs I've had, I've like let people know like, hey, I'm going to put you down as a reference. There was no way in my head I thought the NFL was going to reach out to every single reference I put down. And I started getting called from Marines that I hadn't talked to in 10 years that were like, hey, bro, why did the NFL just call me? And I was like, oh, no. So I started like backtracking and trying to get everybody up and let them know. Anyways, you do this application in January. It's due by February. And then they go like radio silent. You don't hear anything from them at all until about May. And then all of a sudden they're like, hey, man, congratulations, you're eligible to take the test. And they send you, you have all these materials that are sent to you. And I remember looking at it through the same lens I did in the military, which is when I was given information, I would just memorize it.
7: Yeah.
18: But this was like 700 pages and I had 2 months and I was like, oh no, I can't memorize this. And I thought I was going to. I told my wife, I was like, I'm going to sit right here every night when the kids go to bed, I'm going to memorize a couple pages. And I opened it up and I closed it right back and I slid it aside. I was like, you know what? We have a seminar in a couple months. They'll teach me everything I need to know. I just trusted the process, man. And I really didn't open the book at all until I went to that 5-day seminar. And you go to the seminar and, you know, they're teaching you so much information. So basically you go to the seminar like 7 or 8 every morning until about 5 p.m. And then what I was doing from 5:30 p.m. until midnight was studying all the information they just taught us. And I did that for 5 days. On the 6th day, you take the test. I was hearing all these horror stories about people, because if you fail it the first time, you can take it again in a year. Fail it the second time, you have to come back in 5 years. I'm hearing horror stories. There was a lady in our class who's like, this is my 4th time taking the test. You know, and I'm no mathematician, but I'm over here crunching the numbers.
7: That's a life journey right there, right?
18: And I was like, what do you do for a living? She's like, I'm an attorney. And I was like, oh no. I was like, if an attorney can't pass this, and this is like a very law heavy book, I was like, this is a wrap. I remember I called my wife after the test, because the biggest thing people tell you is they time out. They lose track of time because the questions are too dense. You have basically 3 minutes a question. You know, when I did my average time at the end of this, I finished it in about 40 seconds a question. And I called my wife and I was like, hey, I finished. And she was like, oh no, how was it? And I was like, I definitely failed. Like, there's no way I finished that quickly and people are struggling with time unless I misinterpreted every single question. And I really think the thing that helped me the most is that I wasn't an attorney. So I didn't read too deeply into every single question. And like, I'm very good at, from my time in the military, they give you a mission and you have to sift through a lot of BS, you know, to find out what you actually have to do as a unit. So it's the same thing. I just went through, and it may be a 1,000 word question that you're only looking for 8 words, you know? And so like, I'm pretty good at skimming that and finding what I needed. And you take this test in July and you don't even find out. Again, it goes silent until October. So I finally got the call in October that I passed and hit the ground running, man. Never look back.
7: I love that, man. I love what you just said about, you know, you just answered the question. And to me, that correlates in life too, because a lot of times people, I think they feel like they need to give you more words than are actually needed, or they need to paint a picture that isn't there. But most of the time, we just want the answer, right? Like, I don't need Damien to talk to me for 20 minutes when he could have just said 5 words and I could have got to where I'm going, right? And I think that's where people miss, and especially leaders. Sometimes your team just needs the answer. Sometimes they just need the vision. Sometimes they just need to say, hey, we're going over here, so that they know, all right, we're going over there.
18: Correct.
7: So going back to that test really quick, like, what's, for the common person, what's something on that test, without like going through a question, but what's something that as a sports agent, you have to know that most people don't think that you have to know, or a rule that you have?
18: You know, like, one thing that people probably don't associate with sports agents having to know is like the benefits, like health benefits that players get, right? So obviously you expect us to know money. You expect us to know contract values, that kind of thing, because that's negotiation. But what we also have to know is, if a player gets hurt because of an injury, how do you guide them through that process, right? What does their medical recovery look like? It's not always as easy as the player is going to get help by the team. They could get released by the team and need 1, 2, 3 opinions, go on workman's comp. Now we have to navigate that state's workman's comp on top of the NFL's processes.
7: Talk to us about getting your first couple of clients. Like, I know you had some friends that asked for advice and this and that, but then when ink has to go to paper, it becomes a little bit different.
18: Right? 100%. Part of my initial thought process was like, hey, I know all these guys and they're coming up on contract years and they trust me. Like, we're boys. They're about to sign with me. This is going to be awesome. It's going to be a slam dunk. And that was just not the case. I become an agent. I'm texting all my friends like, hey, man, I made it. And they're like, cool. Like, are you going to work for a big agency? And I was like, well, you know, I reached out to a couple, and I'm not going to name them, but like, their morals and ethics just didn't align with mine. right? Mm. So for that reason, I actually met someone else through the process of becoming an agent. We started our own agency together, right? So I have a business partner in this whole thing, Jeffrey Poe. I was like, nah, man, I'm going to do my own thing. And almost every player would be like, oh, that's bold. And I'd be like, oh, what do you mean? They're like, well, how about I make a call and you can work with my agent? And I'm like, oh man, like what am I getting my hands into? You know, I'm like, no, man, I trust myself. I know the process. Like I'm going to kill it. None of those players signed with me, but I will say that those players would check in on me through the process. They'd ask me, they'd, you know, tell me about certain athletes that maybe aren't even in the NFL. They never made it, but it was their friend. So they could kind of connect me with them. But largely, man, connecting with these athletes, it's like online dating. You're sliding into DMs. You watch. So, you know, The Office now is, you know, Saturday watching a football game. And then you see a player who looks flashy and fast and you look up his stats and then you turn.

0: bit more in depth than that, but that's really what it feels like. You'll have players that, you know, they leave you on read and it kind of hurts your heart a little bit. You're like, man, I thought I put a lot into that message. And then you have players that'll immediately hit you back, or you have players that'll never, ever even open the message because they have so many followers, you get lost in the mix. You know, I got really fortunate. I guess it's a mixture of being fortunate and having a drive that a lot of other people don't. Last year, October came around and they're like, hey, this counts as one of your years, you know, being certified. You only have 3 years to sign somebody or you expire. And I'm like, oh, I'm getting somebody year one. That was my whole goal. I'm getting somebody. And so I went through and started looking at every team across America, hopefully like thinking that I could get someone in Florida. That we got someone at FAMU, luckily, but like outside of that, man, Florida's untouchable for me. I'm over here in Mississippi, Auburn, the Carolinas, you name it. You know, I was able to collectively as an agency, we signed over 10 people in year one. You know, we were able to get 9 people into the NFL in year one. Out of those people, of the ones that I directly was kind of like the lead agent on, 2 of them stuck in the NFL. So I had 2 players stick in the NFL year one. And the other ones, we all got 2 or 3 tryouts for. So it's not like they had one opportunity. We were able to provide them all the opportunity, which is really our job at the end of the day. You know, I can't play football for you, you know, unfortunately. I wish I could, man. If I could, I'd be in a different tax bracket because I'd be out there.
1: I love that. So which one of you came up with the name of the agency? So Forever Athlete Management.
0: That is a good question, man. We had a laundry list of about 100 names and we hated every single one of them. And so instead of just like throwing them away, I started making logos. Like sometimes you have to see it and nothing was sticking, man. Like nothing. And I was sitting on the couch one day, just got done playing with my daughter. I just had a beer and I was sitting there and I was like, what am I doing here? Like, what is this agency about? And the biggest thing is I don't want a player to ever think like, we're going to ditch them. Like, hey, you used to be a guy and now we're going to forget about you. Like, no, I want to help you through retirement. Even if you had 1 year in the NFL or 10 years in the NFL, I want to see you succeed afterwards too. Right. And so I was sitting there and I was like, forever. And I just got stuck on the word forever. One of my boys hit me up. He texted me. He's like, hey, fam, what's up? And I was like, fam. I was like, hold on, forever. And I just sat there and finally I sent it to my partner and he was like, nah, man, that ain't it. And I was like, what do you mean? Like, this is crazy. Like, this is so good. And the next day he called me up. He's like, hey, man, I was thinking about that. Like, I actually think you're onto something. And so I made the logo up and, you know, put it on a website and we were like, oh, man, this is it. This is, you know, cause it just is who we are. Like, cool. It's cool branding. Right. But also like we treat every player like you are family. And that's not just being corny. Like I know about your mom, your dad, your sister.
1: I love that. And I actually was going to ask you, which is a great segue because on the podcast, we talk about your because, right? That thing that's deeper than your why, like your true purpose. And so when I see FAM, right, Forever Athlete Management, I'm like, Damon's got a because somewhere around there, whether it is family, whether it is legacy, there's a because somewhere. So this is the right opportunity for me to ask, what's your because, brother?
0: I don't think I've ever heard it worded that way. And I love that though. Like, what is the because? And again, like, because I don't want to see guys get left behind. I don't want to see guys get forgotten about. And you hear this statistic of your NFL players 3 years after the NFL are broke. And I realized that the NFL doesn't require us to make them have a financial advisor. That's kind of crazy to me. So I don't require you to. However, I highly, highly, highly recommend it. And we've already vetted a handful of them. So I make you vet them as well as part of the process. You want to join FAM, you're joining and you have to like kind of abide by what we are going with, right? Our system. I just don't want any of these guys to call me 3 years after the NFL and go, man, you got a job because I'm broke. I need something, right? I don't want them to feel trapped.
1: So you told us a little bit about what it's like being an agent. Talk to the common folk like me about these contracts, right? Because we see these 5-year, I mean, now I'm going to outdate myself now. 5-year, 200 million probably isn't even surface level anymore for a lot of these folks. But you see these big numbers and then we always hear, yeah, but you got to go back to the guarantee because that's what the real contract is. So talk to the common folk about what these contracts really are. What do you look for when you go to negotiate? And then from a player's perspective, what are some things that they should be looking for in these contracts too?
0: Yeah, so that's a good point. You know, when you talk about guarantees and in reality, you know, talking to the common people, if you take someone who's been in real estate, right? when someone has been in real estate and they go to sell their house, or someone who hasn't been in real estate and they go to sell their house, what they're going to do is they're going to look at

0: comps in the area. How much did my neighbor sell his house for? How much was my house sold for in the past? And what does the current market look like, right? It's kind of the same thing with players. Cool. So I got a wide receiver who has these stats and he played in these years. Let me look at every other receiver who is similar in height and weight and shape and play size and the years that they played and see how much that guy got, you know? Okay, so now we have our comparison amount. And a lot of people, they'll look at it as like, hey, the Jacksonville Jaguars, they were offering me $1 million, right? But no guarantee. You know, or we'll say like the LA Chargers, they were going to give me $2 million with $1 million guaranteed. At face value, you look at it as, all right, well, if I go there, it's double the amount. And the total amount of Jacksonville is guaranteed in LA, right? Which is great, you would think. But now, dial back a little bit, we have to look at the tax rate for those cities, right? And where are you playing your games? Because a lot of people don't understand, you don't just get taxed for the state you're in. You get taxed for every single city you play in. And so if I'm on a West Coast team, I'm probably playing a little more on the West Coast, and we know those tax rates are higher, right?
1: Versus the entertainment tax in California.
0: Right? Yeah, man. Yeah. And so a lot of the times when you look at those West Coast contracts, it will be a lot higher for that reason. And people are like, oh, he must just be a better player. It's like, no, in order to be there, he needed more money to survive. I would say that's kind of one thing to look at, but the guarantee is always the biggest thing. You could look at a contract and say, you know, you're getting a 3-year, $5 million contract, but 4 is guaranteed. That's awesome, you know? Or you could get that same 3 years at the same location for $15 million, but none is guaranteed. You have to really ask yourself, what do I think I'm going to get, right? So if it's not guaranteed, there's probably incentives, right? We'll keep it with wide receivers. Maybe he has to have X amount of touchdowns or X amount of first downs, or he has to, you know, have 1,000 yards receiving every year to get a $1 million bonus, like whatever it is. And it's not just betting on yourself. A lot of players will be like, man, I'll bet on myself. I'm the best. It's great that you're willing to bet on yourselves, but you have to look at this whole thing as a business now. And they're bringing in other receivers with similar incentives, you know, and then the coaches know the incentives. So sometimes, you know, in certain situations, quarterbacks or whoever will try to help you with that incentive. There's a lot that goes into it, man. And I would say one of the other big things to look at, and, you know, it's back on that guarantee thing, is when you're looking at a guarantee, things are guaranteed regardless of skill, injury. And if you're a guy who's had a bunch of injuries and you can get a guarantee that says, hey, even if I re-tear the same ACL I've torn 3 times, I'm guaranteed a couple million, maybe it's worth you taking some off the top to have guaranteed generational wealth. Yeah, I think it's funny that when you get into this industry, and this isn't with everybody, but when you get into this industry and you're talking to a player about $5 million, and they're like, man, that's not much money.
1: I have another question. I'm going to ask it and tie it to the real world for a second. Okay. So let's just say I'm a salesperson and I get hired and, you know, they tell me I'm going to make $65,000, $70,000 a year. With incentives and bonuses, I can make $100,000. And I bust my butt and I go, I'm the number one salesperson. I make $100,000. Next year, they hire someone else and they give them a base that starts at 100. And then now all of a sudden they're making 150, but I'm still the best salesperson out there and I can only make $100,000. So now I'm going to tie that scenario to the sports world. How do you deal with the ego, right? So you sign someone or someone signs this year and they're the number one highest paid wide receiver. Well, then 6 months later, another team signed somebody and now they're the highest paid wide receiver. You've got that ego to deal with a lot with athletes. How do you manage that ego?
0: That's kind of twofold. So one, when we're going through our process of finding athletes, we try to really screen for that, you know, and that's hard because sometimes it'll come out later in life, right? But we really try to screen for that and like really do a lot of character evaluation on our players. But I would say if I was faced with that situation, you just have to be honest with the player. Be like, look, you were the best. Now you have to prove that you're the best again because you're currently under a contract. You signed, right? You know, if you compare it to the national debt, unfortunately, our debt keeps growing, right? So the budget for the NFL keeps growing every single year. And so that debt that America has, things are going to adjust according to that debt, what percentage people are taking of it. It's the same thing with a salary cap, right? Every year that salary cap grows, you are already locked in, right? You're locked into whatever it is. And so now this player can get a larger percentage. So it's really about how do we look at this in the future and make sure you're the highest paid again? So in order to do that, you have to swallow your pride for, you know, whether it's 1 year, 2 years, 3 years, right? And go out there and show why you're better than him every single year. You know, show why you deserve to make more than him every single year. So when that day does come, it's not even a question of if he's there, if he's lost a step, if he's worth the money. They're going to be throwing the money at you. Yeah, the ego may be there and then be like, hey, man, screw that. Release me. I got to go somewhere else. But the reality of it is, a lot of times, even if you get released by that team because you feel this is a personal attack, when another team picks you up, they're picking up the same contract.
1: For everybody that's listening, what Damian is saying is keep working, right? Like, let your work be your work. A lot of times we start thinking about or comparing to others. At the end of the day, if you're good at what you do, again, I don't care what industry you're in, what position you're in, I don't care what you do. If you are good at what you do, people notice. But it's the moment that you stop and you want to compare or you want to complain, people notice that too. People notice the work and people notice the not work as well.
0: Yeah. And everybody's at a different point.
1: What do you look for in the athletes you're bringing on?
0: It's kind of a revolving door, right? Like it's constant. But I would say for me personally and as an agency, what we value, right? And I'll say it time and time again, and some people take it the wrong way, but when you really unpack it and understand what I'm saying, it's a good thing. So what I look for are great people who are good football players, because you can take a great person who's good at football and make them better at football, right? That is very possible. But if you have a person who's a great football player, they're a killer on the field, but they're not a good person, it's a lot harder to make that adjustment and make a character adjustment at 23, 25, 26 years old, right? And I'm not saying that's not something I'm willing to do. I'm willing to help mentor and guide you and try to develop you, but some of those people don't want it. Hey, I am the guy. I'm the best corner in the NCAA. I don't need to be a better person, right? Like that's kind of the attitude you'll get. The reason that I'm looking for those great people is because, for example, a guy like Swayze Bozeman, right, who played college football for 7 years, right? 2 years in junior college, 5 years at Southern Mississippi, had some injuries along the way. Such a great guy and a high work ethic that we knew once he gets his foot in the door, they're not letting him go. Like we just knew that. And the thing is, like when I went to the AFC championship game and I'm down on the field and I was meeting the linebackers coaches and defensive coordinators, they're like, Swayze Bozeman, that is one of the best people I've ever met. You know, and that's what I want to hear, right? He's obviously in the room for a reason still, right? But he's one of those people when there's an optional linebackers meeting, he may be the only person who shows up. And that goes a long way. And if you're one of those guys with an ego or a chip on your shoulder and you don't show up to that, like you said, people will notice when you don't show up just as much as they'll notice you do show up, you know, and sometimes even more. They'll be like, man, he didn't show up to this meeting today. You could have been there 29 days out of 30 of the month and you missed that one day and everybody in the office is going to talk about the one day you didn't show up. That's what we look for, man. And a lot of the times everything else follows after that, right? You find this person who's a great person, someone who is receptive to criticism, right? And I just keep it real with these guys.
1: So for the athlete that's listening or watching this podcast, why Forever Athlete Management? Why FAM? Why should they choose you?
0: You know, you have over 1,000 agents as of this year. I don't know the exact number, but it's between 150 and 200 agents actually have people on a roster. That's it. Right. So we're looking at about 20% of agents actually have someone somewhere. And if you look at myself and my partner, we have 5 people in the NFL. So we're not, it's not like, hey, we accidentally got a guy on the practice squad. Like, no, what we're doing is working. Right. And we're going to keep building. And the thing is, why we're different is I'm never going to give an athlete an intern's phone number. Right. Or a secretary. You're always going to be able to get a hold of me, my business partner. We have another guy who does just endorsements, another guy who just does PR, and you'll have all of their cell phone numbers. You're going to have the guy's cell phone numbers, right? It's never going to be, oh, can I take a message? Like, no, you're getting a hold of somebody, right? And that's no matter how big we get. So again, I say we've been growing. So we have guys we're doing NIL for in college, and we have our pros. We even have one in the UFL now. Like we are getting everywhere quick. And so we brought in another agent who's actually NFL and NBA certified, right? So eventually there's going to be an NBA branch of FAM as well. And that's what we intend to keep doing. As we get more athletes, we're bringing in more agents that are like-minded to keep that ratio high. So you always have someone you can reach out to and you never get lost in the mix.
1: I love that, brother. Any final words of wisdom for the people?
0: Man, I guess if there are any other athletes out there listening to this, what I would say is the money is going to come. Don't get so wrapped up in the money now. If you focus on your education and you focus on your development, your personal development on and off the field, the money is going to come.
1: Where can people find and follow my guy, Damian Knight?
0: Yes, I'm on Instagram, NFL_agent_Damian Knight, as well as Forever Athlete Management. That's our @. We're also on X as Fam Agency. And yeah, if you guys want, you can shoot me a DM. If you have any questions, I'm an open book. And yeah, our website is foreverathletemanagement.com.
1: Athletes, slide into his DMs.
0: Yeah.
1: Slide into his DMs. He's ready.
0: Yes, sir.
1: Man, I appreciate you for taking time. I know how busy you are and I know how hectic your schedule is. So it means the world to me that you took some time to spend with us, man. So I appreciate you, brother.
0: Yeah. No, again, I appreciate you having me on here and I look forward to going back and watching this.
1: You got it, man. And for all the viewers and listeners, remember, your because is your superpower. Go unleash it.
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1: Ladies and gentlemen, welcome to another exciting episode of Mick Unplugged, and I am here in New York Times Square. Couldn't do this show without having the talented, the best, the creme de la creme. When we are talking about Broadway, we are talking about my good friend, the one and only Boss Alicia, Celicia Thomas. Oh, Celicia, how you doing, girl?
5: I'm like, I'm so happy to be here. Thank you so much for having me.
1: You know, and I forgot to say California's finest, you know, Fresno is in the building. So my wife is from California, Bay Area.
5: Right on. I love the Bay Area. It's so beautiful. It's a different vibe. I lived in Southern California for a little while and that was nice. But I like the Bay Area.
1: Yeah.
5: When it comes to California, okay. New York is really.
1: New York is it. So what got you here? Let's just go there. What got Celicia from Cali to New York? I mean, we're like old school, like East Coast, West Coast rival. Like you flipped.
5: I did. I was in college at Cal State Fullerton, barely graduated, but I did it.
1: Okay.
5: And I did it early.
1: Okay.
5: I was working as a vocalist and a princess at Disneyland.
1: Mm.
5: And I loved it. I got dropped down to one day a week.
1: Okay.
5: And I'm like, how are you supposed to live on one day a week, y'all? And there were some other things going on. I got out of a bad relationship and I came out to New York City to just visit. But when I got here, Mick, I just fell in love. I fell in love with it. I'm like, this doesn't make sense. I can't just like upend my life. I met this homeless man, sat down next to me waiting for the A train. And he said, I don't know who you are, but you need to move here and you need to do it now. I had goosebumps all over my body. His eyes were twinkling. Like, I'm not making this up.
1: Wow.
5: Within 2 weeks, I had gotten rid of everything in California and finished my last days at Disneyland and was back in New York. And the week I got here, I landed the first national tour of Beautiful, the Carole King musical. I got here and I mean, there was a little bit of time before we started rehearsals, but mm-hmm. I toured for 2 years. While I was on tour, I took a week off, ran for a pageant, became Miss California. I just was living in my suitcases and kind of flying by the seat of my pants and prepared to fail. Okay if I failed, but giving myself the opportunity to fly just in case if it did want to work out.
1: Yeah.
5: I never wanted to think, what if? Like, what if I listened to my heart? What if I took the chance? It's okay if you fail. Just try.
1: So we're going to back up again. Miss California. Whoa. You just casually, you know, and I was doing this and then I went Miss California and then I was, let's back up because I know how humble you are, but we're going to back up and let's talk about Miss California for those that don't know.
5: It was the Miss World Organization, which in America, it's not that, well, at the time, it wasn't that big of a deal. It was new to us. Mm-hmm. In the world, it's recognized, but in the country, usually our country just sends a model. Right. And that was one of the first 2 years that they held a pageant here in the States. Mm. And so the way they kind of did it was different than the systems usually run. And I just went as a delegate, a national delegate. Mm-hmm. And out of all the girls there, I had the highest score for the West Coast, for the California. So I ended up with the title of Miss California. Mm-hmm. And they were okay with me being on tour. And each state that I went to, I was able to like volunteer and wear my crown and meet with my sister, crown title holders. And it was really fun. One of the directors for the first pageants that I ever ran in for Miss Fresno, she became my mentor and mm-hmm. now she's my best friend.
6: Okay.
5: But at the time, she was like, what's your talent? And I was like, I was just going to memorize a monologue. She goes, that in pageant world, that's code for you don't have a talent. She's like, can you sing? I'm like, I do at church. Mm. And so I took voice lessons for the first time.
6: You know, you again, all the humbleness in my good friend, Celicia, you highlighted. And then I was on Broadway. So let's talk about the Broadway story. So how did Celicia from Fresno, California, all of a sudden is now the star on Broadway?
5: It was a dream of mine since I was little, but it was one of those, like, what are the chances?
6: Yeah.
5: Like, what are the chances? My hometown hero, Audra McDonald, she has 6 Tonys and she's from Fresno, California. I see it and she's black like me.
6: Yeah.
5: And so I felt like, okay, well, again, I always like to give myself permission to fall flat on my face. Mm. But when I get a yes and when I get a win, it's good.
6: Yeah.
5: But people don't see all the no's that I get. But for when it came to Broadway, I toured for a year and 9 months and I loved it. I loved touring with the Carole King musical. Mm-hmm. And I put my notice in, not because I didn't like it anymore, but I've always just wanted to live in New York and I wanted to give it a chance. So I put my notice in not having anything lined up. And right after, I ended up getting a show called Trevor with the director who directed Beautiful. And while I was playing Diana Ross. And oh gosh, there's a great story there. But while I was playing Diana Ross in Trevor in Chicago, I get a text from my agent saying, the role that you did on tour has opened up on Broadway. Do you want it? I'm like, are you kidding me? I've been waiting for this moment my whole life. I don't even have to audition for it. I just have to say yes. And I said yes. And after I finished that run, they gave me 2 days. Mm. I moved to the city on a Monday. I rehearsed Tuesday, Wednesday, and I made my Broadway debut on a Thursday.
6: Ladies and gentlemen, that is not easy. There's a lot of memorization that has to go on. There's a lot of marks that you have to hit. And oh, by the way, you're not just talking. You have to sing and you're with people that you probably haven't been around.
5: Oh, no, I met the lead while we were doing the show. Like I see her on all these billboards and trash cans all over Times Square. And in the first scene that I was in, she came up because in rehearsal, she wasn't there. It was her stand-in. And so on stage, she comes up to me and I'm like, oh, it's the girl from the billboards. Celicia, you have to say your line.
6: Right. No fangirl moment.
5: I know. Right. I wish I could have gotten to meet her before. Like, it was so cool to me. Yeah, it was completely surreal. But to be fair, it was the same show as on the road, but a completely different cast, a very different set. Mm. I thought our set on tour was incredible by Derek McLean, who's done so many things on Broadway and like Academy Awards and Golden Globes. He's done so many things. It was a great set on the road. But the Broadway version, it was bigger, higher, more things moved. It was an operation.
6: Yeah.
5: Yeah. And so there were definitely a little bit of some learning curves. For the first national tour, I set that show. So I knew where I like to stand and when I like to stand. Broadway had been open for 4 years at that point. They had their own choreography backstage. Mm. And so even though I'm used to being in the wings on this scene, they're like, no, you need to go change downstairs at this time. So that was different, but it was all fine and good once I found that rhythm.
6: So for those that don't know, walk us through a Broadway audition, right? Are you on one play like your entire life? Do you audition for other? Like, walk the casuals like me through being on Broadway and what that means from your perspective.
5: There are so many different ways to approach the Broadway world. Mm-hmm. I have friends who have been in Lion King for over a decade.
6: Wow.
5: They call that a government job. Okay.
6: Okay.
5: Okay. Where you get to go to work and you have a good feeling it's going to be there tomorrow.
6: Right. Right.
5: You're going to get that check. You know exactly what to do. You can make your grocery list while you're at work. It's like,
6: You don't learn anything new.
5: No, right? No, you just go to work, you do your thing, and then you go home to your apartment and your family.
6: Mm.
5: That's one way of looking at it. Then I have friends who jump from show to show to show. Some of them are broke, but they've got credits and a reputation.
6: Yeah.
5: And they're shooting for that Tony. Mm-hmm. They want to get the role of a lifetime. They want to build that list of like leading roles. But because they're jumping from show to show, sometimes there's gaps in between the shows. But they
6: it's like that job hopper. And you got to explain. So
5: yeah,
6: from April of 2021 to today, you don't have nothing on there.
5: Yeah.
6: Why?
5: Yeah, okay. Exactly.
6: Okay.
5: But you might know their name and their face. So that's a different approach. And then there is the chorus where you can jump from chorus to chorus and always be in a show and stack up your credits. But you might not be famous, but you're always working or you're always swinging. There's just different ways to approach it. My feelings change all the time. At first, I just wanted to be on Broadway. And that first show that I got, it was a dream come true. Better than I ever thought it could be. I was so happy.
6: Mm.
5: My cast was so welcoming and fun and loving and like people who I'd listened to on the CD for so long.
6: Mm-hmm.
5: I'm standing next to them on stage.
6: Yeah.
5: Just in awe of them. I never, ever, ever took that for granted. And the show that I did after that, boy, oh boy, was it a very different experience. I got my butt kicked. No. I got my butt kicked.
6: Yeah.
5: I did.
6: All right. Do tell. Do tell. Do tell.
5: The Britney Spears musical. There was a lot happening.
6: Okay.
5: There was a lot happening on all angles in that show.
6: Mm.
5: Ultimately, I am so grateful for that show. I'd never taken a swinging position before.
6: Okay. So explain what a swinging position is. Because some people are like,
5: swinger.
6: What's
5: what?
6: The issue talking about?
5: Why are you swinging?
6: Right.
5: A swing is like a super understudy where you're covering almost everybody. Well, in my case, almost everybody in the company.
6: Okay.
5: So sometimes a swing can cover three roles or four roles. And a lot of times it's people in the ensemble. They had me covering 12 roles, pretty much the entire ensemble and six of the leads. That's not normal.
6: Okay. Sounds tedious.
5: It
6: was. Sounds like your brain is on fire because it's like, wait, who am I today?
5: And I ended up going on before I was expected to go on.
6: Mm-hmm.
5: So almost every new role that I went on for, I had not been rehearsed for. That is crazy. It's Broadway. You got me on stage, feeling my way around. Everyone's hoping that I say the right line at the right place. And then I sing my heart. Come on, y'all. That's a little crazy.
6: Yeah.
5: I went on for, they swung me on for a lot. So it was a short run. We were only open for 3 months.
6: Mm-hmm.
5: We had 123 performances. I was on for 68 of them. Again, not normal.
6: Mm.
5: I went on for one of the lead roles over 25 times. But the actual lead, it was basically Disney meets Britney Spears, all these Disney princesses with Britney Spears music. And they're finding like their feminists, like they realize they don't have to do the same stories that have been written for them.
6: Yeah.
5: Snow White and Cinderella are the two like leads.
6: So then what became your first lead?
5: My first lead, Snow White. Playing Snow White. In Once Upon a One More Time. I went on for one of the stepsisters in Once Upon a One More Time. That was my first principal debut, I would say.
6: Okay. How did that feel?
5: Full house.
6: Yeah.
5: Extended applause. Not just for me, for the show. It was such an electric night. I think it was like industry night.
6: Mm-hmm.
5: So our peers were in the audience and they wild.
6: There you go.
5: They were wild and I just remember feeling like I've always wanted to feel this or feel or see what it was like. And this feels great.
6: Mm.
5: A lot of times when I'm in the spotlight, I get nervous. I get stage fright and I'm stressed out. And so I'm not always able to enjoy the pressure until the very end. And I'm learning how to enjoy something that I've wanted for so long that has so high stakes when it begins, not just right towards the end when I'm like, I think I made it. The life that I'm building for myself seemed to be more and more high pressure situations. And I just realized like life is too short to not have fun. Like what's the point of manifesting all this stuff or praying for it if when it comes, I'm stressed out. Yeah. I don't want to be stressed out. The thing that I've been working on, and with my husband too, is how can I perform at the highest level if I have to wait for a very long time, for one moment in time? How can I perform at the highest level after waiting for so long, and to stay relaxed when those few minutes come? Again, the high pressure situations, but trying to stay relaxed.
6: You've said, because I've counted 5 times, you're not afraid to fail. I think that is so important for everybody that's watching, that's listening. Why is that a big component? Not just for you, but something everybody should embrace.
5: I talk about it in my book a lot. It's called Why Be a 9 When You Can Be a 10. And it's a fun book. It doesn't take itself too seriously. And on the outside, it could feel like, oh, reach for perfection. But that's not what it's about. It's about embracing all of your flaws. And showing up in this world exactly as you are. Because there is nothing better than somebody who is okay with exactly who they are. That puts everybody at ease. Even if you're just a mess, if you own your mess, but like it just, there's something magical about those unicorns who just are self-actualized and show up unapologetically themselves. And I think part of that is embracing the parts of you that might not be pretty, the parts of you that might not be polished or completely put together. You know, sometimes I'm pretty awkward, and I used to really be embarrassed about that. And now I just kind of embrace it, and I don't care. Like, that's just who I am. And when it comes to how that translates in my career, I put myself out there a lot. And sometimes I even will save the rejections that I get, because I'm like, I can't believe. I can't believe I tried that. Like, who has the audacity to do? Like, I will even shock myself, because I realize all it takes is one yes. All it takes is one major opportunity to come your way. And it's like, bam, everything's different. Just like I dated a bajillion people on the road. I had a boyfriend in every major city in America. Okay. None of them were the ones. All it takes is to find that one person who is like, oh, you're weird. I'm weird too. Let's do this together forever. Just got to get it right once. But you have to be okay with hearing the no, seeing the no, getting the no's. And when the stakes are high, those no's hurt extra. When you're like, whoo, that one would have changed my life. But when you keep putting yourself in those positions, and you're in the arena, you're in the arena of greatness. You're in the neighborhood. Getting big no's, it hurts. But you in the right neighborhood. And it's just a matter of time. Keep showing up.
6: I love it. I love it. And show all the way up too. Like, that's my thing. If you're going to show up, show all the way up. Like, anything you do half-hearted is never going to make it. Like, that's why people that have side hustles, and everybody knows I say this all the time, at some point, either make your side hustle the main thing or quit side hustling. Because you can't live in two worlds. That's right.
5: Why am I convicted?
6: Oh, did I touch something? Did I hit a nerve? I'm sorry.
5: I needed to hear that.
6: You can't side hustle forever.
5: You cannot.
6: You can't. And you're limiting what should be your main thing by trying to side hustle.
5: Because if it's your side hustle and it brings you joy, there's a reason why that passion is in you.
6: Then put that whole, as one of my uncles would say, put your whole ass in it then. Yes.
5: What is your favorite thing that you love?
6: This. You can't replace human bonding. Right. Like, my thing is, I just love hearing people's stories. I love being able to let others listen to people's stories, because everybody's going through something, and you never know the word that Celicia just said or is about to say is a moment that somebody needed. And there's always, like, every episode I do, I get a response from different people that's like, I needed that. Thank you. And that's my thing. Like, so my thing with Mick Unplug is your because, that thing that's deeper than your why. To me, your why is superficial, right?
5: Oh,
6: Like, ooh. I could, your why is about to be your child. Should be your wow. why, but why? What's the because? And so if I said, Salisha, what's your because right now? Like, what's that thing that's like, this is my purpose. This is my motivation. This is my accountability when I don't need it. What's your because?
5: Wow. Are you asking me for real?
6: For real, for real.
5: You know, my priorities have changed quite a bit. And I recently went to a Tony Robbins conference and it was wild.
6: Okay.
5: Did it change my life? Yes.
6: Okay.
5: And one of the exercises that we did in the arena, there were thousands of us, was like he turned off the lights. The kids had to leave and.
6: Oh.
5: Yeah.
6: This is water, but.
5: Right. Okay. And there was an exercise of basically seeing your life as it would be if you let all your disempowering beliefs take the front seat, continue to take the front seat.
6: Mm-hmm.
5: And we went deeper and deeper down that road, and seeing what that could look like was very painful.
6: Mm.
5: Letting your doubts, letting my doubts, and the like the most disempowering things I could think that I realized weren't even true.
6: Yeah.
5: What does your life look like if that is in the driver's seat? And so with my new priorities now being my family, it's always been career, career, career, career. Let's climb this ladder. And I think I will always be a career girl. But now I'm married and I love my husband. Yeah. I love him.
6: Yeah.
5: I love him. Like I didn't think I could love a person like I love my husband, Andrew.
6: Let's
5: like,
6: go, Andrew.
5: He's so special. In so many different ways, and I've started to maneuver differently. And now we're going to have a baby.
6: Yeah.
5: Everything just feels different. And I, there is a life that I've always wanted to live, and I've gotten to live it up to an extent in my own life. But thinking about having my child grow up with that just being baseline. Kind of freaking cool.
6: Right?
5: Can I do that?
6: You sure can.
5: Can I like create a life that I've always wanted and it's just like normal to the, like that would be my dream. And a challenge for me. Like, can I do that?
6: Yeah.
5: I'm not sure if that answers the because.
6: It does. It does. And here's what's crazy cool. And I don't think most parents have thought of this. I'm glad you did. You can give your children the life that you wanted. And I think a lot of times we settle and we do it the opposite way. Well, you know, I couldn't do this as a kid and neither can you, or I didn't have TV. So you're not, you know, like we get in those because I didn't, I'm going to make it tough. I'm going to raise you tough so that you appreciate. Well, you can also appreciate and have, I'm not going to say luxury, but you can have comfort and appreciate it all at the same time.
5: Let's go.
6: Right?
5: Yeah.
6: Right? It's okay.
5: I want them to be kind.
6: What?
5: I know. Like, I feel like there's like a stereotype. Like, if you grow up with something, you're going to be like this. I don't know what my kids will grow up as. I'm like, I'm not rolling in the dough, but one day I want to be. And when that happens, I want my kids to be humble and kind and generous.
6: That is it.
5: I hope I'm a good mom.
6: You're going to be a great mom. Stop.
5: I've never done it before.
6: Most people haven't. most of us start that way, you know? Gotta start with one. Gotta start with one. So, Salisha, you talked about the book. What encouraged you to write the book?
5: Ooh.
6: And give us the title again.
5: Why be a 9 when you can be a 10? You know, I've always written. I have journals and journals and journals of writing. And I wrote a book in the pandemic that will never see the light of day. It's completely, completely inappropriate. And I couldn't use it. I couldn't use it. For public use. But I wanted to write something that I could use. And that book that I'd written in the pandemic, it had a lot of good story. There was a love story in it. It was unrequited, didn't work out. And it was just, everything about it was wrong. But it tied into all these awesome stories, some of which I've told you about. And I'm like, well, where can I use these? And also, how can I get my message of embrace failure, embrace your flaws, enjoy life by being you
6: instead
5: of what you think people want you to be.
6: Yeah.
5: how can I put that all together? And it was, it just brought me a lot of joy. It actually kind of wrote itself.
6: Mm-hmm.
5: And so it gave me an outlet to put some of my favorite stories, like running a marathon without training on a two-show day. Like that to me was a little bit, I did that. That was wild. I get to write it down. I get to tell, I don't actually think that's in the book. Regardless, I get to tell these stories and wrap it up with like what I think. I don't know. I just want it to encourage.
6: Yeah.
5: That is my goal.
6: Okay.
5: Is for when people come in contact with me, they feel encouraged
6: mm-hmm.
5: and they feel inspired. And if they're like, that basic girl can do it, that means I can do it. Listen, anything is possible. And it's so easy to look at people who are where you want to be mm-hmm. or somewhere where you think like that's not a thing. And just to feel like, well, that's only possible for those kind of people.
6: Yeah.
5: And that's how I've always looked at the people who I look up to.
6: Mm-hmm.
5: And I've been fortunate enough to start meeting the people who I've looked up to.
6: Okay.
5: Slowly but surely.
6: Yeah.
5: And I realize they're all just people. Like that is wild mm-hmm. to me.
6: Mm-hmm.
5: And why is that? Why does that feel so mysterious?
6: Right. Right.
5: Like take that filter off and stop gatekeeping.
6: Let's go. That's what I'm talking about. That's the truth. So that's the truth.
5: Figured something out.
6: Yeah.
5: How does that benefit you to not share
6: right.
5: what you learn
6: right.
5: yeah. with your peers, with your sisters? Like, mm-hmm. like let's communicate. I shared something on my blog a few months ago
6: mm-hmm.
5: about, I think I had a miscarriage.
6: Mm.
5: And I feel like you're not supposed to tell people that.
6: Okay.
5: But I was like, what? If I don't tell anybody, that's like the most isolating thing in the world.
6: Yep. Yep.
5: That'll make no sense. Yep. Who made these rules, Mick?
6: It wasn't me.
5: Who made these rules?
6: Right.
5: You're supposed right. to just go through stuff by yourself and not tell anybody? No. That feels completely alienating mm-hmm. and isolating, like you're all
6: mm-hmm.
5: alone.
6: Mm-hmm.
5: And I wrote a blog about it. And do you know how many of my friends came out of the woodwork to tell me about their stories?
6: It wasn't just you.
5: No! My friends who I've known.
6: Mm-hmm.
5: And a lot of it, a few of them, it had happened that week for them.
6: Wow.
5: Like, hold up. All y'all was just going to hold on to all of this in pain, suffering by yourself?
6: Mm-hmm.
5: That is crazy to me.
6: Yeah.
5: We are literally all in this together.
6: Yeah. Good stuff, Salisha. Words of wisdom. I didn't know you were a philosopher as well.
5: Shut up.
6: You do it all. You do it all. The philosophy. From Salisha Thomas.
5: Oh my God.
6: So Salisha, you've been amazing with your time. I know how busy you are. I do want you and Andrew both to know, very proud of both of you.
5: Thank you.
6: Very proud of both of you. Uncle Mick is here for you guys.
5: Uncle I promise. Mick.
6: Yes. Uncle Mick is there.
5: Thank you.
6: Absolutely. So Salisha, where can people find and follow you? Not that they don't know where to find you, but where do you want them to follow you?
5: Thank you for asking. They can follow me on at the Salisha Show on Instagram. That's the name of my podcast, my YouTube. Well, I guess my new YouTube's not called that, but it's, my show is called The Salisha Show. My Instagram is called The Salisha Show and my website is thesalishashow.com. It's like by Felicia, but with an S, but it's spelled S to the A to the L to the E. Just kidding.
6: Oh, keep going. You don't know how to spell your name?
5: No.
6: You don't know how to spell your name?
5: It's S-A-L-I-S-H-A.
6: Okay. Ladies and gentlemen, this has been my good friend, Miss Salisha Thomas. Salisha, so honored to have you.
5: Thank you.
6: This has meant the world to me.
5: Thank you.
6: You got it.
5: And thank you for encouraging me.
6: All the viewers and listeners, remember, your because is your superpower. Go unleash it.
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0: Reverend Al Sharpton. Keep it real. 1-877-532-5797. 1-877-532-5797. Or go to the message board. Monica Sproul Child says, hello, Reverend Al. We all know that they do anything to distract us, and he calls everything fake news. He knows he's lying, and so do we. The distractions are there. You're so right. So right, Monica. Isabay says, it's legal night tonight. How do I watch online? Go to nationalactionnetwork.net. Legal night, the late, great attorney Michael Hardy, who started National Action Network with me, started Legal Night. And Legal Night is where you can call and get legal advice without paying a consultation fee to a lawyer. And we have a battery of lawyers there. We've been doing this, I guess, Michael started about 11 years ago. And now some of our chapters do it around the country. Let's go to the phones. Let's start with Demetrius in Cleveland, Ohio. Demetrius, you're keeping it real with Al Sharpton.
1: Hey, thank you, Larry Sharpton. Yes, it's good talking to you, the opportunity to speak. First of all, concerning the Department of Justice pursuing the case against Jean Carroll, you know, to me it's really a shame that the Department of Justice is not serving its function as an independent part of government, you know, to go after those who break the law. Instead, it's a tool of Donald Trump, and when they're going after her, that, you know, they didn't go after anyone who may be opposed to Donald Trump. So it's a threat to anyone, you know, who have any type of opposition to his policies. Same with the Department of Justice. I want to have the funds set up, you know, to pay those who align with Donald Trump. Did I give them a senator, you know, to try to have another coup if Donald Trump, his term is over with? So it's really just a disservice to the country. It's a threat to the Congress people as well, Republicans and Democrats, because I can understand why they are upset, because it really gives those who are opposed to Donald Trump to feel insecure and threatened, because their life would be threatened again. So they happened January 6th and passed. And also, I'd like to mention the detainees who are being held in New Jersey, who's on a hunger strike. It's kind of to me, they on a hunger strike for a reason. Most people go on a hunger strike in prison because of conditions. I don't know if they're not getting a fair hearing for them to go to trial, or condition they live in. It's a real bad situation. You know, food might not be right, overcrowding, but it should be a concern. But what I'm hearing through the press, you know, this administration, ICE just ignoring them, saying, well, they're not going to do anything. They're just going to wait them out until they break their hunger strike. But to me, it's really a serious situation. Some detainees there might not even be justifiable to be there. You know, because they didn't have a trial. It could be innocent people off the street, the American citizens are there. So I believe that should really be
0: yeah, you know, Demetrius, the Reverend Steffi Botany, who heads our New Jersey chapter, really heads the whole Northeast region. He's been working with the activist groups there that has been protesting at this detention center. They will not let the governor, the newly elected governor, go in and see what's going on in the detention center. They pepper sprayed Senator from New Jersey, U.S. Senator Kim, mm-hmm. So this is outrageous. And you're absolutely right. People don't go on a hunger strike unless there's some purpose that is that demanding of them. And if you're barring federal officials, now this is a federal encampment, how do you, by law, bar federal officials from reviewing the conditions there, a U.S. senator and others? It is, I mean, the most blatant, immoral, illegal thing I've seen in a many, many years.
1: And I agree with it. So like they setting up an organization that's outside of the law. You know, it's like a murder squad. You know, that can do what they want to, don't have to follow the rule of law. They don't have to follow the Department of Justice. You have to follow the Constitution. It's like setting up a terror group that got immunity to do what they want to. You know, by this administration, you know, and hopefully the Supreme Court will step in and put some type of restrictions on it, on ICE, you know, because administration not doing anything, and Congress don't want to do anything. Some Congress, I would say all of them. So it's going to take the Supreme Court to uphold the Constitution to bring them in, because if not, you know, everyone in America can be threatened by this organization, you know, because they can either sweep up anyone, they can break into anybody's house, you know, without a warrant, you know, not just so-called immigrants. It can spill over to any American citizens. That's why it's important, you know, for this organization to be brought in and brought under control, so everyone can feel safe in their home and have the freedom to speak, the freedom to protest, and the freedom to live the way you want to, and not to be intimidated. Even going to the polls, they can use ICE to intimidate people going to vote. You know, so that's what's very important, that this organization be brought in under control and not be a tool of this administration or any one party or group of people. Okay, thank you, Reverend Shockley.
0: All right, thank you, Demetrius. 1-877-532-5797. Or you can go to the message board and leave a message. Roger McCoy saying, I hate to say it, but Trump doesn't care about a hunger strike. He doesn't care about millions of people starving to death. I applaud him in his efforts, though. And I don't know how you applaud him in his efforts if you don't care about nobody. But they're your applause. You can give them to who you want. I'm not applauding them. Let's take a break. Be right back. Keeping it real. Shopton. Be right back.
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0: Keeping it real. Keeping it real. Keeping it real. I am your host, Reverend Al Sharpton. Let's go right back to the phones. Let's go to Wale in Manhattan. Wale.
1: Thank you for taking my call, Reverend. So I'm going to spell this gentleman's name. It's S-H-E-E-N-A, last name Austin, A-U-S-T-I-N. He has a piece on YouTube called $1 Million View. Listen to what Dr. Claude Anderson has to tell black people. He wrote this in November 5th, 2025. And it talks about the civil rights movement, but it's an excellent piece. I just want you to listen to it. The other thing I wanted to say is, I think what would be really nice, because, you have a lot of shows, right? You have, what's the one, CNN Now?
0: No, MS Now.
1: MS Now. What's the other one? Well, Keeping It Real, those two, right? Keeping It Real.
0: Television is MS Now. Keeping It Real is this show. And Sunday is Sunday Hour Power.
1: Right. Hour Power. I forgot about that one. I listened to that one too. Okay. So what am I saying? So really your show is really the only outlet, black outlet, that keeps us informed about politics. You actually, you're like the conduit. You're like that artery, because now y'all got this chapters all in Alabama, Texas, Louisiana, all these places, and y'all are moving the dial through this program, Keeping It Real, because a lot of blacks, I believe, they just don't vote because they really don't think, you know, you see cops still cracking us upside the head, getting away with it and all that kind of thing. But like you said, if we all just threw in the towel, you know, then we can't get nowhere. So we got to keep up. We don't have a lot of programs really to follow, because I listen to the radio sometimes. I listen to the music on 101.1 because it's so soothing. It's mild. It's that 70s sweet sound. Whereas sometimes the other one, I won't say what it is, because your homie is over there. But a lot of that music is the hip-hop and all that wilding out and all that kind of thing. I don't have time to listen to that. You know, my nerves can't take it. But the thing I think what I would love to say is, I would love one day for your rally to be, because we hear politics every day. We go over the latest with Trump. We talk about Trump and as we should, because he has done a lot. He has eliminated. The more I listen and watch the programs, he got rid of that chief, that black guy, and all these blacks he got rid of, and 300,000 black women he fired from these municipal jobs, and all the company, which I wonder, did any of them sue? But that's not, you can answer that maybe later when I finish. Did anybody try to sue Trump? Because from what I understand, to get fired from a job, right, this is your show, I'm going to tell you what to do, right? I'm sorry. How can somebody fire somebody without probable cause? You got to have a reason to fire somebody. So hopefully them people took his butt to court and sued him, because you can't just fire somebody for no reason. That's the other thing. But what I would like to see at your rally, I know a lot of people are not Pentecostals, so they're not used to having testimony service. They're not used to shouting and running through the church. No, I got all of that. But what I would love to see, Reverend Sharpton, is you devote a service one day where you preach. You don't call in somebody to come in to preach. Since you are a reverend, you do the preaching, you open up for testimony, you have songs. Just one day at Mother AME, if you can carry out that kind of service, that would be fabulous. I know you're getting ready to move to your new place. I got that part. But it would be nice if you can maybe use the last service there at Mother AME to conduct that. You do the preaching, we have people testify, songs, and just make church out of that service. You know, have real church in that service and leave the politics for later on. You think you could do something like that, maybe?
0: I know I could do it. Let me see if we can do it. But I preach every Sunday at somebody's church. I never stop preaching. And I think it's a great idea. Let me see how we schedule it out. If we've already booked preachers, because what she's referring to, and thank you for your call, Wale.
1: Welcome.
0: As that every Saturday, first hour we have singing, and then we let people in the audience. We have a segment called What's on Your Mind, and we let people speak right on our live stream, whatever they've got to say without our prompting it. And then we have an inspirational preacher who does about 10 minutes, and then we go into 10 to 11, and that's when I come out and speak and lay out the political agenda and do a little ending with biblical reference. We may do that, Wale. I take you very seriously. We're joined, as we are every Thursday for the last 90 minutes of this show, with the CEO of the Protestant Welfare Agencies in New York and the vice chairman of the National Board of National Action Network, Attorney Jennifer Jones Austin. How you doing, Attorney Austin?
2: I am good, sir. I am good. And I like Wale's idea. I think that's a great idea.
0: I like that, too.
2: I'm there.
0: I'm going to make sure we haven't booked nobody. We'll try to do that. And she said like it with the right person listening, because you're the one negotiating when we move in, and we're trying to get next week, and that you've been diligent on this, and it looks like we may get
2: it's good.
0: So much we need to talk about in terms of policy. Now let me start with this. News broke yesterday, the Alabama Supreme Court upheld the two black majority districts in Alabama. And the Attorney General of the state of Alabama said they're going to appeal. Does this mean that they can go to the same Supreme Court, national, and that they overturn the local state Supreme Court in Alabama?
2: Absolutely. So remember, what happened when the Supreme Court acted last month was essentially they said you cannot have that the law does not allow for you to be, how do I best say this? I'm trying to put it in very plain speak. Kind of think that the changes in redistricting could impact black people unfairly. You have to be able to show that there's intentional discrimination that isn't taking place. And so what happened was a panel of federal judges in Alabama looked at the map that had been drawn and said, oh, this is clearly intentional discrimination, trying to take away the vote from black residents. And so they said to Alabama, you can't move forward with this map that is going to harm black Americans in the state of Alabama. And what the Republican Attorney General is now doing is appealing the injunction that enjoined, that prevented Alabama from moving forward with these new maps. And with the appealing of it, because it's at the federal level, it will start moving up, and it ultimately will make its way to the United States Supreme Court. Now, the beauty of this, and this is what is going to have to happen time after time after time, we're going to have challenges to what the states are doing to be able to show the discrimination to ultimately get to a place where the United States Supreme Court has to hear these cases and knock them down. Now, the concern is you never really know how this is going to go, but the only way to challenge these state actions at this particular point that are intended to take away the black vote is to bring them all the way back to the United States Supreme Court. And in doing so, ultimately, we're going to get some more laws.
0: Yeah, I think that that's a good strategy. I think that the other part of that, let me take the break and go on the other side. I'm taking your calls. It's Policy Day on Keeping It Real. Shopton, Jones Austin, be right back.
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0: for Jones. Austin is our co-host. Don't forget, I've been working the phones. I'm going to have them, what did they say, loaded and locked on Saturday and Sunday for Politics Nation with Al Sharpton, with the issues that now are front burner issues about redistricting. What did and did not happen in Alabama and how they could overturn it. I'm going to have people on from Alabama at the highest level, as well as Mississippi, as well as Louisiana, as well as Georgia. Certainly Georgia is a battle state with Keisha Lance Bottoms, now a black woman, second black woman to run for governor. I'm going to deal with all that. I'm going to deal with how there is economic impact on blacks more than others in this whole Iran war, gasoline prices. You just need to watch it. I have a couple of cultural surprises. So make sure you watch Politics Nation with Al Sharpton live at 5, Saturday and Sunday, 5 p.m. Eastern Time. I tell the story, Jenny, that's why I always say 5 Eastern Time, because a man stopped me one day. I was going to through the Houston airport, and I was going down to preach Rem Ralph West, who's on our national board that you're the vice chair. And the guy stopped me and said, "Rem Al, they just quit, won't quit messing with us." I said, "Really?" I said, "Yeah." He said, "I turned on my TV 5 o'clock and you wasn't on." I said, "Because you're on Central Time. We're on 4 o'clock here." So that's why I stress 5 o'clock Eastern Time, 4 o'clock Central Time, and it's, what would be 2 o'clock Pacific Time. So make sure you watch it. You that in the New York, New Jersey, Connecticut area, make sure you come to the Saturday Action Rally. We are building up these brigades. We're building up our membership. We're building up people ready to go. And we are about 1 to 2 weeks away from moving to our headquarters. I inspected it day before yesterday. The work inside wasn't a lot of structural work. Just had to redo some inside, the auditorium, the overflow room, the room for theater and all our offices. And we're about ready. And I must say publicly again, Attorney Jennifer Jones Austin has led the fight around our being able to finance this. And a lot of people have already sent, and I asked for 100,000 people, Jenny, send $500 or what they could. A lot of people have responded. And every Saturday, people have come and respond. So we can just pay off the lenders and keep it moving. But we need a place. With gentrification going on, we sent a real signal with Nan buying that building right there in Harlem. And I hope it's a model to show other organizations. Let's go in our community and build. All right, let's go to the phones, Jenny. Let's go to Disco Brian in Philadelphia, Pennsylvania, WURD. Brian?
1: Hey, Rev.
0: Hey.
1: First, can you imagine, Rev, if Dr. King or Malcolm X had started a call-in radio show? There'd be entire departments of academia and think tanks dedicated to such a canon of priceless content. And that's precisely what this service is, Rev. Anybody who knows about the existence of Keeping It Real, who has the same access to this phone number that those of us brave enough to call it have, but who never calls that number, is wasting one of the most sacred opportunities afforded we mere mortals in this terrifying century. And that's why I am once again honored to be here with you and Attorney Austin. Rev, after reflecting on your 15-minute conversation...
0: Well, just let me say that.
1: Oh, I'm sorry,
0: a mere
1: Rev.
0: Mortal. I'm a mere mortal. I guess you're referring to Ms. Austin, but go ahead.
1: Yeah, I mean, yeah, Ms. Austin is, yeah,
0: she's
1: almost like too perfect as a person. But anyway.
2: Yeah, that's funny.
1: You are. And I'm going to cry. All right, I'm going to stop. Rev, after reflecting on your 15-minute conversation with that Oklahoma white woman yesterday, who, in my view, is wholly undeserving of your time, I have realized something. So many politicians and public figures these days go on podcasts and interview live streams, and oftentimes the line is, hey, I'm just there to share my message. I don't endorse everything the host says. And yet you have said, Rev, many times, that if somebody sits with a person who has said harmful things and they don't challenge them, they risk helping normalize that person and their platform. And as you told me yesterday, if you had known more about who Jennifer Welch is, her trashing of Hakeem Jeffries, her support for candidates like Graham Platner, Kat Abu-Ghazaleh, and others who have been hostile to black leadership in the Democratic Party, you would have confronted her about it. But, Rev, the problem is that you don't have all the time in the world to investigate every host, every podcast, every producer, every media personality before you go on their show, and neither do most civil rights leaders or elected officials or activists. And, Rev, that is the gap that I want to help fill. I want to build a media accountability briefing service. Before someone like you or a member of the Congressional Black Caucus or a civil rights leader or a Democratic official goes onto a podcast or show, in my vision of what I want to do in my life, because I think this is so quintessential to protecting a pluralistic democracy, I want to prepare a short briefing that says who the host is, what they've said, who they've promoted, and whether or not they've normalized anti-Semitism, anti-black racism, authoritarian rhetoric, attacks on black democratic leadership, or other harmful narratives. And so, I don't know, Rev, I'm just spitballing ideas here, but, like, do you think a service like that
0: I would be the first one to sign up for it, because as I told you yesterday, someone on my staff at Politics Nation asked me to do it because somebody working for her was a friend, and I would have normally wanted to vet it through Nan, but Nan with the building and all these chapters and the march on August 28th just is overburdened. I think it would be great for you to do that. And then get other groups to sign in and to help to do what we need to do to finance it. Because we are, as we get closer to the midterm elections and then into 28, we don't need to get tripped up going to the wrong people. We need to know who we're talking to. I think you are absolutely right. I would support that. Let's take a break. Be right back. Evangelist Ramsey said, Rev, DEI week, 122nd week. And there were people there. And I thank you for your service, Evangelist Ramsey. She has a long message, but I have to take the break. We'll be right back. Keeping it real. Shout it. Be right back. Keeping it real.
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1: NFL coach Brian Flores just scored a big win off the field. The Supreme Court cleared the way for a class action lawsuit from Flores and other black coaches to proceed in federal court. Flores, now the Minnesota Vikings defensive coordinator and former head coach of the Miami Dolphins, sued the NFL in 2022, alleging systemic bias in how the league hires and promotes black coaches.
2: Let me ask you something. The league is basically populated with people who are just like Trump, right?
3: Oh, yeah. Right? Management
1: side. Owner side, for sure.
2: Oh, yeah. The owners are just like him.
3: Oh, yeah.
2: They look like him. They believe like him. They pay. Like, so it's very rare that somebody isn't exactly what he is, right? So you think that men like that, who now, just like Trump, he's weeding out all the black people, he's using his biases and his power to make sure it's all whites in certain positions. You don't believe a man like that who is beloved by those men. Is just, you don't think they're just like him?
4: No, we already
1: pretty much.
4: Know.
1: I'm sure they are, okay. For sure. All right. Which is, I was shocked with the Supreme Court, but glad to hear it. Also glad to hear that popular weight loss and diabetes drugs are now linked to a powerful new possible benefit, better outcomes for cancer patients. New studies suggest that people taking so-called GLP-1 drugs saw reductions in tumor progression, lower overall chance of death, and less risk of developing breast cancer.
4: How about that?
2: Do you know that is science, right? Now, I know you don't want to listen to people. I know you're going to listen to those dumbass people on the internet telling you about elderberry flowers and, golden seal and all that type of stuff.
1: And all things.
2: Yeah, but you know, it's like one of those things. They were, when they introduced, aspirin, it had so many ancillary benefits that they called it what? The wonder drug.
3: Wonder drug, yep.
2: And the GLP, they use, it's the body working for the body.
1: Mm-hmm.
2: It's your body telling your body, oh, you don't need that food, or it's your body repairing your body. And there's a new one supposed to be coming out. When you let people, because of their religious ideology or ignorance, slow down, because God gave you the Bible, but he gave you science too, right?
3: Yep.
1: Right.
4: Sure did.
2: He gave you men who could reason and use science too, right? Prayer works, but maybe you're praying for a researcher.
1: Mm-hmm. Well, not only that, I also think a lot of times
2: maybe you're praying for a clinical study is what you're praying for.
1: Yeah, but a lot of times what they do is they break that stuff up so they can still make money off of you in terms of the pharmaceuticals, right? So they're not going to tell you, hey, just take this one wonder drug. No, take 12 of
2: them. But it's too many ignorant people in positions to say no. Like right now, there's the ripple effect of somebody getting in office and saying we're going to cut USAID has caused hantavirus and Ebola to crop up. And that's exactly what they're supposed to do. In addition to the fact that probably 30 million people are going to die.
3: Yeah.
2: In addition to that, what about the fact that you have somebody dumb in charge of health and human services and diseases that were once on the decline, everything from polio to rickets to scurvy to leprosy. This dude done got the band back together.
4: Sure have.
2: All right. Thank you for that, Jazz. We appreciate it. So this young lady is saying that these are the jobs you can't have.
5: This is a list of jobs that men should not do, especially grown-ass men, okay? For one, any fast food restaurant, anything in retail, okay? I don't want to see no grown-ass man handing me a dress. Like, guys, give it up. And for you men that think that it's high value to work for the city, let me tell you something. You're absolutely wrong, all right? No police officers, no firefighters, no construction workers, no mailmen, no post office. If you consider that a high value man, you're absolutely wrong. Stop it.
2: So, not only now are some women telling you where they'll go, they got this long list of telling you what restaurants you can't take to, like Olive Garden or Cheesecake Factory, none of those places. Now, they're telling you if you want a high-value woman, and I don't even know. I don't even know what she considers, what makes her a high-value woman, but she says if you want a high-value woman, these are the things you can't do. Do you agree? So now it's places you can't take them and places you can't work. Do you agree? That's the question we're going to pose to you, 877-242-2426.
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15: 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We all felt the connection, you know, like that brother and sisterhood.
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20: So traffic brought to you by the Ouch Guy, 877, Ouch 911. We got reports of an accident on the outer loop of the Beltway just after Georgia Avenue out in Silver Spring. Moved to the right shoulder and it's causing backups. Also, things are actually slow moving around here in Laurel. This is on Baltimore Avenue southbound just before Main Street. Utility work, traffic is getting by in the left lane only. Also, as you move here, outbound New York Avenue, leaving out of D.C., moving towards Bladensburg Road, northeast is jammed up, in which traffic volume picks up at 4th Street. Also, things actually slow here on 295 southbound. As you make your way from Benny Road, northeast, says traffic is actually slow out in VA on 95 southbound, moving towards the Whitbridge exit. JB, the Ouch Guy, wants to make sure you're okay, you're sleeping enough, and you're eating right. Call 877-OUCH-911 or visit OUCHGuy.com because he really cares about you and your injury case. Mostly clear tonight with lows in the mid-50s. I'm Dre Johnson for News Talk 1450 AM WOL, where information is power.
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10: Hi, I'm Sorelle Jones Cooper. 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
11: 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And I'm also the chief brand officer.
10: The most rewarding part of being the CEO, I would say, is getting to experience this process from the very beginning. 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
11: For me, the most rewarding part of being an owner is that we are able to give back a little bit of confidence. 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

0: Jasmine.
1: What, man?
0: Tell these good people what's trending.
1: Teen takeovers from Atlanta to Detroit, D.C., all these places. Apparently, they're doing these teen takeovers. And basically, it's a large group of teenagers who gather in public spaces like malls and beaches and parks or whatever. And, you know, they're coordinated through social media and they're kind of like meetups where they're supposed to get up and it's supposed to be harmless and just to hang out. But a lot of fights and chaos and property damage. It's starting to happen. Not good as the summer ramps up. So, you know, I guess parents are trying to figure out what to do. And I guess, I mean, I don't know, try to keep their kids from doing these meetups, which I'm not quite sure is possible. I don't know.
0: I don't know.
1: Yeah.
0: I don't Seems know. Like quite the conundrum.
1: Quite the conundrum. Anyway, also trending, this video has social media split, like myself and Landon were talking about it earlier. And a woman shares a video of a little boy who comes to the to the front steps and asks, "Are y'all barbecuing?" He wanted a plate. And they ended up giving him some snacks, I think like some cheese instead. And so the internet was like, "Why wouldn't you give him a plate?"
0: Because it's their food.
1: Yeah, then there's that.
2: Yeah, they said they were out, but you know.
1: Yeah. They said they had finished. He said, "Are you guys finished barbecuing?" And they were like, "Yeah, they hadn't eaten yet. They still had the food. They had just completed the barbecue, and now everything was in the house and getting ready."
0: I'm not going to give you food that you have the strength to impress me.
1: He's a kid, though.
0: Yeah, that's how it started.
3: Do you know how much meat costs these days?
1: Yeah.
0: It's barbecue restaurants in Texas that are closing.
1: What was funny is the way he started. He was like, "Hey, I don't mean to be rude, but are y'all still barbecuing?" Yeah.
0: Smells good. It smells good.
1: He was so cute.
0: Yeah, that little boy looked like he can put it away, too.
1: Yeah.
2: Can a brother get a wing? Come on.
0: He looked like he can put it away.
1: He's like, "I can smell y'all from over here."
0: Yeah.
1: Yeah. So, you know, people were saying, "Oh, that was rude. You guys should have given him a plate. You know, y'all were grilling. What was your mama doing? She wasn't cooking." That's what I said. But anyway.
0: Yeah.
1: That's
3: away with you, Wave.
1: Wow.
4: Hey, fam.
0: It is the D.L. 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

0: boy, I'm sure glad that's over with. 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
4: 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Hughley Show, your 2026 edition. Remember, if you're going to be in Pittsburgh, I will be there starting tomorrow. 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Hughley, is available now. 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
5: Yes, every
4: Thursday. We have it on Spotify, Apple, and YouTube. So make sure you check that out if you're taking notes. Jasmine Sanders, what did you learn today?
5: Wow. Shout out to those divers who were able to find those men who were stuck in the cave in Laos. Did you see that?
6: Yeah.
5: Oh, my God. Looking for gold. That's what they were doing. But the cave flooded and, you know, they were able to find at least five alive and five of the seven who were trapped. So hopefully they'll be able to hold out luck and find the others. That's crazy.
6: They still got to get them out.
4: You remember that
6: though,
4: time,
6: right?
4: Though.
5: Oh, yeah. They still got it. They're still there. But at least they found them. That was the hard part. I think they've, I mean, it's just crazy.
6: But they found something.
4: Do you remember when those kids were in that cave?
5: Mm-hmm.
4: And it took them five, they had to swim 5 hours. They know what they're doing.
5: Oh, yeah.
4: Because, man, so the blessings. I'm very happy for them.
5: Blessings,
4: Skip, what did we learn?
6: I just want to shout out to everybody who's sent me congratulations because of Trey's graduation. You know, he graduated Morehouse College, and I'm like, I celebrate a little bit, but I'll celebrate more when he graduates out of my pocket.
5: That ain't going nowhere.
6: That's the real graduation.
4: Time you're wearing Depends, that'll happen.
6: Yeah,
5: exactly. That ain't going nowhere.
4: Yes. Okay. We're going to, on the next D.L. Hughley Show, if you're going to Happy Hour, no worries. If you're not going to make a happy hour, no worries. We're going to bring the party straight to you with the Hughley House Party. I'm going to give you another new song with my hot new song, My Day Butt of the Week, and another episode where people get to tell me exactly what they think of me called.
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5: D.L. Hughley.
4: It's the D.L. Hughley Show.
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